0: to demine, to reopen the Strait of Hormuz, to remove any of the assets that it placed in order to shut down the Strait.
1: Jonathan?
2: We have seen no sign, and as you pointed out, interestingly enough, MOU does not even mention an international task force or some sort of a coalition that would be tasked. But there's not to mention that I don't even think the Islamic Republic necessarily has the capabilities to demine. Of course, they can lay them, but that doesn't mean they can remove them as easily. I don't think they possess it. They don't have an interest to do so either. The more unstable the Strait looks right now, it looks poorly for Trump, especially ahead of midterms. I think if I was in Tehran, my number one priority would be to ensure that Republicans do not win the upcoming election, just so they could have that image for Trump on one hand. Now, as to what happens in the short term with the demining of the Strait, listen, this administration has shown its lack of willingness to enforce the blockade, meaning they're under the impression that they can trust the regime with administrating the Strait. So you look at naval blockade was lifted. The MOU has a language that says, at least in the short term, Iran will not charge for tolls, meaning in the long term they might, and has some language about Oman, but really puts the blame on the regime. And there's no mention of an international task force. So just putting the whole sanctions waiver and nuclear dust aside, that when it comes to the language of the Strait, the understanding is very much that Tehran won its control over the Strait. And again, I have to reinforce this, which was not the case by any means before the war. And it continues to be an incentive to a regime that just is abiding by international law by not attacking, which they don't even do that.
1: We're speaking with
0: And one of the points I keep making is, are you better off than we were February 27th before this war began? And just looking at the Strait of Hormuz and who controls it, who sets the tempo there, the answer is no to me. I keep asking that question. Nobody could say that we're in a better place today.
1: Bill Raggio and Jonathan Saya, both of the Foundation for the Defense of Democracies. When we come back, the Reuters is reporting damage to historical sites in Iran. Implicit in this is that the U.S. and its wayward drones and or missile strikes are the cause. Is that accurate? I'm John Bashley.
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10: News this hour from Town Hall. I'm Keith Peters in Washington. Local and international rescue teams are racing against the clock to pull earthquake survivors from the rubble in Venezuela.
11: Search and rescue efforts continue 4 days after two powerful earthquakes shook northern Venezuela. But Venezuelans are criticizing their government, saying the response to the quakes was inadequate. Citizens also say civilian-led search and rescue efforts have hindered emergency response efforts. Meanwhile, rescuers continue to free survivors from mounds of debris.
10: Correspondent Andrew Stewart. 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At least six people are dead in a mass shooting in Germany, and the suspect is in custody.
12: Suspect shot and killed at least six people at a youth welfare facility in Stuttgart, Germany. Lüneburg Police President Katrin Schul says four people who had been shot in a gruesome manner died at the scene. Another died while being resuscitated. Another succumbed to severe injuries. Others were also wounded at the facility, which provides temporary accommodation for pregnant women or young mothers' children. Officials believe it may have stemmed from a custody dispute. All of the victims were employees of the youth center or its affiliates. I'm Lisa Dwyer.
10: Summer camps and other outdoor activities were canceled Monday as tens of millions of people across the Midwest endured a heat wave that's expected to spread eastward this week. Communities opened cooling centers and urged people to take it easy and stay hydrated. On Wall Street, the Dow by 306 points. More on these stories at townhall.com.
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10: New research is highlighting differences within the Democratic Party's diverse voter base.
15: According to Pew Research, black and Hispanic voters, while still largely aligned with Democrats, often differ from the party's more progressive wing. Many support economic liberal policies, but takes more moderate positions on social issues. They're also more likely to favor stricter border enforcement and stronger policing than progressive activists. The findings point to an evolving Democratic base, with key voting blocks not fully embracing the party's shift to the left. Ron Taylor reporting.
10: The San Francisco Catholic Archdiocese has agreed to pay $395 million to settle over 500 lawsuits alleging child sexual abuse by church officials. A plaintiff's attorney announced the settlement on Monday. It includes implementing child protection reforms. News and analysis at townhall.com. From Washington, I'm Keith Peters. When it comes to health coverage, fewer Americans are opting for Obamacare.
16: Newly released federal figures show that about 3 million fewer people had Affordable Care Act health insurance plans in February compared with the same time last year. The Department of Health and Human Services suggests the 13% drop is due to a federal crackdown on fraudulent enrollment. However, the cost of the coverage also skyrocketed when federal Obamacare subsidies expired at the start of the year. Rich Thomason, Washington.
10: Yodelers at a festival in Basel, Switzerland turned city fountains into rehearsal spaces during Europe's June heat wave. From Friday to Sunday, singers and Alphorn players performed throughout the city. Spontaneous yodeling echoed through restaurants, surprising diners who later joined in. More on these stories at townhall.com. From Washington, I'm Keith Peters.
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2: Persian New Year of holiday of Nowruz. Whereas on the other hand, you see mosque attendance is down to the point that they had to close, I think, what, 50,000 or 75,000 mosques. So the idea that somehow this report is trying to imply that this attack was damaging Iranian national identity and therefore alienated them is one plays into directly Islamic Republic propaganda. But more importantly, it fails to see where Iranian society is headed or has been heading in the last few months.
1: Last week, there were stories, Jonathan, about the loosening of control of the street by the regime. I think the illustration was women not wearing, not covering their hair in public, and there being a demonstration of defiance as people shopped. Is that accurate, or was this a one-off in Tehran?
2: It was not even one-off in Tehran. It was a particular PR stunt during the time of the ceasefire. That it started in April for a couple of weeks, and it did extend to maybe a week or two before the MOU was announced. And the idea here was to demonstrate that Iranians of all walks of life are all of a sudden pro-regime. You see women without hijab. But what's interesting is that the same women that were not wearing hijab during those videos were interviewed afterwards, and they were complaining that off camera they were being told to put on head covering. And now what we see is that some of these checkpoints that during the war were basically security checkpoints are now again being transformed into morality police again. So for the Islamic Republic, is business as usual. If anything, they thought they allowed too much breathing room and they know the society is against them. So now is the time to double down, which is why we're seeing more checkpoints, more morality police, more even seizures of phones. And they look through your phone nowadays during these, paired with executions and mass arrests of, I think, 3,000 people since the war started.
1: Wow. So was it an information warfare act, or was it just incidentally information warfare?
2: You can't overestimate the competence of the Islamic Republic, whether it was staged preemptively or whether they were making the best out of the situation. Doesn't change the fact that it was one-off. It was against their policy. They obtained the benefit that they could from the situation by just once in a while. And you see this once every year or so, that they have women with loose hijab attending religious ceremonies or national holidays just to claim that there is an image of liberty. And if you notice, and last point on that, oftentimes these are propagated through non-Persian propaganda centers of the Islamic Republic. So it's usually for an external audience to demonstrate that the situation inside Iran is not as bad as you think it is.
1: Jonathan Saya of the Foundation for Defense of Democracies. Bill Rajo, a senior fellow for FDD. He and his colleagues, including Jonathan, keep the Long Word Journal, where you can follow the reporting from inside Iran and from the Strait of Hormuz that remains unsettled. I'm John Batchelor.
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0: Gary LaVox. One thing you know about me is I used to be the lead singer of Rascal Flatts. But what you might not know is I now use my voice to support paralyzed veterans of America. Today, PVA is fighting for accessible air travel for our nation's disabled veterans and all people with disabilities. Did you know buses and trains are accessible, but airplanes aren't? Did you know that in-flight restrooms are inaccessible? 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Unbelievable. How is this okay? Air travel should be accessible and safe for everyone. A basic civil right for all people. It is why I support PVA, and so should you. Our nation's heroes fought for your independence. So join me in the fight for theirs at PVA.org.
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8: 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Dr. Martin Luther King Jr. dreamed of a nation where his children would be judged not by the color of their skin, but by the content of their character. 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America is strongest when united, not divided. 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

0: I'm John Batchelor, Bill Raggio colleague and co-host of the Foundation for Defense of Democracies, a senior fellow, and we're very pleased to welcome David Daoud of the FTD to help us understand the Lebanon mysteries. I begin with a report from Reuters in these last hours. The Israeli military has destroyed underground infrastructure used by Lebanese militant group Hezbollah in a village in southern Lebanon, according to a joint statement by the Israeli Prime Minister and Defense Minister. The U.S. was informed ahead of the attack, which targeted a 200-meter-long tunnel in the town of Majdal Zun, according to a statement from the Prime Minister. I stop there because there's a photograph accompanying this. It's a spectacular explosion. What are known, I believe, in parlance as secondaries going off everywhere. It was an arsenal, and Israel has now eliminated the arsenal, remaining deployed in Lebanon. I point to a statement last week by more than one of the ministers in the government saying the IDF is deployed in Lebanon, in Syria, and Gaza, and there are no plans for it to withdraw from any one of those three important secure borders. David, a very good evening to you. There has been an agreement of some form between the Israeli government and the Lebanese government. At the same time, Lebanon is preyed upon by Hezbollah, the people who built this arsenal. So what is the road ahead? Is Israel looking at to turn over the security of its northern border to Lebanon? Is it going to stay deployed? And does that connect to the Iranian war? Good evening to you.
1: Good evening, John. Well, look, it's hard to predict how things will unfold in the future, but as far as the deal goes, and if we take it at face value, the Israeli handover to the LAF will not be automatic. What this deal does that distinguishes it from prior agreements like the November 27, 2024 ceasefire agreement or Resolution 1701, all of which were, if you ask me, good documents as documents in terms of their requirements. Had they been implemented properly, there would be no war today. We wouldn't be having this conversation. The issue is enforcement, putting enforcement in the hands of Lebanon. And what this deal does differently is it doesn't make enforcement an exclusively Lebanese domain through the creation of this concept of pilot zones. These are swaths of Lebanese, Israeli-occupied Lebanese territory from which the IDF will pull back and allow the Lebanese armed forces, LAF, to enter, hold the territory, and prevent Hezbollah from regenerating. Now, exactly what the dynamic is going to look like, we haven't seen, because there's a security annex that's supposed to be appended to the agreement. I don't know if that's going to be released publicly. I saw some reports that said that the IDF will be allowed to go in and verify LAF's dismantlement or of Hezbollah's infrastructure or preventing Hezbollah from regenerating in the area, however the case may be. But so as Lebanon performs, as Lebanon demonstrates its willingness to either dismantle Hezbollah's infrastructure or keep the area clear of Hezbollah, the IDF is supposed to expand these pilot zones to other areas, eventually allowing Lebanon to retake its territory all the way up to the blue line, the de facto boundary, not a border between the two countries. So this is a process that will be gradual. But again, on the face of it, Israel will eventually withdraw from Lebanon. That is part of the agreement, contingent upon Lebanon actually demonstrating or performing in demonstrable ways for the first time. There's a requirement that they demonstrate performance. But it will not be automatic. Now, how this plays out in reality, given, you know, what we know about Lebanon, what we know about how Lebanon has dealt with Hezbollah for so long, what we know about Hezbollah's place in Lebanon and Lebanese society, that may actually play out differently in reality. At the same time, the decision making ultimately is not in Jerusalem, it's in Washington.
0: Bill, you have a question for David.
2: David, the Times of Israel published a version of this agreement. One of the first things that caught my eye, point number one, it says Israel and Lebanon affirm the right of each state to exist in peace and their mutual desire to live in security as neighboring sovereign states. So does Hezbollah, which is really the problem here, affirm the right of Israel to exist?
1: No, it doesn't. Hezbollah's rejected this deal outright. And like, there's nothing really novel about this. I think the March 1949 ceasefire agreement between Israel and Lebanon contained similar language. So, you know, obviously, whether Lebanon chooses to recognize Israel's right to exist or not, it is required as a matter of international law to respect Israel's sovereignty, its territorial integrity, and to ensure, right, and this is baseline international law, but also Lebanon is committed to this all the way back, going back to the ceasefire agreement, to ensure that its territory is not used for any hostile action by government forces or non-governmental forces against the state of Israel. Obviously, Lebanon has failed in doing so. Not controlling its territory, Hezbollah is the most egregious manifestation of that, and they've rejected the deal. Now, you know, again, this is where the theory distinguishes from the practice. I think what Hezbollah wants is for Lebanon not to sign its name to such an agreement. But what Hezbollah, you know, at the same time, I don't think Hezbollah wants to continue the war with Israel now, not because they've become pacifists, not because they've somehow undergone an ideological change over the past almost 3 years, but because they've been taking a significant drubbing at the hands of the Israelis, they want the pain to stop. It's pragmatic. They're choosing survival right now over ideological conflict, for now, I should say, until such time they feel that they can once again engage Israel on their terms when they feel that they are able to prosecute that conflict the way they need to. Right now, Hezbollah wants two things. They want quiet with Israel, but they don't want it through direct negotiations with Israel, because that lends, you know, that a Lebanese flag next to an Israeli flag in Washington lends legitimacy to the state of Israel, to its existence, that Hezbollah does not want Lebanon lending to Israel. They don't want a situation where even the semblance of normalization exists. But at the same time, they want the war to end. They want it to end, as Naeem Qassem said the other day, with Israel appearing humiliated, not as the victor, because it also is beneficial to them to appear, right? They're thinking about the day after. They want to appear as if they defeated the Israelis, as if they pushed them out, as if it was coercion that helped push them out, helped push Israel out of Lebanon. Because Hezbollah needs to, in the day after, continue justifying its arms, the utility of its arms, the necessity of its arms. And if the day after, when the dust settles, it appears that Hezbollah's arms brought war upon Lebanon, but could not expel the Israeli invader and so on and so forth, then people are going to say, well, why do we need you anyway? You're useless to us. And Hezbollah worries about that.
0: The term of art I've learned is escalation dominance. Right now, Iran is said to have escalation dominance in the Strait of Hormuz. Does Iran, commanding the Hezbollah, does it have escalation dominance in Lebanon right now? Your measure, David.
1: I don't think so. I mean, the Israelis, well, not, if we're speaking militarily, absolutely not. Just on purely conventional military terms, absolutely not. The IDF, as we've seen, specifically since September, between September 17th of 2024 and November 27th of 2024, I like to say that's the first time the IDF decided to take the gloves off against Hezbollah, right? Every time they fought Hezbollah before, there's been some kind of constraint, political, social, on the IDF's ability, not purely military, on the IDF's ability to prosecute the war with Hezbollah. This time you had an alignment between, public opinion, the political echelon's willingness to prosecute the war, and the IDF on pursuing this conflict. And, it ended in a crushing defeat for Hezbollah that is obvious to anyone who isn't, a member of the hardest core of Hezbollah's support base. That being said, right, so Israel at any time, if it chooses to, can set the tone for the conflict in Lebanon, can set the red lines, can escalate at will. It does not mean that Hezbollah won't try to match them, but at a certain point, it's like Usain Bolt running up against a high school track star, right? There may be some parity for a little while, but after a while, Usain Bolt is going to get very far ahead of you. And I think that would happen on purely conventional terms, all, excluding everything else. The problem is that, again, like we said earlier, the decision-making does not end in Jerusalem. It ends in Washington and what the United States wants in the interest of achieving quiet with Iran, because Iran has made that quiet contingent upon concurrent quiet in Lebanon. It said, Israel, don't escalate. It has put in place certain terms, right, April 16th, June 3rd, that really strips Israel of the initiative and places Israel in a reactive position, right, where Israel is only allowed to exercise its right of self-defense, not like the November 27th, 2024 ceasefire said, you know, ceasing offensive operations and preserving its right of self-defense. Otherwise, its inherent right of self-defense. Otherwise, no caveats, it's nothing. Subsequent agreements, April 16th and June 3rd, talked about, you know, imminent, ongoing, or planned attacks. Right of self-defense only in response to imminent, ongoing, planned attacks. That means that if Hezbollah initiates, the IDF gets to respond, but the IDF cannot initiate. The IDF cannot set the tempo. So on purely military terms, the IDF is, you know, there's no parity here. There's no Hezbollah constraint really on the IDF. But coupling it with political realities, that's when you have a situation where the IDF must bend to political realities that in this case aren't ultimately decided in Jerusalem. They are decided in Washington.
0: David Daoud of the Foundation for Defense of Democracies, Bill Roger, my colleague and co-host, when we come back. Lebanon, is it determinative for peace? Or a conversation about peace, or is it a sidebar? I'm John Batchelor.

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6: With SR News, I'm Keith Peters in Washington. Federal officials say the three firefighters killed over the weekend in a Colorado wildfire were part of a specialized crew that goes into remote areas to quickly put out new fires. Two other crew members suffered burns. The crew was overcome Saturday after deploying emergency shelters to shield themselves from fast-moving fires. With the window for finding survivors shrinking fast, Venezuelans combed through more ruins of buildings toppled by last week's devastating back-to-back earthquakes. Attention also turned to the country's humanitarian crisis that could persist for years. Relief organizations say the first 72 hours after a natural disaster is the most crucial time period for rescues, though survival can be extended if people have access to food and water. This is SRN News.
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10: 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I'm not. 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
12: ...of associated infrastructure. Now, this document doesn't ever mention Hezbollah once. Mm-hmm. However, of course, we know, which is mm-hmm. instructive in itself, we know it's talking about Hezbollah. Mm-hmm. Isn't this what UN resolution, whatever, what is it, 1701 supposed to do? Isn't that 20 years old? Mm-hmm. What's mm-hmm. new here?
13: So, look, I mean, good, yeah, excellent catch. And it is interesting that the November 27th, 2024 ceasefire agreement, if I recall correctly, did mention Hezbollah by name. And this one defaulted to non-state actors or non-state groups. Let me just make sure I'm not making that up. Maybe they didn't. Maybe it didn't. Look, this is boilerplate language. So I correct myself. I don't think the November 27, 2024 ceasefire mentioned Hezbollah by name. The issue is it's understood, right? When you know, Resolution 1701 didn't mention Hezbollah by name. This was by Lebanon's insistence, you know, trying to soften things up and so on and so forth. But when we look at Resolution 1701's preamble, and I actually wrote something, a detailed explainer about this on One Word Journal for those interested. When it speaks about addressing the root causes that gave rise to the conflict, well, you know, what else are the root causes that gave rise to the conflict in 2006, but Hezbollah being armed having the ability to start war at will. So I wouldn't put too much stock in that. I think everyone understands what everyone's talking about when it comes to non-state armed actors. Lebanon has tried to then, you know, play a game where, Hezbollah is the resistance. It's not an armed group. This only applies to armed groups. Therefore, it doesn't apply to Hezbollah. But that's, you know, that's mealy mouth nonsense that if the international community were more serious, they wouldn't let Lebanon get away with it. A country cannot unilaterally redefine international law or an international legal agreement like that. So what's different here, Bill? Good question, because again, Resolution 1701, I'm actually a big fan as a matter of law, because it required Lebanon to act like a sovereign country and disarm Hezbollah, right? Act like adults. The November 27, 2024 ceasefire, again, in isolation as a deal, I'm a big fan, because had it been implemented, we wouldn't be here today. The difference here is in the pilot zones. Right, in this idea of here are territories, Lebanon, we're not going to just demand Israeli withdrawal. We're not going to trust when it comes to Lebanon. Here are these pilot zones where Lebanon, you're saying you want to apply sovereignty in the real sense, right? Not the way you did on January 8th of 2026, where the LAF said that it had taken effective control over the southern Litani area, meaning they cleared Hezbollah from the southern Litani area. What John mentioned earlier, right, the explosion in Majid al-Zun, this 200-kilometer tunnel, or however long it was, that belonged to Hezbollah, this is south of the Litani area. So the LAF was lying. We know the LAF was lying. But now, okay, Lebanon, you're getting what most people and countries don't get in a lifetime, let alone in the span of 3 years. You're getting a third chance to do your job, to act like a sovereign nation. The question here now is like, okay, we're not going to hand over the territory to you entirely. We're going to hand over small parcels of land. If Lebanon, in those small parcels of land, you can fulfill your obligations, then you will get another small parcel of land. And if you fulfill your obligation in that smart parcel of land or small parcel of land, you will get yet another small parcel of land, right? This holds Lebanon's feet to the fire when it comes to applying its sovereignty, right? Because Lebanon seems to think that, you know, its territorial integrity and its sovereignty are unconditional. There's no caveats based on it, except these are, you know, these are concepts based in international law, and international law does not make state sovereignty unconditional. Right, self-defense, it must give way to legitimate self-defense. It must give way in case of necessity requires it, belligerent occupation. If you cannot, if your territory is being used to attack or threaten another state, if you are allowing a non-state actor to use your territory to attack or threaten another state, you're not willing or able to restrain that actor, there are going to be consequences, right? You're going to lose territory for the time necessary for you to get your act together. And that seems to be, at least in theory, what these pilot zones are designed to do. Now, the question is, will the United States, this is the dynamic that I'm worried about. Does the United States now, because like we said, the decision-making ultimately rests in Washington, not in Jerusalem, is the United States more interested in disarming Hezbollah or in peace with Iran? And I use that in terms of quotes, a deal with Iran at almost any cost, right? Are we prioritizing Hezbollah's disarmament or quiet with Iran? Because if we're prioritizing quiet with Iran, I could see a dynamic where the pilot zones are then reduced to cosmetic action, where, you know, the LAF takes some cosmetic action, you know, Hezbollah makes some demonstration of not being in the area or whatever. Or the metrics for certification of LAF taking over, you know, effective control of the area or clearing Hezbollah from the area or whatever, those metrics are so loosened that this becomes a pressure tactic against Israel to withdraw from Lebanon rather than a pressure mechanism on Lebanon to perform. So really, you know, this is going to depend on, like, what distinguishes this from Resolution 1701? It's these pilot zones. I think they're a great idea.
14: We have 30 seconds, David. 30 seconds.
13: But the problem is, how do they get applied and implemented in practice? Because in practice, they could be used as a pressure tactic on Israel rather than on Lebanon.
14: David Diode of the Foundation for Defense of Democracies, Bill Raggio of the FTD, a senior fellow. They keep the Long War Journal as well as at FTD.org website. Watch for reporting on Lebanon, the unknown. I'm John Batchelor.
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6: News this hour from Town Hall. I'm Keith Peters in Washington. Local and international rescue teams are racing against the clock to pull earthquake survivors from the rubble in Venezuela.
18: Search and rescue efforts continue 4 days after two powerful earthquakes shook northern Venezuela. But Venezuelans are criticizing their government, saying the response to the quakes was inadequate. Citizens also say civilian-led search and rescue efforts have hindered emergency response efforts. Meanwhile, rescuers continue to free survivors from mounds of debris.
6: Correspondent Andrew Stewart. SRN News and our parent company, Salem Media, are partnering with Christian nonprofit Food for the Poor to rush emergency aid to victims of this tragedy. 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At least six people are dead in a mass shooting in Germany, and the suspect is in custody.
19: Suspect shot and killed at least six people at a youth welfare facility in Stuttgart, Germany. Lüneburg Police President Katrin Schul says four people who had been shot in a gruesome manner died at the scene. Another died while being resuscitated. Another succumbed to severe injuries. Others were also wounded at the facility, which provides temporary accommodation for pregnant women or young mothers' children. Officials believe it may have stemmed from a custody dispute. All of the victims were employees of the youth center or its affiliates. I'm Lisa Dwyer.
6: Summer camps and other outdoor activities were canceled Monday as tens of millions of people across the Midwest endured a heat wave that's expected to spread eastward this week. Communities opened cooling centers and urged people to take it easy and stay hydrated. On Wall Street, the Dow by 306 points. More on these stories at townhall.com.
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6: New research is highlighting differences within the Democratic Party's diverse voter base.
22: According to Pew Research, Black and Hispanic voters, while still largely aligned with Democrats, often differ from the party's more progressive wing. Many support economic liberal policies, but take more moderate positions on social issues. They're also more likely to favor stricter border enforcement and stronger policing than progressive activists. The findings point to an evolving Democratic base, with key voting blocks not fully embracing the party's shift to the left. Ron Taylor reporting.
6: The San Francisco Catholic Archdiocese has agreed to pay $395 million to settle over 500 lawsuits alleging child sexual abuse by church officials. A plaintiff's attorney announced the settlement on Monday. It includes implementing child protection reforms. News and analysis at townhall.com. From Washington, I'm Keith Peters. When it comes to health coverage, fewer Americans are opting for Obamacare.
23: Newly released federal figures show that about 3 million fewer people had Affordable Care Act health insurance plans in February compared with the same time last year. The Department of Health and Human Services suggests the 13% drop is due to a federal crackdown on fraudulent enrollment. However, the cost of the coverage also skyrocketed when federal Obamacare subsidies expired at the start of the year. Rich Thomason, Washington.
6: Yodelers at a festival in Basel, Switzerland turned city fountains into rehearsal spaces during Europe's June heat wave. From Friday to Sunday, singers and Alphorn players performed throughout the city. Spontaneous yodeling echoed through restaurants, surprising diners who later joined in. More on these stories at townhall.com. From Washington, I'm Keith Peters.
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26: 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These tickets are a meaningful way to say thank you to America's heroes and help them re-engage with American life by giving them free

0: FTC and the other agencies, gives both powers to the same agencies and keeps them independent of the president. And so my first reaction to this is we've got the wrong debate going on here. The correct debate should be whether or not you can amalgamate those two functions in the same body. And if the argument is that it means that prosecution and adjudication are inconsistent, that applies whether or not it's an independent agency who cannot be removed without cause by the president, or whether it's a dependent agency where he can remove everybody. Nobody ever wants to do this. In fact, one of the things that's so frightening, as Justice Sotomayor pointed out in one of her dissents, and she was right about this, is an earlier case called Arthrex, a very important case about the Patent and Trade Office, held that this body was, in fact, inside the executive branch. And so, therefore, when it was engaged in things that were explicitly and openly adjudication, all the people who were judges could be fired by the president. And what happens is it then let the situation go where if the head of the PTO did not like the outcome, he could add additional members to the board. And if he didn't like what they did, he could put himself and the deputy on there in order to change the outcome. I regard that as a monstrous due process type situation. And I think it also shows that the principles of separation of power only work whether or not these agencies are dependent or interdependent if you get the judicial function out. It doesn't necessarily mean that you need an Article III court to do that. One of the many anomalies in the United States Constitution, which pains originalists but doesn't bother anybody else, is right now we have fully functioning courts that are called Article I courts, a pure oxymoron. And these are not trivial issues. They govern taxation and they govern bankruptcy. And what happened is through a series of odd historical developments, these things emerged out of informal boards inside administrative agencies. And their terms were always for years. And today, everybody who thinks about this issue as an original structural matter believes that lifetime terms are a very dangerous proposition. And so when you have two courts which have terms of office of 15 or 16 years, nobody's unhappy with that. Indeed, the pendulum has swung so far that if anybody else wants to create an independent court now, all the pressure in Washington is to say that we have to do it through Article I rather than through Article III. Which indicates that originalism doesn't have the kind of clout that the Chief Justice seems to give it. And in this case, you see exactly the same thing. I mean, he starts talking about things, about regulatory adjudication. I mean, this is just double talk. And so my mind is the decision's wrong because it doesn't do the separation. Then on the question of whether we want to have independent agencies wholly apart from that, it's a very mixed question on the merits of a case as to whether an independent agency does a better job than does a political agency. And the reason I say that is that very often what happens is the two move in sync. And so one of the things that happens is that both the agency and the Attorney General's office issue joint rulings on such matters as antitrust. And that was very common during the Biden administration. And my attitude was a plague on both your houses because I thought both bodies were wrong. And so if you think that both bodies are wrong and they're wrong for the same reason and they're highly correlated, what you can't do is you cannot make an obvious argument that one agency is superior to the other. And frankly, I don't know how to do that. I don't even think that it's true. But the other question I think that we need is the question of accountability. One of the arguments that made by the president, by Justice Roberts, is completely wrong. He says only if you have a unitary power vested in the president can the people know whom to hold responsible. But what happens is the only way the people can hold the president responsible is to vote him out of office or to vote the Congress out of office. When a president runs, there are 100 issues on the agenda, and there's no way that you can isolate the one issue, independence, as being a decisive feature on what the president does. The war in Iran would probably be a much bigger issue. So once you do that, it's just an illusion to say that the people are going to be able to control this. What's going to happen instead is the chief executive will do it, and there'll be no political response whatsoever because of the way these things are put together.
1: And now the other case, quickly. This is whether the president has the power to fire a member of the Federal Reserve Board. And the decision was much more mixed, 5-4, a mixture of conservative and liberals on the side of the dissent. However, it turned on with John Roberts saying this is the Federal Reserve Board is special and it waits on events, which means that the allegation against Ms. Cook has not been proved. That
0: well, the allocation, yeah.
1: That would seem to be a

0: much less far-reaching decision than the one on slaughter.
1: Absolutely correct. But again, the Chief Justice, he literally, to my mind, does not understand how government works. And of all the people in the country who would want to understand that, he would be number one on that list. So he says this is unique and important. One of the agencies that he put on the other side of the line was the election agency, oversee federal election. Now, you want to talk about something you want to be independent of the president, that's a pretty good body to do it. And he says, no, that's just an ordinary political body. And it's insane. In fact, it may be even more important to make sure that that body is not rigged by a president. But he doesn't give any effort to distinguish it. And then when you start looking at other agencies, they all have different jurisdictions. The thought that any one of them would be regarded as unimportant, given the scope of federal power today, is also crazy. And so what happens is you actually look at the opinion that was written in the original cases that were decided by Justice Sutherland. What did he say?
0: We have he one said, minute, Richard, 1 minute.
1: He said, look, these are quasi, and that's a funny term. He shouldn't have used it. But he would say that independence from the president is very much important on all these agencies in the administrative state. That was true back in 1935 when Humphreys was decided, and it's true today. And the president gives no reason whatsoever why he wants to, not the president, the Chief Justice. And I regard the decision as something of an intellectual shambles, and I think it will reverberate in a horrible way. I cannot think, on a very particular lesson, a worse president to trust with all this power than Donald Trump.
0: 6-3, Ms. Slaughter is fired. And 5-4, Ms. Cook remains on the Federal Reserve Board. Richard Epstein of the Civitas Institute. I'm John Batchelor.
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10: 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Instead, he became one of the busiest volunteers in Manistee, Michigan. 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
13: With SRN News, I'm Keith Peters in Washington. Federal officials say the three firefighters killed over the weekend in a Colorado wildfire were part of a specialized crew that goes into remote areas to quickly put out new fires. Two other crew members suffered burns. The crew was overcome Saturday after deploying emergency shelters to shield themselves from fast-moving fires. With the window for finding survivors shrinking fast, Venezuelans combed through more ruins of buildings toppled by last week's devastating back-to-back earthquakes. Attention also turned to the country's humanitarian crisis that could persist for years. Relief organizations say the first 72 hours after a natural disaster is the most crucial time period for rescues, though survival can be extended if people have access to food and water. This is SRN News.
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18: Produced at U.S. taxpayer expense.
19: It was had with Russians, which is basically you stay out of politics, you accept authoritarian governance, and in return you'll get, you know, stability and a measure of economic prosperity. And of course, the Ukraine war has really turned that on its head with sanctions and high inflation, high interest rates that make it impossible to borrow money, and now these shortages of fuel with, you know, trucks and cars lining up in some cases kilometers long just to get a little gas.
0: Bill, you have a question for John.
20: John, does the Ukrainian strikes on Russia's petroleum assets, does it increase the probability that Russia will end the conflict, or is it possible that this can galvanize the Russian people behind Putin, perhaps get the hardliners to push for a more firm prosecution of to end this war?
19: So for some time now, the Ukrainian theory of success is that you essentially make the war futile for Putin. So you thwart Russia's attempts to gain new territory, you drive up the Russian casualty count above replacement, above the recruitment that the Kremlin's been doing with kind of these exorbitant contracts. You hit Russian logistics, including the occupied territories. That's something Ukraine had more success with within recent months. And then you increase costs through these long-range strikes, targeting things like energy infrastructure. And so I think if you look at the results, Ukraine has a lot of reasons for optimism. You know, Russian gains have slowed to a crawl. It seems like the Russians are struggling with recruitment, although I think for now they can continue the war. Obviously, the Russian economy is in trouble, and now we have these this fuel crisis. The challenge, though, is that Putin, this is not translating into Putin kind of softening his demands and turning toward, negotiations and a more reasonable set of demands to end this war. You know, he's continuing to insist that Ukraine give up additional territory that Russia will be very, very hard pressed to take. John mentioned his the Putin interview he gave over the weekend, and in that interview as well, you can see kind of he's rejecting these various peace, kind of more compromised peace proposals that he says has been put forward, is insisting that, you know, the Russian army will continue pressing forward. And so I imagine some of that hardline stance, you know, could be for kind of external signaling purposes, like, right, you want to signal strength. But I think it probably also reflects perhaps a misunderstanding of exactly what are Russia's military prospects, you know, in Ukraine, probably informed to some degree by kind of inflated, exaggerated reports from his general staff and other Russian commanders. So I think kind of puncturing that bubble of rosy information is very difficult, but also very important if Putin is to eventually kind of recognize, come to accept that, you know, he needs to kind of bring his maximalist demands more in line with his actual military leverage.
0: There are reports that Crimea is without fuel. Is that accurate?
19: Yeah, so the last week, the Russian-installed occupation authorities in Crimea suspended temporarily sales of fuel for cars. So, and, you know, folks may have seen the dozens, and I think at this point probably getting up close to 1,000 Russian trucks, often fuel trucks, getting hit by other kind of logistics vehicles or nodes, like bridges and what have you, getting hit by Ukrainian drones and missiles in the occupied territory. So it's really kind of constricted the flow of fuel to Crimea and the other occupied territories. And so, you know, the Ukrainians are trying to make logistics difficult for the Russian military, but also kind of squeeze Russia's ability to govern and, you know, conduct economic activity in these occupied regions.
0: Bill, you have a question.
20: John, on the battlefield, the city of Kostyantynivka, deep state map pretty much shows that this is at the very least contested almost entirely. I found them to be a little Pollyannish, but relatively accurate. Is this, if it's confirmed that the town is taken by the Russians, is this a major defeat for the Ukrainians at a time when the Ukrainians are thinking that Russian can't advance? Or is this just a small battlefield loss?
19: Yeah, so while lots of trends are looking up for Ukraine, I think Konstantinivka is still a challenging, or, you know, one of the challenging places on the battlefield. There are some others. But I think it's kind of first and foremost. So I think the Russians probably will take that town. I think it has a pre-war population of maybe 30,000 or so, just to give folks a sense of its size. But Russia probably will take that town sometime this year. I think it's probably managed to infiltrate, according to Ukrainian press reports, you know, some hundreds of troops into the city. Obviously, many of those get killed. But I think the bottom line is the Russians are kind of steadily creeping into the city, much like they did in Pokrovsk, kind of west of there. So, and this is part of Russia's campaign to take the remainder of Donetsk Oblast, this region of eastern Ukraine, of which Russia maybe controls, 80-85%. But to my mind, even if Russia does take the rest of Konstantinivka this year, it'll still probably fail to take the remainder of Donetsk Oblast, especially the cities of Slovyansk and Kramatorsk. So I think Ukraine is overall still in a pretty good position to really hold Russia to very limited gains, achieved at disproportionate cost. And so I think Ukraine is successfully implementing the strategy of making the war futile for Russia. The real question in my mind is whether Putin eventually, you know, comes to see that.
0: John Hardy, Bill Raggio, I'm John Batchelor.

0: Jerry Reynolds, the Car Pro here, answering your automotive questions. 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In a word, yes. Deals always get better at the end of the month as dealers try to meet their sales goals. And when you factor in the end of a quarter, it gets even better for consumers. Automakers push the dealers for volume, which means dealers do whatever it takes to make the deal. That is especially true when dealers are overstocked, as many are right now, and they need to clear vehicles off the lot. So, yes, the end of the month is for real. To get any of your automotive questions answered, go to carpro.com and sign up for the free weekly newsletter.
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4: Our son Arjun was 6 weeks old and already had his first intestinal surgery when he was diagnosed with cystic fibrosis. CF is a rare genetic life-shortening disease that affects every organ in the body and makes breathing difficult. At age 3 and a half, Arjun looks completely normal, but on his belly are scars from being in the operating room 9 times, which can be a reminder of our family's daily fight to extend his life. 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When the foundation was founded in 1955, children with CF rarely lived long enough to attend kindergarten. Today, thanks to the foundation's groundbreaking research, advocacy, and care, some people with CF are attending college, getting married, and starting families. But there is still much work to be done. Until CF stands for cure found for all people with CF, including those like my son Arjun, we will not stop. Help us add tomorrow's. Visit CFF.org today.
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0: I'm John Batchelor. Bill Raggio, my colleague and co-host, he's a senior fellow at the Foundation for Defense of Democracies, and we're joined by Edmund Fitton Brown, former UK ambassador to Yemen, former UN official for the whole of the region now in turmoil, and also the author of a new piece in The Telegraph. The UN's toxic obsession with Israel lets the world's worst regimes off scot-free. Edmund, a very good evening to you. You are doing the reckless thing of saying the obvious that is correct, that the UN's toxic obsession, I like that headline, has persuaded it to do very little of its task from 1945 and instead become essentially either a victim or a perpetrator of propaganda. Looked at the UN a long time. Is this witting or is it something that's come about most recently as an accident of the information war? Good evening to you.
1: Good evening, John. Good to be with you. I don't think I'd call it an accident. It has come about over time. I would say that what has happened over the last, you know, decade or so, particularly, is an acceleration of this anti-Israel obsession in the UN. I mean, it's always been there up to a point. One of the points I make in my article is that, you know, Israel has not had a senior UN official. They've never been allowed to because they're just treated differently from all other countries. You have to go to a country like North Korea to find another country that's sort of similarly overlooked, and North Korea is a pariah state for good reasons. So I would say that the UK and the US, primarily the US, have been very good bulwarks against this kind of demonization of Israel. But of course, as the US grew frustrated with the UN, and as the UK grew distracted by Brexit, I would say that the ability of the allies to hold the line on this has been undermined. And I think other countries have just realized how easy it is to game the UN system. And so it's become part of their international strategy. The Russians have always known this. They've always worked the UN system really well by their own lights. But, you know, the Chinese, the Iranians, the Turks and others have learned increasingly how to do this. And so you end up in a situation where the UN is increasingly just obsessed with Israel, and people have learned how to use things like commissions. So the reason that I wrote this particular article, or if you like, the sort of the immediate sort of peg on which the article is written, was the decision of this commission of inquiry to say that the Israelis are pursuing a genocidal practice of targeting Palestinian children. Now, you only have to read the piece, or the report itself, to see that it is completely devoid of evidence. It's just innuendo and allegation, and you know, all of it on the basis, essentially going and asking people who are already hostile to Israel, and you know they're then sort of making this allegation, this blood libel against Israel, which any of us with any common sense or just eyes in our head can see that this is not happening. You can see that I don't even like to think about what would happen if the Israelis deliberately did target, you know, some vulnerable group of Palestinian civilians. Of course, it would be horrific, but it would be very visibly horrific on a daily basis. So this report is an absolute travesty. It comes from the same people who brought you the original genocide lie last autumn against Israel. And the problem is that the people who do this work have learned that if you just repeat innuendo often enough and it gets picked up by the media, and then you pick up what the media says, then ultimately you have a kind of an echo chamber operating, and people end up accepting it. Or it must be true. I keep hearing it. It must be true.
0: Bill, you have a question.
2: Edmund, the Israeli military uses a tactic known as roof knocking. This is where they detonate a low-yield explosive on the top of a roof to warn people that a strike is inbound. It's often accompanied by phone calls to residents. How does this UN commission square this tactic, which is clearly intended to limit civilian casualties, with its claims of genocide? Does this commission even consider Israeli efforts to limit civilian casualties?
1: No, they don't. They deliberately exclude any reference to exculpatory evidence. Again, this is such an entirely one-sided report. And, you know, it barely mentions the 7th of October attack by Hamas. So it tries to create the impression that Israel is brutalizing Gaza in a complete vacuum, as if it was unprovoked. That's the modus operandi here. Is not to include anything that would undermine their argument. Obviously, if you include a paragraph saying that, you know, when Israel's about to strike in a civilian area, they produce some form of warning in order to give people the opportunity to get out of harm's way, that would in itself would negate the allegation of genocide, wouldn't it? So, of course, they don't mention it.
0: I'm told that there are populations throughout the Middle East that are accepting of conspiracy theories or outrageous and over-the-hill concepts of mass murder. I'm told that the Egyptians are especially keen on conspiracy theories. So I'm guessing that this claim here that Israel targeted Palestinian children in Gaza directly by shooting at their vital organs using precision weapons, such as drones and snipers, and by using high-impact weapons and strikes on residential buildings, schools, and displacement camps crowded with children, I'm guessing that isn't even trying to be reasonable for eyes in Paris or New York or Tokyo. That must be appealing to people who are way down on the road for believing in fairy tales and grim fairy tales at that. Am I guessing correctly, Edmund?
1: Well, I think there's something in what you say, John. You know, I served for years in Egypt as part of my diplomatic career. And it's true that the Egyptians are suckers for this sort of thing. They were the most, I mean, sometimes hilarious conspiracy theories that prevailed when I was in Cairo in the 1990s. There were a plague of jellyfish sort of turned up in Alexandria Harbour at one point, and the newspapers were seriously suggesting that these were Mossad jellyfish. So, you know, this is the kind of thing that does play well in Egypt, and as people sort of sit over their shisha and their coffee, and they sort of work themselves up into a height of indignation, then these kind of stories about Israel, they do sell well. But the one thing I would say, slightly against what you just said, John, we mustn't be complacent about the idea that these do not have purchase in the United States and elsewhere in the West. I'm afraid that people's BS detector, if I can use that phrase, doesn't seem to be functioning as well as it used to. Back in the 90s, when we would all laugh and say, well, aren't the Egyptians credulous? Nowadays, exotic conspiracy theories seem to be able to gain purchase anywhere in the West, and that would certainly include in New York City.
0: Bill, you have a question.
2: Edmund, has the UN formed special commissions to investigate issues like China's mass detention of Muslim Uyghurs or various massacres that occur throughout the world, such as those occurring in Sudan?
1: I mean, it has happened in other cases, not just Israel, but only if you have a country that is unable to fight off the scrutiny. And China, you mentioned China. I mean, nobody has formed a commission to look at the mistreatment of the Uyghurs, because the Chinese both have a veto on the Security Council, and they also have enormous political and commercial leverage, which they use ruthlessly. So if any country were to suggest that they were going to get upset about the Uyghurs and launch an inquiry into it, the Chinese would be on the phone to their head of state immediately and saying, well, of course, we could just crash your economy, or you could play nice. And so that's the way that China does business. The Russians, perhaps even more sort of thuggishly. But, you know, Russia has been condemned because Russia has behaved in a way that has been much more, much harder, really, for even someone as lazy as Antonio Guterres to ignore. But in general, you just have to look at the disproportionate attention on Israel, the fact that Israel has these sort of permanent commissions looking into its conduct, the fact that there are departments within the United Nations dedicated to the inalienable rights of the Palestinian people. So Israel is uniquely targeted.
0: We're speaking to Edmund Fitton Brown of the Foundation for Defense of Democracies, writing in the Telegraph about the blood libel, I believe it's called technically, blood libel against Israel published routinely by sources in and around the region, directed, as Edmund says correctly, at the whole world, not just people in Egypt. We're going to come back commenting about the wider war, because whatever this information warfare is that generated such a report at the UN, there's also violence going on in all around the region. The war that Israel's been involved in since 2023 continues. Bill Raggio, my colleague, I'm John Batchelor.

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0: I'm John Batchelor with Bill Raggio, my colleague and co-host of the Foundation for Defense of Democracies, and his colleague, Edmund Fitton Brown, former UK ambassador to Yemen, former UN official throughout the region, and now at the Foundation for Defense of Democracies. Edmund, over these last days, there's been an exchange of warfare arsenals between the U.S. and Iran, now said to be not a ceasefire, but a ceasefire. Now said to be in negotiation, but not part of the original negotiation. Another meeting planned for Doha, that's the capital of Qatar, in these next hours. To resolve what? We had a memo of understanding, and then it was ignored. We had a ceasefire, and it was ignored. We've had agreements between the Lebanese government and the Jerusalem government, and Hezbollah continues to threaten, and the agreement by the states is ignored. Is there any reason to believe that whatever happens at Doha is not also going to be ignored?
1: Yeah, I'm afraid, John, there is no reason for optimism on that score. I mean, we've talked before about what a sort of catastrophic document the MOU is. And of course, because it's such a bad document, it's set up to fail. I mean, the US has agreed to things that it shouldn't have agreed to, but inevitably, the US is then unwilling to sort of observe all of those things that it shouldn't have agreed to. And of course, the Iranians set this up in such a way that they could cry foul and claim violations on the US and Israeli side every 5 minutes, and therefore not do what little they had agreed to do, which obviously includes the reopening of the Strait of Hormuz. So I think this is a fundamentally unstable situation, and you know, we're likely to see more strikes and counterstrikes. I can't see any likelihood that the discussions in Doha will resolve any of the underlying issues. They may be able to paper over the cracks. You know, it's entirely possible that we're going to go through periods where there's a sort of relative calm. But I don't see how this comes out in a good place, not least because, you know, ultimately, at some point, we're going to have to move on to say, you know, the war is now over, and this is the this is the balance sheet from the war. And that would include, of course, at that stage, let's say 2 months down the tracks, 3 months down the tracks, and, of course, increasingly close to the U.S. midterm elections, we're going to end up saying, well, did we actually achieve anything on the Iranian nuclear program? And is the Strait of Hormuz properly and unconditionally reopened, with these two being effectively minimum requirements if President Trump is not going to be accused of having made a worse deal than the JCPOA?
0: Bill, you have a question.
2: I mean, the Trump administration just brokered a framework agreement between Israel and Lebanon. There's Hezbollah is not a party to it, and in fact seems to be quite hostile to this agreement. Is this just another instance of a memorandum of understanding such as it exists with Iran, or is this, do you think there's any real teeth to this document?
1: Well, I think there might be some teeth to it, Bill, and I'm actually really pleased with this document. This is something that the Trump administration has done really well. Of course, it's completely at odds with the MOU with Iran. So, you know, we've got this oddity. It's almost as if you've got two administrations sort of operating independently of each other and pursuing conflicting objectives. Because what they've done in the case of Israel and Hezbollah is they've produced a really good balanced approach, which essentially set, it goes back to the first principle of the ceasefire between Israel and Hezbollah, where the whole point was that Hezbollah was to be disarmed by the Lebanese state. And this new document that the Trump administration has brokered is absolutely clear that on one side, you've got Israel and the government of Lebanon, which are trying to make peace with each other. And on the other side, you've got Hezbollah, which has to be disarmed, and it should be disarmed by the Lebanese state. But if the Lebanese state is unable to do so, there's a sort of implicit tolerance for Israel to, you know, on the basis of self-defense, to continue to dismantle Hezbollah. So I'm pleased with that. And I think I'm hoping that a dynamic is taking over in Lebanon that is ultimately going to is actually ultimately going to disadvantage Hezbollah severely. And that's why they've reacted so sharply to this. You've probably seen that they've sent their thugs out onto the streets. They're trying to intimidate members of the Lebanese government to stop this from going any further. But of course, as I said, you know, we're already talking about the instability of the other MOU with Iran. Well, this plays directly into it because, of course, the very first of the 14 terms or 14 paragraphs of the MOU with Iran is that Lebanon is part of the agreement, even though Israel wasn't involved in negotiating it. And so as the Israelis and the Lebanese try to move forward on marginalizing Hezbollah, the Iranians will be crying foul every 5 minutes and saying that it violates the other MOU.
0: Edmund, the Strait of Hormuz is not open. It is open, but it is not open. And we're given to understand that's going to be a major discussion at Doha when they meet again. However, there's reason to interpret the memo of understanding from the original negotiation that Iran now has control of the Strait of Hormuz. Is that a fair reading? And is Iran going to arrive at Doha saying, we're not giving up our control of the Strait of Hormuz?
1: Yeah, I don't think it's an accurate reading of the MOU, but this is the whole point about the MOU being so badly drafted, that it is a possible reading of it. And, you know, essentially, I think what the MOU is saying is that because there's going to be a period when you have to clear mines and things like that, that would be a period when you need some supervision of that happening. The Iranians laid the mines, they would need to be involved in clearing them. And then, you know, it also talks about 60 days and then sort of leaves vague what happens after that. So this is one of my main quarrels with the MOU, is that instead of having an absolutely crystal clear statement up front that the Strait of Hormuz must return to the status quo before the war, when it was, you know, it's, again, we're talking about, you know, the universal law of the sea, we're talking about an international waterway. Nobody has any right to interfere with it, although you could, what the MOU tries to do is effectively to deal with the fact that there may be some ordnance to be cleared. But they should have said, at the end of this period, after 60 days or whatever, it will return to a completely open, unchallenged waterway. Now, the Iranians have smelt blood in the water here because they think, hey, this is great. This is something we can argue legitimizes our claim to control the Strait of Hormuz and to run a protection racket through it. And so they are, of course, when they see the use of the southern channel close to the Omani coast, they're then firing at ships going through in order to intimidate them and to prevent anybody from using the Strait of Hormuz on anything other than Iranian terms. The U.S. has absolutely rightly retaliated for that and has struck Iran in the process. But I fear this is just another inbuilt contradiction in the MOU that will inevitably lead to future clashes.
0: Edmund Fitton Brown, former UK ambassador to Yemen, former UN official for the whole region, now at the Foundation for Defense of Democracies. Bill Raggio, senior fellow for the FTD. He keeps the Long Word Journal. I'm John Batchelor.
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10: News this hour from Town Hall. I'm Jason Walker. Supreme Court says Federal Reserve Governor Lisa Cook may remain in her job for now. It is a setback for President Trump, but the justices dramatically expanded presidential power, upholding Mr. Trump's firings of heads of other independent federal agencies. The president was asked Monday if he will now fire more independent federal agency board members.
11: I don't think so. It gives me the right, and not me, it gives a president the right to do what the president should have the right to do. And it's very interesting. It's a big ruling. It's been going on for almost 100 years. They've been working on this. And, you know, that it comes down at my term is a very great honor. But it bestows additional powers, or maybe the same power, on the president. The president has the right to do this.
10: Meanwhile, the High Court rejecting a Republican-led attack on state laws that allow the counting of late-arriving mail ballots. Now, Monday's 5-4 decision leaves in place laws in more than half the states and the District of Columbia that permit mailed ballots to arrive and be counted days after an election, provided, of course, they were postmarked by Election Day. Inmates overpowering staff at a jail in North Carolina.
12: Three guards and 88 inmates were inside the Bertie Morton Regional Detention Center in Windsor when the takeover occurred at about 5 a.m. One guard escaped, two were taken captive. Negotiations led to the release of 18 inmates and those two guards at about 9:30 a.m. Then another large group of inmates was released a short time later. The public is asked to avoid the area. I'm Lisa Dwyer.
10: Authorities in Venezuela say the death toll from those two earthquakes now more than 1,700. The numbers, though, are expected to rise. More on these stories, townhall.com.
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10: Victory in the Bayou State.
14: U.S. Representative Julia Letlow wins the Republican nomination for U.S. Senate in Louisiana Saturday, giving President Trump another win after he backed her to replace GOP Senator Bill Cassidy. Letlow defeated State Treasurer John Fleming in the two-candidate runoff after they finished ahead of Cassidy in the GOP primary. Cassidy had voted to convict the president on impeachment charges in 2021. Letlow had promised to work with Trump. Her victory caps Trump's early 2026 effort to back Republican challengers to GOP lawmakers who have disagreed with him and replace them with ones more loyal. I'm Julie Walker.
10: Students pursuing graduate degrees in nursing and physical therapy will be eligible for higher student loan limits. A judge has blocked part of a rule that held them to lower caps. Breaking news and analysis, townhall.com. Well, a good start to the week.
15: Stocks closed higher on Wall Street, breaking a five-day losing streak. The S&P 500 climbed 1.2% Monday. The Dow added 306 points. That's about 0.6%. The NASDAQ Composite rose 2.1%. Several AI-related stocks rose following sharp swings up and down last week. Chip-making equipment company Applied Materials rose 10.8%. Comcast rose 4.5%. The company said it would split off its media businesses, including NBC Universal, from its broadband business. Crude oil prices rose. Treasury yields held relatively steady in the bond market. Seth Sutton, New York.
10: San Francisco Catholic Archdiocese agreeing to fork over $395 million to settle 500 suits alleging child sexual abuse. An attorney says the settlement includes implementing child protection and transparency reforms. More on these stories, townhall.com.
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2: To the failure of the Memorandum of Understanding, I realize it's only a week plus old, but it was flawed from the beginning. If you read the clause that the Memorandum of Understanding on the Strait of Hormuz, it basically grants

0: The Iranians don't like that. They want these ships to be traveling through their waters so they can charge tolls. And, you know, CENTCOM is going to do what it's ordered to do. In this case, it was ordered to launch strikes at Iranian sites. The Iranians responded, of course, by striking at U.S. bases in the region. So I get back to, you know, of one, the failure of the memorandum of understanding, and two, President Trump admitted immediately after the deal was signed that he couldn't, that the United States couldn't open up the Strait of Hormuz militarily, that it needed a negotiated settlement. The Iranians are proving this right now. And, you know, this is, if this is how the Iranians are going to act on just opening the Strait of Hormuz, which on February 27th was already open, just wait till they get to the nuclear negotiations, if they ever do, John.
1: Mr. Ambassador, the Gulf Cooperation Council, the membership is very much involved because it was targeted by Iran during the worst of the fighting and can be easily again, especially noting that toward the end of the fighting, they were Iran was targeting dual civilian military institutions and nodes. Even more than that, I believe one of the reactors in UAE, or the reactor, there was a strike that looked to be targeted at it, warning. There were also questions of other civilian structures being targeted. So how does the Gulf Cooperation Council membership view this present shooting back and forth? Did they expect this? Does this alarm them? Does it push them away? Good day to you.
2: Good day. Look, they are all worried. They have been worried since the beginning of this war. They were not consulted when President Trump and Israel's Prime Minister Netanyahu decided to attack Iran. They bore the brunt of the consequences of that attack. And now they feel that the United States has pulled out of it without finishing the job. And so they do like the fact that there is a de-escalation framework, but they are worried that the de-escalation framework does not go far enough. And there may be de-escalation more on Iran's terms than on the United States's. And secondly, they're also worried about the long-term security assurances from the United States that they have always depended upon. So they can't go against the U.S. If the President of the United States has decided to talk to Iran, so be it. But at the same time, they are very cautious because they have greater awareness of Iran. Now, we must understand, this president has dealt with Iran 4 years as president, several years ago, and now only in this year. Those who are in the region have dealt with Iran for decades. And so the institutional and historical memory of everybody in the region about how Iran behaves, how Iran negotiates, is far greater than that of the president, which is why it would have been nice if the president had consulted the professionals in the intelligence community, in the State Department, and within the U.S. government. But he doesn't trust them. He just trusts his real estate friends. So he has made people like Steve Witkoff, who have no experience of Iran's historical behavior, and his son-in-law, Jared Kushner, as the negotiators. And therefore, we have a memorandum of understanding, which every time I read it, makes me think that at least that purely on the prima facie language, it's the Iranians have an argument that this is what has been agreed to. On the other hand, the president says, but that's not what I intended to agree. Well, then you should have had somebody draft the agreement in language that was clearer than this. Anyway, this is a bit of a mess from the point of view of the GCC countries. They do not want war to break out again and for them to bear consequences again, but they do not want a settlement that ignores the key issues, which are Iran's nuclear program, Iran's ballistic missile program, Iran's use of proxies against various Middle Eastern countries, and Iran's attempted control of the Strait of Hormuz. And as Bill rightly pointed out, the Strait of Hormuz fighting is not what this was meant to be all about. This was meant to be about regime change and about denying Iran nuclear weapons for the long term. Right now, both of those subjects are not only out of the headlines, they are out of the picture as far as the negotiating process is concerned as well.
1: Bill, the most recent information I have from theater is that the Iranians are striking

0: areas or locations or especially buildings associated with the U.S. and the U.S. fleet and the U.S. activities. I believe Bahrain was mentioned as a target because we have facilities there for the fleet. Kuwait has been hit again. Those strikes against U.S. institutions or U.S. deployments or U.S. camps, are they seen as devastating or minor, Bill? How does CENTCOM explain them?
1: Well, the U.S. military is never going to be happy that its assets are targeted and perhaps struck. But we haven't seen any deaths. We haven't seen any major destruction of U.S. property. I haven't seen any reports of aircraft being hit or weapons storage depots, anything like that. Most of these missiles and drones are intercepted. So, unfortunately, the U.S. military, when dealing with Iran, has, and other countries as well, has come to this conclusion. This is part of the political leadership as well. The political leadership has instituted it, and the military has accepted it, which it has to. It has to listen to the political masters. That's the way the Constitution is designed. But everyone has grown to accept these attacks just as long as no one's killed or not too much property was damaged. So they're viewed as nuisances until they're not, right? Until there's a death, until a major weapons platform is destroyed, then it becomes serious. And this is a mistake, in my estimation. Any attack on American military personnel should be, or the response that should be meted out should be 10 times as worse. A message should be sent to not target our personnel. But President Trump, look, after we saw this, and we should have seen this coming after U.S. killed Qasem Soleimani in January in 2020. The Iranians responded with a massive barrage at U.S. military bases in Iraq, including at Al-Asad Air Base, where 68 American soldiers were wounded, and mostly by concussions and whatnot. And President Trump said, this is fine. We killed Soleimani. They took their shot. And, you know, that's the end of it. And this is what this is what the U.S. has communicated to the Iranians, that these types of attacks, we can accept them. So the Iranians continue to do it. It's not shocking.
2: I may add something, yes. It's not just that the Iranians recognize that certain types of attacks are acceptable to the United States. The United States also doesn't have a very clear plan that would make the Iranians understand that what are the consequences of their actions. If, for example, in return for one soldier being killed, 100 Iranians are killed, the Iranians don't care about it. If in return for one American military infrastructure building in the Gulf is bombed, the Iranians are willing to take that loss. So then the American plan has to take that into account, and I don't see any sign of that. And lastly, America's allies in the region are absent from the negotiating table. Pakistan is not from the region. It's from outside the region. Now they've decided that they will include Qatar in the process, but the Arab countries of the Gulf feel that the negotiations exclude them. Israel is not at the table, which was the party with which America started this war. So there's so much confusion here that the Iranians are the only ones who benefit from it.
0: Bill, is there any indication from our partners in the region that they're debating whether to continue to invite us to base on their soil? You recall before the war started, many of these countries, if not all of them, said, we're not taking part of this. They didn't want to be targets. They said, you can't use our airspace. You can't have landing facilities here. Though we know we have bases throughout the region, is there mention that they're rethinking their hospitality?
1: I think that Gulf countries are in a conundrum. I'm really curious to see what Hussein thinks of this as well. But, you know, on one hand, they need the U.S. for security against Iran. On the other hand, the U.S. has put them in a situation where these countries, which crave stability first and foremost, put them in a position where they're instable. So I haven't seen any reporting externally that they're concerned, but I have to imagine there's conversations going on behind closed doors that they're weighing what the pros and cons of U.S. military presence in their countries. I did see a report over the weekend that the Saudis were considering some type of reconciliation council with to, you know, talk things through with Iran. These type of reports give me pause to think that maybe the Gulf countries, the Saudi Arabia, are reconsidering making the U.S. their prime ally in the region.
0: I want to come to the ambassador about this when we come back, gentlemen. Hussein Haqqani, former ambassador from Pakistan to the United States, now a senior fellow at the Hudson Institute. Bill Raggio, senior fellow for the Foundation for Defense of Democracies. He and his colleagues keep the Long War Journal, where you will see reporting about this chaotic situation right now. The word peace seems ironic to mention in all the concerns of the region. I'm John Batchelor.
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9: With SRN News, I'm Jason Walker. Well, with the window now for finding more survivors shrinking very quickly, Venezuelans combing through the ruins of buildings toppled by last week's devastating back-to-back earthquakes. Now, the official death toll stands at just over 1,700. However, officials say that thousands have been injured and many more are missing and feared dead. Officials say the three firefighters who were killed over the weekend in that Colorado blaze were part of a specialized crew that goes straight into remote areas to quickly put out new fires. The crew was overcome Saturday after deploying emergency shelters to shield themselves from the fires. Two others were injured. And that nasty heat wave gripping the Midwest now shifting eastward, causing summer camps and outdoor activities to stop. SRN News.
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3: To remain steadfast, and it still depends and continues to depend upon the United States. It still continues to maintain its Abraham Accord commitments to Israel. But the others are all kind of shuffling the deck to figure out what cards they can play as we move forward. The problem is that the United States' strategy is completely at bay, and no one knows where things are going to land. The memorandum of understanding was a damp squib as far as the Gulf countries are concerned. It did not take into account any of their concerns. And it was basically a kind of an agreement not to continue with the war without settling any of the fundamental issues. Now, that has emboldened the people who are in Iran. And all of these things are worrying for the rulers of Riyadh as much as they are for the rulers of Doha and Abu Dhabi and Kuwait City and Bahrain.
4: Bill, your quick comment on what we know right now about Riyadh. Has Riyadh has shown any hesitation at all in supporting the U.S. position on the Strait of Hormuz?
5: Not publicly that I've seen. So, you know, again, anything I'm discussing here is just my speculation only. I have heard rumors that they're very unhappy with how this has proceeded, how the Trump administration has, you know, talked tough here, acted tough for a short period of time, and then caved to a deal that allows the Iranians to come on top. Now, what that means, the question for countries like Saudi Arabia is,
4: 30 seconds,
5: if not the U.S., who? And they're not going to rely on China. They're not going to rely on Russia. There's really no one in the region. Making Israel their backer is problematic. You know, they have an alliance with the Pakistanis, but that's only going to go so far. So I don't think they're happy, but they're stuck with the U.S. at this point.
4: Bill Raggio, Senior Fellow, Foundation for Defense of Democracies. Hossein Haqqani, former ambassador from Pakistan to the United States, a senior fellow at the Hudson Institute. I'm John Batchelor.
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0: I'm John Batchelor. I welcome Ernesto Araújo, former foreign minister of the Republic of Brazil, now traveling in Africa, to comment on the tumbling news from the Americas. To begin with the tragedy. Reuters, Venezuela quake death tolls near 1,500 as rescue work goes on. Subhead, sign of life brought occasional relief to a grim quest to whittle down a list of tens of thousands missing. What happened was two quakes hit Caracas and the surrounding region. The quakes were offshore about 100 miles, I'm told. But buildings pancaked in the middle of the night with families inside. The opposition led by Ms. Machado has a website now totaling nearly 50,000 missing, not accounted for. Perhaps their phones are broken. Perhaps they haven't been able to communicate. Perhaps they're wounded. Perhaps they've left the region. But 50,000 haven't. There's a big number, somewhere between 1,500 now confirmed dead and 50,000. The estimate on the people who deal with disasters of this scale estimates around 10,000 dead, many wounded, many families broken. And I mention all of this not because we're not going to see aid and rescues in these next days, which will go on for weeks. 72 hours is the estimate of how long people can live in ruins like this without water. But maybe children can make it longer. Certainly not weeks, just days. And after that comes the rebuilding of a capital city that is now at least partially in ruin without housing for tens of thousands of people. And we have a regime that is not a government. It's a gangster gathering. It's what's left with Maduro in the U.S. to be charged with narco-terrorism and other related capital crimes. Delcy Rodriguez is not a manager of people. She's not a politician. She's a gangster. So is her brother, Jorge Rodriguez. There's no reason to believe that they can manage a disaster like this. This would hard-press the best of government. Ernesto, I come to you to comment on the gangsters now in charge of this ruin of Caracas and the rebuilding. It strikes me that it's extremely unlikely that they're going to generate the skills necessary. The U.S. can weigh in, and we're told that there'll be lots of aid flowing from the U.S., as would have been necessary at any point. But right now, I do not believe that the assumption that Delcy Rodriguez can manage this crisis is successful. I don't assume that that works. What is your opinion of asking gangsters to rebuild a capital?
1: Hello, John. Well, I think there's a silver lining to it under all that tragedy. And by the way, I express here, of course, all my solidarity to this sister nation, Venezuela. Brazilians and Venezuelans are very close, and we became much closer, I think, over the last decade with all the suffering endured by Venezuelans and now Brazilians as well with their political regimes, which are very similar to a certain extent. So, but under the tragedy, there's the possibility that all the aid that will be necessary to rebuild the country will come to the realization that, as you said, you cannot absorb that sort of aid with the sort of governance or lack of governance you have from the current regime in Caracas. So, of course, let's hope that most people will be found. Would be a miracle, but we have to pray for that. But of course, even if those people who are missing are found, you have people who already passed, and you have the destruction of their homes, of services, of electricity and everything. So, which had already been to a certain extent destroyed by mismanagement by the regime. So now there's a huge mobilization. I have not seen such a diversified mobilization coming from Latin America, from the United States, from Canada, from European countries. I have not seen that taking place to that extent since the earthquake in Haiti in 2010, I think. But okay, it means first that you have to do the emergency work. Let's hope it succeeds. But then, as our friend Alejandro Peña Escusa was saying, you need some sorts of a Marshall Plan to rebuild Venezuela. You need to coordinate, and maybe the United States are the one to do that, to coordinate the rebuilding. But donors and people who manage that will not want their resources to be sent to Venezuela to be appropriated by the gangsters, right? To be sent to corruption or to pay bribes or anything like that. They want that to really help Venezuelans. So some sort of, emergency governance will have to be found and designed for the work now of rescuing and mainly for the work of reconstruction. So that's the silver lining I see. People from the donor communities and Venezuelans themselves, of course, but the international community mobilizing, but requiring that this mobilization is channeled through accountability, through good governance. I think that's could be a step towards the renewal of Venezuela.
0: Before we leave Venezuela, we have other countries that deserve attention going through election processes, but there's an item in Reuters in these last days that puzzles me, and I need your help. Senior U.S. officials frustrated by Machado's bid to return to Venezuela after quakes. This according to the White House. It reads this way, a renewed push by Machado to return home following devastating earthquakes is frustrating senior officials in Washington. Machado has reached out in recent days to several U.S. administration officials, including at the White House, the State Department, and several members of Congress, asking for help to return to her country. And yet, she hasn't received it. And we support her returning to Venezuela, says a White House official, but does it have to be 24 hours after a massive humanitarian catastrophe where the death toll continues to climb? That's the White House speaking. What is your measure of why the White House is hesitating? Machado is an inspiration to the people of Venezuela. She and her colleague won the election of 24. Why not let her back? Can you think what is driving this policy, Ernesto?
1: Well, it puzzles me as well, John. Maria Corina Machado is an inspiration, as you said. Her presence in Venezuela now would do wonders because people are not machines, right? People act according to sentiment, to feelings, and they will feel that they have a hope in the figure of Maria Corina. Now she's the undisputed political leader of Venezuela. She's the only one who can galvanize a new Venezuela. There's no disputing that. So why not having her back? I don't know. There are many fables, many stories about the people who, for example, bring a snake into the home, and then, okay, oh, poor snake, she's, and then the snake bites the people. So I think that's maybe what they're doing with Delcy Rodriguez and the current regime. They are treating well that snake, that say, oh, we can control the snake, we can bring the snake home, we can manipulate the snake. You can't. It will bite you. So it's strange because it comes in a moment where I would think that people in Washington knew about not about only the superficial aspects of regimes across Latin America, but the reality of their connections with all sorts of organized crime, with all sorts of outside tyrannies. I mean, outside of the region, right? Totalitarian regimes from out of the region and power schemes to take control of South America to do harm to the United States. That's the main objective. You would think that this is what's behind Delcy Rodriguez and her people and all those regimes. Why given those people any sort of political space of maneuver? They have not changed. They have not converted to democracy or to liberty. No, they will use the first opportunity to do harm to their own peoples and to America again. So let's hope this can be reverted.
0: Ernesto Araújo, former foreign minister of the Republic of Brazil. There's political democracy news all across the continent. When we come back, is there a pattern? Is there a trend? Is there a response? I'm John Baxter.
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0: I'm John Batchelor. This is the New World Report with Ernesto Araujo. Our colleague Alejandro Pena exclusive begs pardon. He's traveling back to Europe. He's been on a book tour and also watching the news from home. He was born in Caracas. He's in exile because he was spent a year being persecuted by the regime. During one of the amnesties of these last years, he was let out of the dungeon, escaped with his family, and is now able to travel through the region, but not in Venezuela. That's as dangerous for him as it would be for Dulce Rodriguez. However, he sends his regards, and we point to not just the need in Venezuela, but the need throughout the continent for better, for a real government, for genuine government, not narco-terrorism. Ernesto, I go quickly through the results we've had these last days. In Colombia, De La Espreya is now confirmed as the new president, a man who's associated with he's a lawyer. He's lived in Barranquilla. He was born in Caracas. He's lived 10 years in Miami. He's lived in Italy. He has an Italian, an American, and a Venezuelan, and a Colombian passport. We have high hopes for him, especially taking on the narco-terrorism, but he clearly is the winner of the vote of the people. Same thing in Peru. Kiki Fujimori is now the president of Peru by a wide margin, I think, if you count the diaspora vote. And she's now faced with a regime that has been prey to the left-of-center cruelties these many years and part of the chain of narco-terrorism throughout the region, although in this case, Peru has resources to sell as well. And then we mentioned Bolivia, under siege by Evo Morales' gangs, the cocaine gangs, and holding up reasonably well, given that it's weeks of blockades. Three instances, and I could go on, Chile and other countries are coming to focus on democracy. This is presented, oddly, in a publication that is associated with the American left as a right-wing drift or coup or slice to the right wing, seen as dangerous, as a threat to the region. In other words, these victories for democracy are disregarded as democracy. They're seen as some kind of militant move. That is not my information. What explains this? Why, any way away from the failure of the narco-terrorism, who were associated for odd reasons with the left, I don't understand that part, but why would they regard anything that reverts to fair government, elected fair government, why would that be regarded as right-wing takeover?
1: Well, John, that's a key problem that we experienced, by the way, during the Bolsonaro administration, from interlocutors from Europe and the United States, who didn't see what a right-wing government means in Latin America, in a country like Brazil, Colombia, Peru, because they don't perceive the what those political currents are running up against, right? The socialist left-wing governments across the region, they have built a very strong alliance with organized crime across 30 years. And that's a conscious project of power that's transnational. They have networks that are very strong. And they want power to build some sort of a communist, anti-American, pro-totalitarian bloc in South America. That's what they almost achieved a few years ago. So they have a discourse in many cases of social justice, for example. But if you look at the figures, there's no social justice to be seen anywhere under those regimes. You see impoverishment, you see the destruction of middle classes, you see the creation of dependency, you see people who are basically dependent on the state to survive. That's not social justice, that's crony capitalism at the best, in the best of cases. But basically, it's the states trying to get power over people and not creating the conditions for people to be independent economically or otherwise. If you look at the performance of Latin American countries in terms of per capita GDP, for example, it's stagnating or falling since the 90s. when those regimes started to take over. So there's no economic or social justice excuse to those alliances with organized crime. But, well, the world is run not by facts. It's run by narratives, right? By words, by or at least the Marxists are working in that sense for a long time. So it's a narrative that takes hold. And Marxism, the left, they have conquered the commanding heights in media, in academia, for a long time. And that's where narratives are produced. So, and those narratives are responsible for this total inversion of facts. So you have right wing that is there basically to recover economic growth with freedom, of course, with economic freedom, more self-sustaining, more self-sustaining sort of growth. And to combat organized crime, combat corruption, which is endemic and destructive across the region. So that's the reality, right? But no, the narrative is that, oh, you have populist regimes that are violent or whatever. And they never ask the people in the streets, that sort of narrative. So if you ask anyone in Caracas or Lima or Bogota or São Paulo, what are your concerns? It's corruption, organized crime, and lack of economic growth, but especially corruption and organized crime. And that's what the right-wing regimes are against. So there you see the importance of the control that the left acquired over much of media and academia. They still can produce the narratives.
0: We have a couple of minutes. We come to your home country, Brazil. Does Lula da Silva enjoy this prejudice of the media for the left of center, despite his performance, his corruption, and the gangs of Brazil? Do they give him the benefit of the doubt?
1: Oh, yes, definitely, John, definitely. Because he's part of the game. He's part of their game. Right, Lula is someone who basically he was called from the prison. I mean, he was freed from prison. He was arrested, as you know, for corruption. In a moment where they needed to get rid of Bolsonaro and the Bolsonaro project, which was basically to transform Brazil into a modern democracy, free of crime, free of corruption. Right? And Lula was the symbol that was brought to. Let's say, invert that process. Why? In part because Lula enjoys the good press in the developed countries and can be seen as democratic and sold as democratic. But also, it's not only for love that the media is good to Lula. I mean, there's a lot of money involved. Bolsonaro cut a lot of government spending on the media, on publicity, public commercials, and things like that, and Lula doubled and tripled that in a few months after he took power again. So they are trying to keep the media, let's say, happy also with money, of course. But so it's a conjugation of the blindness of the international community regarding what's the reality, and of course the flows of illicit money, and right. A system that wants to protect itself, and part of itself is organized crime. So they will sell anyone who comes against organized crime, like Milei in Argentina too, like Abelardo now in Colombia, like Bolsonaro in Brazil. They will sell those people as proto dictators or anything, because they want to keep a system that is very good for crime. In general.
0: Ernesto Araújo, former Foreign Minister of the Republic of Brazil, we wish well to our colleague Alejandro Pina Esclusa. He'll be with us next week. I'm John Batchelor.
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17: 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Kawhi Leonard could be going back to Toronto. Germany's heading back to Germany. And in Chicago, one swing sends everybody home.
18: The 1-0. Suzuki hits a high fly ball deep left. Going back, Bowen at the wall, leaps, and this one is off the wall. Cubs win! Cubs win! Carl Armstrong scores. Seiya Suzuki delivers. 10th walk-off of the year for the Cubs as they beat the Padres 3-2.
17: Cubs Radio Network, as the Cubs win it, as you heard, their 10th walk-off win this season, the third team in the last 50 years to have 10 walk-off wins prior to the end of June. The Yankees did it in 2022. The Royals did it 11 times in 2000. Cubs with their 10th walk-off win, Padres with their first walk-off loss of the season. They entered Monday as the only team in baseball without a walk-off loss before losing at Wrigley. Cubs are now 13-4 in their last 17 games, best record in baseball since June 11th.
19: The Grizzlies are trading Ja Morant to the Blazers for Jeremy Grant and Chris Murray.
20: And just like that, it's over. The Grizzlies have been trying to find a trade destination for Ja Morant for the better part of the last 6 to 8 months. This is Memphis now turning the page on this Ja Morant era.
21: Portland is a team we're all trying to figure out. They've got new ownership there, and I think he came into this situation trying to trade for a star. But you've created another problem here, which is that they have a lot of guards. I don't quite know where they need all the guards here, and about to find out.
17: Been a lot of movement in the NBA over the past few days, and we can expect more with free agency getting underway Tuesday afternoon. Meanwhile, Memphis starting over. They trade Ja Morant to the Trail Blazers in exchange for Jeremy Grant and Chris Murray. The Grizzlies now have traded all three cornerstones, Ja Morant, Desmond Bain, Jaren Jackson Jr., since being swept by the Thunder in the first round of the playoffs last year. ESPN insider Shams Charania.
20: Memphis felt like it was time. They had to turn the page, and Ja Morant's value, for all intents and purposes, had just flat out plummeted over the last several months, especially once they made it Ja Morant available last season. It was time for them to move on. So they scoured the league for different trade options. They landed on this deal with the Portland Trailblazers. They get a veteran, forward back in Jerami Grant, but clearly for Portland, this is all about the Trailblazers, and this was a swing. It's a high upside talent swing that they're able to do for actually a guy that's got a more favorable contract than even Jerami Grant's deal. And so, yes, the basketball fit's going to be very interesting now in Portland because they've got a slew of guards. Ja Morant, Scoot Henderson, Drew Holiday. They've got Damian Lillard, who missed all of last season. Yep. He's on his way back. So how are they going to make that all fit with one basketball? That's something that I know everyone in Portland is trying to figure out right now. Huh? But they felt like getting that talent in and then figuring it out later. If that means trading one of those guards at some other point, they'll look at that as well. But they felt like they had to take a swing just based on the talent that Ja Morant is and hoping that he has a chip on his shoulder, motivation to turn his career around. I will add one more note. The Blazers did speak to Ja Morant today shortly after the trade. I'm told he expressed to them that he's excited to be in Portland.
17: Memphis now entering a new era with Cameron Boozer, the number three pick in the draft. Morant, just 26, but since his second consecutive All-Star appearance in 2023, he's seen just 79 games in three seasons due to off-court issues and injuries. Earlier on ESPN Radio, our Jonathan Zaslow.
0: Ja Morant's played 79 games last three seasons combined.
1: Right.
0: And it's not just because of suspension.
1: No.
0: It's because of injuries. Played 20 last year, 50 the year before, 9 the year before that. Like, it's a player who cannot stay on the court, has major off-the-court issues, and his game does not lend itself well to aging. He can't shoot, and he can't defend. And he plays a very aggressive slash reckless style at the basket, which lends itself to injury. So the risk isn't necessarily because you had to give up money or give up players. The risk is, all right, are we going to be able to keep this guy on the floor?
17: And Morant joins the Blazers team fresh off its first playoff appearance since 2021, but with a crowded backcourt. Perhaps there's another shoe to drop, says ESPN's David Dennis Jr.
22: This feels like the Jaylen Brown move. And if you're Portland, I'm not sure if you make that move without being somewhat sure that you're getting Jaylen Brown, without there being some sort of advanced talks that the Jaylen Brown thing has happened. Because otherwise, right now, like I said, you got a Wu-Tang Clan's worth of guards.
17: To that end, Jaylen Brown to Portland? ESPN's Ramona Shelburne.
1: Well, it certainly doesn't rule them out. I mean, they have enough salaries to make that work. It would be interesting if Drew Holiday ended up going back to Boston and something like that. It would probably have to be a salary as large as his. But I think this Jaylen Brown saga is very interesting because, you know, last week we were talking about him as being the type of star that could return Giannis Antetokounmpo to Boston. And now everywhere you around the league, everyone you talk to is, I don't know if he's worth that. And, you know, Bobby Marks made some headlines with some analytics guy who said we have him as the seventh best player. Every GM I call is trying to devalue Jaylen Brown right now. And I think that's a bit of sport going on here. When you see a team and a player out in no man's land, why not pile on? So I don't know where this ends, but it's certainly going to be something we're all making calls on for the next week.
17: And as for what we do know, ESPN insider Shams Charania.
20: When you look at the value of a Jaylen Brown, and you're the Celtics, you, of course, want a premium for a player like that. And, you know, when you go out and you offer Jaylen Brown and two unprotected first-round picks for Giannis Antetokounmpo, you're looking at someone that you've deemed better than Giannis. So if you can't get that player, then you go out in the marketplace and you want a premium package of draft assets. And I've been told they've asked multiple teams for up to four first-round picks, in some cases even more than that. And that valuation, I've gone through team after team after team around the league. I know my colleagues, Bobby Marks, Brian Winters, have done the same thing. I can't find a team right now that is willing at this moment to give up that amount of draft capital. So then it just becomes, are Brad Stevens and that front office fine trading away Jaylen Brown for, you know, potentially less than that? Potentially, you know, I had one GM said 40 cents on the dollar.
17: SportsCenter All Night, ESPN Radio. We'll see what deal winds up being out there. Speaking of trades, as we come off Monday, which was Kawhi Leonard's 35th birthday, the Clippers and Raptors are chatting. Back to Shams.
2: Those talks are continuing. They're serious between the Clippers and the Raptors on what would bring Kawhi Leonard back to the Six, back to Toronto. And those conversations have continued today. It's

0: Now, sources tell me there's only one place that he would commit to long term, and that's the Toronto Raptors, his former team. Mm-hmm. He's familiar there. He won a championship there. A lot of the people that he was there with, as far as the front office side and the medical staff, they're still there. And we know how important familiarity and surroundings is to Kawhi Leonard. And so that is where he is looking at potentially for his next home.
1: Kawhi led the Raptors to an NBA title in 2019, Warriors are bringing back veteran center Kristaps Porzingis, 2 years, $40 million contract, player option on the second season. Porzingis extending his current contract, allowing him to negotiate and agree with the Warriors before hitting the open market Tuesday afternoon. Warriors acquiring Porzingis at February's trade deadline from the Hawks for Jonathan Kuminga and Buddy Hield. The Porzingis signing makes the math a little tricky for that goal of theirs, which is to go after LeBron James and Anthony Davis. ESPN front office insider Bobby Marks.
2: It's complicated, and I am going to walk you through why it's complicated. We're talking about why it's complicated is where Golden State is with salary right now. With the Porzingis contract, they're at $177 million in salary. The first apron hard cap is $209 million. So that basically leaves them $32 million below that number. Remember, Draymond Green opted out of that $27 million number. You're expecting that it's probably going to come in somewhere between that $20 million range. If you sign LeBron James to a $15 million contract, you don't have room to fill out the rest of your roster here. So you will have to go out and make a trade and clear out some room here to do so. Now, the Davis part is also complicated, and here's why. What do the Washington Wizards want, right? We forgot about the Wizards here. They're saying here, hey, we traded for Anthony Davis. We would like to extend him here, and they have a lot of leverage here. And if you were the Wizards and Golden State wants Anthony Davis, you would certainly want to take basically every draft asset they have, including all three of their first-round picks.
1: Big week for maneuvering around the NBA. SportsCenter All Night, ESPN Radio, World Cup update brought to you by Gusto. 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Monday wrapping up with Morocco and the Netherlands playing to a 1-1 draw, and then Morocco advances on penalty kicks. 3-2, Morocco advances to the round of 16 for the second consecutive World Cup appearance and the third time overall. They'll face Canada in the round of 16 on Saturday in Houston. Also finishing regulation and extra time tied were Germany and Paraguay. And the stunner of the day Monday was that Germany goes home on PKs. Paraguay advances 4-3 on PKs. Germany, first time eliminated on PKs in the World Cup. But they're out at the hands of Paraguay. Germany did have a goal disallowed in stoppage time. ESPN analyst Craig Burley.
3: I heard Matt Clattenburg, a former Premier League referee who's working for the host broadcaster, saying that FIFA had sent this directive down before the tournament, which nobody else has heard about it, that any blocking of the goalkeeper would be seen as a foul. But the position that the German attacker was in, Anton, would not be a foul in Premier League, it would not be a foul in Spain, it would not be a foul in any European league or maybe even any South American league or here in Major League Soccer. But for some reason, they've tried to crack down on this pre-World Cup, which has confused everybody because people have said, well, he's not really, all he's done, Phil, is stood his ground.
4: Yeah.
3: He's not moved, he's not tried to barge, he's not threw his arm into the keeper, he's stood his ground. So it's very, very controversial, even more so because Germany obviously are out.
4: What surprised you most from Germany over the 120 minutes before it got to penalties?
3: Well, Paraguay played the match they wanted to play against the US, yeah. And they didn't, and they got spanked. Germany, you know, they're... I'm not surprised. I'm surprised it's Paraguay they've gone out against, but I'm not surprised they've gone out. They are very unattractive. They're quite an uninteresting side. They lack a lot of guile. We see Nagelsmann with his head and his hands there. He's probably going to get fired, and probably rightly so. They just don't have the player pool. And he was seen as a manager, Nagelsmann. He's a new generation manager, a younger guy. He's got all these new ideas. Well, they had no idea Literally, they had no idea. And they huffed and they puffed against this Paraguay side that are very good defensively. That's how they qualify for this tournament. We didn't see that in the US game, but we saw it today. And the penalties were super exciting. I thought Paraguay were going to throw it away.
4: Yeah,
3: they had two penalties to win.

0: They missed both. They finally got over the line. However, it's likely they will play France next. So it's been a good tournament for them. This is a great result for them. Obviously, getting to the round of 16 for Germany, terrible.
1: Germany had three different players fail to convert a penalty kick in the shootout. Paraguay advances. First time they've reached the round of 16 in the World Cup since 2010. Also moving on is Brazil, a 2-1 win over Japan. Brazil advancing to the round of 16 for the 11th consecutive World Cup. Every tournament since 1986 when the round was reinstated, Brazil will face either Ivory Coast or Norway in the round of 16. Brazil getting the game winner in the fifth minute of stoppage time. In the second half, ESPN analyst Frank Leboeuf and Don Hutchinson.
2: I thought Brazil were good in the first half, but I thought they had a spell in the second half, first 20 minutes, where they were brilliant. And it was simple. You know, they got the ball out wide. They problem solved in terms of where the Japan weakness is. And it was defending, crosses into the box. Martinelli got the finisher. And, you know, my man of the match from that game was Bruno Guimarães, because you know, it's a lesson to boys and girls under the huge pressure that he was under on the edge of the box. Normally you think, and you're looking at the clock and you think, there's seconds left on it, I'm going to try and pull the trigger. I might get lucky and I might go in the top corner. He had the football nous and the intelligence and the brains to go, no, Martinelli's in a better position. Slid one into him, great finish.
3: Yeah, they deserve to win, but in a neutral point of view, you're a bit heartbroken for Japan because they've done what they had to do. They weren't maybe as good as Brazil. They don't have the past of that beautiful team, the beautiful country as Brazil. But they fought hard. They were talented. They worked hard. And they gave what they had to do to give, and credit to them.
1: Brazil with its 16th comeback win in World Cup history. Japan, meanwhile, has never advanced in the knockout stage. Speaking of getting knocked out, took just about 15 minutes Monday morning. That's next. SportsCenter All Night. It's ESPN Radio.
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12: 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Trees? 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
1: 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Golf darkness on Sunday didn't allow the Travelers Championship to be finished then. Victor Hovland and Scottie Scheffler tied after 72 holes. They slept on it for one more night, then had a Monday morning tee time to play the 18th hole again.
15: And it's over, and Victor Hovland on the first playoff hole has won the 2026 Travelers Championship. Beat Scottie Scheffler in a one-hole playoff. They were tied at 21 under for Hovland, his eighth career victory. 700 FedEx Cup points, moves into number 20. A hug with his caddy. What a moment for Victor Hovland. It was a day later and one hole later, and he's a champion again at the Travelers Championship.
1: Eighth career PGA Tour victory, as you heard. First since the Valspar Championship in March of 2025. Hit his approach shot on the playoff hole to about 6.5 feet. Made the birdie putt. Scheffler missed his birdie putt of just over 2 feet to extend the playoff, and Victor Hovland winds up as the champ.
16: You always want to try to beat the best, and what he's been doing the last few years is just super impressive, and have so much respect for him and his game, and to go up against him and have a chance to beat him, I think it's just super exciting. That's what you wake up every day to get better. That's for those moments right there.
1: For Scottie Scheffler, it's his fourth runner-up finish this season.
17: Yeah, I mean, it's been two really, really long weeks, being in contention both weeks. After any time after a major championship, especially U.S. Open, I think you're going to be pretty worn out. But like I said, I felt like I did some really nice things this week, which I'll use that momentum going into the rest of the season.
1: Scheffler's winless drought extended to 13 starts now, his longest since a 19-start span between 2023 and 2024 to the guys at PTI.
18: Tony, your reaction to how this played out?
19: So my reaction, I think, is the reaction of everybody, which is this. It's too bad they couldn't finish this last night after the rain delay.
18: Okay.
19: It's too bad it had to go to this morning because the starch comes out of it when you have one hole and it's 10 minutes and each guy gets
18: three
19: shots.
18: Is that like the U.S. Open where there's 18 holes?
19: No, it's not. So that's the bad part. And my second reaction is that this is a microcosm of Scottie Scheffler's year, that he plays great and does not putt great. Right, he's number one for a reason, but this year he's number one because of consistency and not because he's necessarily won. There was a point, I watched hours of this yesterday. There was a point on the back nine yesterday where the leaderboard had these people on it all within one shot. Scottie Scheffler, Victor Hovland, Colin Morikawa, Wyndham Clark, and Matty Fitzpatrick. It's a tremendous leaderboard. Tremendous. But what happened with Scheffler is that on many holes, he had to make par putts.
18: Yeah.
19: He had to make them. He had to make an 8-footer to even force the playoff to begin with. And this is his problem. He won only once this year. And in the 13 tournaments since he won, he's got 8 top fives, which is astonishing. He's got 4 seconds, but win. Done win.
18: You know, Tony, here's the thing about Scheffler. The consistency is numbing.
19: He's there. Is there every week. But Tony,
9: it's unrivaled right now.
19: It is unrivaled, but the putting is what was questioned before his run to number one.
9: That's right.
19: And now we get the question again. And here's what, you know, this drives me crazy. Is Scottie Scheffler that much better now for this three-year run than, say, Jordan Spieth was when he had that three-year run when he was really young and won the majors?
9: The answer to your question is you can't just have a three-year run. You have to have
19: six and seven years.
9: I know. I understand.
19: You know,
9: but he's still young. He just turned 30. Okay. He's still young. Rory started out with a 2 or 3 year run and then was fallow for how many years?
19: And then came back to have another.
9: Now won 2 Masters runs. Yeah.
1: And Victor Hovland gets the win on Monday, beating Scottie Scheffler, claiming the Travelers in Connecticut. SportsCenter All Night, ESPN Radio. Back to baseball, Dodgers and Athletics.
20: Pitch from Crook. And Ohtani belts it high and deep to right. Forget it. Oh, this ball's way out of here. Over to the top of Home Run Hill between the trees. A three-run home run for Shohei Ohtani. His 18th of the season. It is 298th career home run.
1: Shohei Ohtani going yard. 432-foot three-run homer is 18th of the season. Second homer this season with multiple men on base. AM 570 LA Sports. Dodgers go on to a 9-4 win over the Athletics. Dodgers tying their season high with 17 hits. Third time they've reached that mark in the last six games. Eight players had multiple hits. Marlins with double digits and runs.
21: And is 1-2. Sinoha reaches for that, lines one. It's a fair ball down the first baseline. This could clear them all. Casey in from third. Stowers from second. A slide from Conine. He's in from first. Javier Sinoha speeds to third. He's got himself a bases clearing triple.
1: Marlins beat the Rockies 10-7, 940. WINZ. How does a zoo factor into the NBA? That's next at ESPN Radio.
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27: With SRN News, I'm Jason Walker. A pair of huge business deals in the works. Comcast splitting itself in two separate publicly traded companies by spinning off NBC Universal and Sky. The company says its board and management team think each company will be better positioned to pursue its own strategic priorities. And South Korean tech giants Samsung Electronics and SK Hynix will invest a combined $518 billion in a new computer chip manufacturing hub. That project will also support the government's regional development agenda. Recreational marijuana sales are set to begin legally next year in Virginia. Under the new law, up to 350 cannabis shops can be open across the state beginning next year. This is SRN News.
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35: Blazers are trading John Morant to the Blazers.
36: Just like that, it's over. This is Memphis now turning the page on this John Morant era.
37: You've created another problem here, which is that they have a lot of guards. I don't quite know where they need all the guards here, and about to find out.
1: All right, flashback to 2020. There was a baby reticulated born at the Memphis Zoo. And to honor the Grizzlies player who had won the NBA Rookie of the Year honors in the 2019-2020 season, the zoo named that baby Giraffe. But now, neither is in Memphis anymore. Male giraffes compete for females, so only one stays with the herd. So Giraffe was transferred to a zoo in Utah in 2022 to join a new family. As for Ja Morant, he will now be joining a new family as well in Portland. Dealt to the Blazers. Male giraffes compete within a herd in Portland. There will be competition for numbers on offense right now.
37: Portland has a new owner, Tom Dundon. He just won a Stanley Cup, so he's obviously accomplished as an owner, but he's doing things differently. And I think he came into this situation trying to trade for a star. At the deadline, they tried to trade for Anthony Davis. In the offseason, they tried to trade for Giannis Antetokounmpo. Now he's landed Ja Morant, who was a star, kind of a fallen star now, but he certainly has star potential if he can get back to the player he was. But you've created another problem here, which is that they have a lot of guards. I mean, Scoot Henderson, former lottery pick, Damian Lillard is coming back. That was a great storyline. It was out all of last year, but he's back and ready to go. Drew Holiday. They have a lot of guards now, and I don't know how they're all going to play.
1: ESPN's Ramona Shelburne. So Portland makes the move, but how is the fit? ESPN analyst Shanae Ogumike.
38: There's a lot of new in Portland, but they want to have the same competitive edge that they finished the season with. Now, I'm not going to lie. I did not have this as my Portland Trail Blazers roster on my bingo card, but Shams said something very important. These players, a lot of their top star players, all have chips on their shoulders. Dame Lillard, Danny Avdija, and Ja Morant all have chips on their shoulders. How does he fit? I think that this is a versatile group. Dame knocking down threes. Denny was phenomenal at the end of last season, off the dribble, getting downhill, a first-time All-Star. And now Ja, in my eyes, will have to own the transition game and inspire this young squad to keep coming along. Because I think he'll have a little bit more room to operate. This is a guy that last year, per qualified players, was still sixth best in the NBA in drives, but he shot under 50% from the paint for the first time ever in his career. So hopefully a little bit less pressure, a little bit less usage, owning the transition game, and then making sure the guys like Scoot and Shaedon Sharpe still can also be dynamic as well. This is a very scrappy team, and they just got one, a guy, Ja Morant, at top form, that is one of the league's most dynamic players. Hopefully, he is still out to prove that he is of high value.
1: More moves expected as free agency gets underway on Tuesday afternoon in the NBA. Shams Charania reporting the Raptors and Clippers, meanwhile, talking about a deal that would reunite Kawhi Leonard with the city of Toronto. Jaylen Brown, his future remains up in the air.
39: The conversation hasn't been about Jaylen Brown's game. Everyone knows Jaylen Brown is an elite player.
36: But you combine the contract that he's on, he's got 3 years left on his deal at a supermax clip, and where we're at in the offseason right now, and what you're seeing is a price variance based on the player he is and the contract he's at and the assets that are available. There's a stark variance among those three categories. And so my understanding is the Celtics have gone out in the marketplace. We know they offered Jaylen Brown and 2 first-round picks for Giannis Antetokounmpo. They made a calculation that we believe Giannis is a better player than Jaylen Brown, so we're going to make that trade. The Bucks obviously didn't do that deal. They went to Miami with it. So now the Celtics are here. Jaylen Brown's name is out there, and they continue to scour the market. They're still actively engaged in conversations and 3-team trades, 4-team trades to find some type of value that matches Jaylen Brown. They've asked some teams for up to 4 or 5 first-round picks. Mm. That has not gone anywhere. The market is showing as of right now that there's just not that appetite at that price. Now, if the price lowers at some point this offseason to 2 seconds, mm. I mean, two firsts, or maybe 2 firsts and then some, then you might see something.
0: Is there any indication that the Celtics would be willing to lower the price?
36: My indication right now is they would not want to go that route of basically getting rid of a guy. That would basically be dumping a player.
2: Right.
36: For all intents and purposes, because Jaylen Brown still for that team, he's shown him and Jason Tatum can both win at an elite level. They've done it already. That's a proven product there in Boston.
1: And it's proven to be an uphill climb to find that deal. Earlier on Sportsmanlike, our Chris Canty.
3: Jaylen Brown does not turn 30 years old until December. Think about how decorated he is. Where do you find a 29-year-old finals MVP, a champion, multiple All-NBA nods that's just available to be had? Those guys typically don't get moved. Not when they're in their prime and at the height of their powers, but that's what we're talking about with Jaylen Brown. And the reason why the Boston Celtics are going to be forced to move on from him is because they have a complicated relationship in which Boston has dangled JB out there when it comes to trade rumors for several off seasons. So this is a problem of the Celtics making, and there is no easy off ramp when it comes to solutions.
1: So in the end, given the difficulty, does it make sense for Boston to make a trade? ESPN analyst Kendrick Perkins.
4: You're damn right it does, and you can't bring him back in that locker room. Number one, Brad Stevens dropped the ball. Like, you cannot, if you're going to make Jaylen Brown available, you cannot lose the Giannis sweepstakes to the Miami Heat like you did. Because, and on top of that, you got to have a plan B in place, and that's not to bring Jaylen Brown back. Listen, Jaylen Brown's a top 10 player. I voted him first team All-NBA. He came in fourth in my MVP voting. The young man is one of the better two-way players in the game. If I'm Jaylen Brown, if I'm Brad Stevens, I'm looking at the Denver Nuggets. If I can't get back picks, I damn sure would love to get back a Jamal Murray. And the reason being is because I'm looking at the Denver Nuggets and I believe that the duo of Jokic and Murray has run its course.
1: And that Boston continues to try and find that partner. Meanwhile, Pistons center Jalen Duren, one of the top restricted free agents on the market this summer, has a pair of meetings with teams scheduled for Tuesday when the free agency window officially begins. One is the Lakers, according to sources speaking with ESPN. The Lakers have one center on their roster for next season, DeAndre Ayton, who exercised the $8 million option on his contract. SportsCenter All Night, ESPN Radio. World Cup stunner of the day Monday was Germany's loss to Paraguay on PKs. Germany was -700 to advance at DraftKings, but Germany is headed home. First time eliminated on PKs in World Cup competition. ESPN analyst Frank LaBeouf and Don Hutchinson.
5: First of all, you have to credit Paraguay for sticking to the game plan, scoring first and then going on the defensive and then taking Germany to penalties. And then you feel for the Germans, you know, pressure got to them in the pens. They missed bad ones at crucial times. The drama at the end of the game when Paraguay missed a couple and then Jonathan Tarr blazes over. But the story depends where you want to take it. If you want to take it on the negative, the story with Nagelsmann and Germany, it's a disaster for them. But credit Paraguay.
6: Yeah, credit to Paraguay, and they did what they had to do. They knew that they had to defend well and kind of park the bus. And on top of it, they scored first, so that was a renewed advantage. But Germany wasn't able to get into the second gear, change the pace of the game. Some players like Musiala were play on the bench. Kimmich played on the right side as right back, not as his favorite position. That was, everything went wrong for Germany today, but some question have to be asked to Nagelsmann, because I don't have the answer about that, but some mistake has been done.
1: Paraguay advances, knocking Germany out. Brazil rallies late to knock out Japan. Brazil scoring 5 minutes into stoppage time in the second half. Morocco also moves on, also on PKs, 3-2 on penalty kicks to beat the Netherlands in Monday's action. Tuesday, three more knockout round of 32 games. And then on Wednesday, that's when Team USA returns to action, facing Bosnia-Herzegovina. ESPN's Jeremy Schapp.
2: Bosnia is a country 3.1 million people, making it slightly less populous than Orange County, California, which is where the USMNT is based for this World Cup. The country's only been independent since 1992. It's appearing in only its second World Cup. And in the group stage, they drew with Canada, they got crushed 4-1 by Switzerland, and they defeated Qatar 3-1. Yet, the U.S. knows the Bosnians can be a tough out. Back in March, in the space of 5 days, they eliminated both Wales and four-time World Cup champions Italy, both on penalty kicks, to advance to this tournament.
7: Going to be a really tough team to play against. Have a lot of good players. Defensively, very, very strong and really good in the air. Just move the ball quick, as quick as you possibly can, side to side, getting, you know, runs in behind, and just really unbalancing their, you know, their shape. You know, it sounds simple, and it's just going to be about moving the ball quickly and getting it into areas that they're really uncomfortable with.
2: One of the more interesting facets of this game is the presence in the Bosnian lineup of a gifted young winger named Esmir Bajraktarević. Just 2 years ago, he was playing for the U.S. national team. He was born and raised in Wisconsin to Bosnian refugees. He switched his soccer allegiance, and now he finds himself playing against the U.S. and playing against two of his club teammates from the Netherlands, Sergiño Dest and Ricardo Pepi. Dest said he hasn't communicated with Bajraktarević since the start of this tournament, but he expects to do so after the game Wednesday.
1: And as for the challenge facing the U.S. against a team like Bosnia, ESPN analyst Frank LeBouf.
6: Well, they're hard to break. They're very hard to break. They're very good defensively. They're very strong. They're very tall and very strong again. And so if the United States men national team doesn't want to go for the same pace, the same way of playing that they played in the group stage in the two first games, they're going to be in trouble, because it's going to be hard to break the defense. And after the set pieces against United States, Dzeko, Kolasinac, the very strong guys, they're tricky. They know how to get rid of their opponents. So they have to be careful on that. I'm pretty optimistic, and I'm pretty sure that United States will go through.
1: U.S. and Bosnia will see action on Wednesday. SportsCenter all night, ESPN Radio. Back to baseball. Yankees left Fenway, but the fortunes haven't quite turned.
8: 2-2. Swing and a miss. Got him with a fastball. Casey Mize strikes out the side in the sixth inning, all swinging.
9: He's throwing pure heat. And split right now. Busted a fastball right by one of the best fastball hitters in baseball, Ben Wright.
10: And that one is into center field, and that will do it. One highlight in this game for the Yankees, the pinch hit three-run home run by Rosario. The offense continues to struggle, and this is the first time in franchise history in one season where they've had three hits or fewer in four consecutive games.
1: That was sounded on the YES Network. The strikeout from Casey Mize, 97-1 the ticket, as the Tigers beat the Yankees 7-3. The Yankees' fifth consecutive loss. They're 12-13 in Aaron Judge's absence. He last played a game on May 31st. Yankees started the season 36-23, but have struggled of late. ESPN insider Tim Kirchen.
11: They're not going to turn it around until Judge comes back completely, and he won't be back for another month from all indications. So the Yankees have now got exactly three hits in four straight games. I'm guessing no team in the history of baseball has ever had exactly three hits in four straight games. So that makes 12 hits in a four-game stretch for the Yankees. Mm-hmm. That is the fewest hits they've ever had in any four-game stretch in the history of the franchise.
12: It's not great.
11: The record was 13 by the 1926 Yankees. That's the Ruth Garrett Yankees. But this team has been absolutely terrible offensively for the last 10 days. They've lost 8 out of 10 and have not scored above 4 runs in any of those 10 games. And that's why they've fallen out of first place into second in the division.
12: So what do they do? What can they actually do to stop that?
11: Well, they have to get Judge, Stanton, Grisham healthy before they're going to score any more runs, because the lineup they're putting out there these days is just not anything close to what the Yankees need to put out. Just shows you when you lose the best player in the league and he's not coming back maybe for another month. They were so much better equipped to handle games without Judge, but now they've hit this awful slump the last 2 weeks.
1: Yankees' fourth straight game, as you heard, with 3 hits or fewer. 9th game this season overall with 3 or fewer. Jazz Chisholm left the game in the 4th inning after a collision on the field. 2nd straight game, he didn't see the end. He was ejected on Sunday at Fenway. Speaking of the Red Sox, they double up the Nationals.
13: The pitch is swung on and driven high and deep into left field. Way back, Wilson! On to Lansdowne for Venezuela. A 3-run bomb. And the Red Sox lead it 3-1.
1: That was in the first inning. They go on to a 6-3 win over the Nationals. WEEI 93.7 FM, Boston's 5th consecutive win. Blue Jays a 2-1 win over the Mets, who've lost 9 of their last 10. They are at least 15 games under 500 for the first time since September of 2018. A lot of slugging for Pennsylvania. That's next. 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
2: 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Spent a decade in the NFL with the Titans, Jets, Cardinals, rushed for 2,006 yards in 2009, which still ranks seventh in a season in NFL history, was the NFL Offensive Player of the Year. But now former running back Chris Johnson revealing a bigger challenge, diagnosed with ALS last year, using a computer voice program when he told Michael Strahan on GMA why he's come forward.
3: Because if sharing my story helps even one person get diagnosed sooner, inspires more research, or gives another family hope, then it's worth it. Honestly, I don't know if you ever fully process it. At first you're in shock, then you realize you have two choices. You can give up or you can fight. I chose to fight.
4: And Brittany, what was it like for you when you found out that Chris had ALS?
5: All I could think about was our kids and how young they are. Just, you're in denial. You want it to be anything else. You want the doctors to be wrong. The life that we previously had is like now a thing of the past. But we're still hopeful. We're hopeful that a breakthrough will happen, or, you know, God, a miracle will happen.
2: Chris Johnson is 40 years old, says he was diagnosed with the disease in 2025, even though there's no history of ALS in his family. Back to baseball, Pirates and Phillies. Phillies jumped out in front early.
6: Ashcraft, a long set, and the pitch on the way. Harper blasts. Oh. Long gone to right, a missile deep into the lower seats in right field. A two-run home run for Harper, his 20th of the season. And the Phillies now with a 5-0 lead here in the third inning.
2: Phillies were up by 5 through 3 innings, but the Pirates came all the way back.
6: Swing, fly ball, right field, fairly deep. Hill back, warning track, looking up, and there it goes! Andy Rodriguez hits a 3-run homer! What a big homer for Andy Rodriguez, and the Pirates have an 11-7 lead in Philly.
2: 93-7 the fan, 11-7 the final, as the Pirates rally and get the win. Phillies four homers, tied for a season high, led by 5 runs through 3 innings, their largest blown lead this season. 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
1: Number 5.
2: It took a good night's rest and then about 15 minutes in a Monday morning playoff. 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
8: And it's over, and Victor Hovland on the first playoff hole has won the 2026 Travelers Championship. Beat Scottie Scheffler in a one-hole playoff. They were tied at 21 under for Hovland, his 8th career victory. 700 FedEx Cup points, moves into number 20. A hug with his caddy. What a moment for Victor Hovland. It was a day later and one hole later, and he's a champion again at the Travelers Championship.
1: Number 4.
2: Dodgers get win number 55, picking up some insurance runs along the way. AM 570 LA Sports.
9: Pitch from Crook.
10: And Ohtani belts it high and deep to right. Forget it. Oh, this ball's way out of here. Over to the top of Home Run Hill between the trees. A 3-run home run for Shohei Ohtani.
1: Number 3.
2: Brewers get their 51st win with Joey Ortiz breaking an 8th inning tie. 620 WTMJ.
6: The 1-1. And a fly ball to center. Hit well. Friedel back. Track at the wall. Joey goes deep. A two-run shot. Ortiz answers the call in the eighth. And the Brewers lead it 5-3.
1: Number 2.
2: Boston still riding the wave of their sweep of the Yankees over the weekend, starting early against Washington, before Wilson Contreras even had a chance to get himself ejected. WEEI.
11: The pitch. He is swung on and driven high and deep into left field. Venezuela!
2: 3-1.
1: Number one.
2: We haven't even reached July, and the Cubs already have 10 walk-off wins this season. Cubs Radio Network.
9: The 1-0.
8: Suzuki hits a high fly ball deep left. Going back, Bowen at the wall, leaps, and this one is off the wall. Cubs win! Cubs win! Prolong scores! Seiya Suzuki delivers! 10th walk-off of the year for the Cubs as they beat the Padres 3-2.
2: 10 walk-off wins before we get to July. Speaking of wins for Chicago, White Sox pull away from the Orioles, and they pick up an 8-2 win over Baltimore. White Sox seeing all nine starters with at least one hit. First time that's happened this season. ESPN insider Jim Kirchen.
12: They were 27th in the league in runs scored last year. They are 8th in the league in runs scored. Last year, they were 23rd in the major leagues in home runs. This year, they're 2nd. This is how you win in today's game. You hit the ball out of the ballpark. And Colson Montgomery and others, Murakami, who's hurt right now, has been great. So they have, first off, they're just a young, hungry team that is sick and tired of losing.
13: Being terrible.
12: They have a really good manager that knows exactly what he's doing. But the reason they are where they are is they are a good hitting team, especially hitting the ball out of the ballpark. And we saw that again tonight.
2: Speaking of hitting the ball out of the park, Twins, 3 homers accounting for 4 of the 5 runs. They beat the Astros 5-4. Well, when you don't put the ball in the net, you go home. That's next. SportsCenter All Night continues. It's ESPN Radio.
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13: Portland is a team we're all trying to figure out, okay? They've got new ownership there. Tom Dundon, he just won a Stanley Cup, so he's obviously an accomplished owner. But so far, what we've seen is that he's into making big moves.
1: Will we see the King join Chef Curry in the Bay?
23: The last time we saw LeBron James happy was when he won a gold medal playing alongside Steph Curry. And we know that LeBron James has come out publicly and said that he wants to play with Steph.
1: We've got a playoff winner in the Travelers Championship.
24: His eighth career victory, 700 FedEx Cup points, moves into number 20. A hug with his caddy.
1: Plus, we give you all the action from a full day in the MLB.
25: Harper blast. Long gone to right. A missile deep into the lower seats in right field. A two-run home run for Harper, his 20th of the season.
26: What are you up to from 10 a.m. to noon Eastern for the next few years?
27: Well, that's pretty specific. Why? What's up?
26: Well, I was thinking, you know, the last 4 years have been fun. We've gone some great new places. We've met a bunch of awesome new friends. But what if we went back home? What if we tried going back to ESPN Radio?
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2: 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Kawhi Leonard could be going back to Toronto. Germany's heading back to Germany. And in Chicago, one swing sends everybody home.
26: The 1-0.
28: Suzuki hits a high fly ball deep left. Going back, Bowen at the wall, leaps, and this one is off the wall. Cubs win! Cubs win! Prolonged scoring scores. Seiya Suzuki delivers. 10th walk-off of the year for the Cubs as they beat the Padres 3-2.
2: Cubs Radio Network, as the Cubs win it, as you heard, their 10th walk-off win this season, the third team in the last 50 years to have 10 walk-off wins prior to the end of June. The Yankees did it in 2022. The Royals did it 11 times in 2000. Cubs with their 10th walk-off win, Padres with their first walk-off loss of the season. They entered Monday as the only team in baseball without a walk-off loss before losing at Wrigley. Cubs are now 13-4 in their last 17 games, best record in baseball since June 11th.
29: The Grizzlies are trading Ja Morant to the Blazers for Jeremy Grant and Chris Murray.
30: And just like that, it's over. The Grizzlies have been trying to find a trade destination for Ja Morant for the better part of the last 6 to 8 months. This is Memphis now turning the page on this Ja Morant era.
13: Portland is a team we're all trying to figure out. They've got new ownership there, and I think he came into this situation trying to trade for a star. But you've created another problem here, which is that they have a lot of guards. I don't quite know where they need all guards here, and about to find out.
2: Been a lot of movement in the NBA over the past few days, and we can expect more with free agency getting underway Tuesday afternoon. Meanwhile, Memphis starting over. They trade Ja Morant to the Trail Blazers in exchange for Jeremy Grant and Chris Murray. The Grizzlies now have traded all three cornerstones, Ja Morant, Desmond Bane, Jaren Jackson Jr., since being swept by the Thunder in the first round of the playoffs last year. ESPN insider Shams Charania.
30: Memphis felt like it was time. They had to turn the page, and Ja Morant's value, for all intents and purposes, had just flat out plummeted over the last several months, especially once they made it Ja Morant available last season. It was time for them to move on. So they scoured the league for different trade options. They landed on this deal with the Portland Trailblazers. They get a veteran, well, forward back in Jeremy Grant, but clearly for Portland, this is all about the Trailblazers, and this was a swing. It's a high upside talent swing that they're able to do for actually a guy that's got a more favorable contract than even Jeremy Grant's deal. And so, yes, the basketball fit's going to be very interesting now in Portland because they've got a slew of guards. Ja Morant, Scoot Henderson, Jrue Holiday. They've got Damian Lillard, who missed all of last season. He's on his way back. So how are they going to make that all fit with one basketball? That's something that I know everyone in Portland is trying to figure out right now. But they felt like getting that talent in and then figuring it out later. If that means trading one of those guards at some other point, they'll look at that as well. But they felt like they had to take a swing just based on the talent that Ja Morant is and hoping that he has a chip on his shoulder, motivation to turn his career around. I will add one more note. The Blazers did speak to Ja Morant today shortly after the trade. I'm told he expressed to them that he's excited to be in Portland.
2: Memphis now entering a new era with Cameron Boozer, the number three pick in the draft. Morant, just 26, but since his second consecutive All-Star appearance in 2023, he's seen just 79 games in three seasons due to off-court issues and injuries. Earlier on ESPN Radio, our Jonathan Zaslow.
3: Ja Morant's played 79 games last three seasons combined.
4: Right.
3: And it's not just because of suspension.
4: No.
3: It's because of injuries. Played 20 last year, 50 the year before, 9 the year before that. Like, it's a player who cannot stay on the court, has major off-the-court issues, and his game does not lend itself well to aging. He can't shoot, and he can't defend. And he plays a very aggressive slash reckless style at the basket, which lends itself to injury. So the risk isn't necessarily because you had to give up money or give up players. The risk is, all right, are we going to be able to keep this guy on the floor?
2: And Morant joins the Blazers team fresh off its first playoff appearance since 2021, but with a crowded backcourt. Perhaps there's another shoe to drop, says ESPN's David Dennis Jr.
5: This feels like the Jaylen Brown move. And if you're Portland, I'm not sure if you make that move without being somewhat sure that you're getting Jaylen Brown, without there being some sort of advanced talks that the Jaylen Brown thing has happened. Because otherwise, right now, like I said, you got a Wu-Tang Clan's worth of guards.
2: To that end, Jaylen Brown to Portland, ESPN's Ramona Shelburne.
6: Well, it certainly doesn't rule them out. I mean, they have enough salaries to make that work. It would be interesting if Jrue Holiday ended up going back to Boston and something like that. It'd probably have to be a salary as large as his. But I think this Jaylen Brown saga is very interesting because, you know, last week we were talking about him as being the type of star that could return Giannis Antetokounmpo to Boston. And now everywhere you around the league, everyone you talk to is, I don't know if he's worth that. And, you know, Bobby Marks made some headlines with some analytics guy who said we have him as the seventh best player. Every GM I call is trying to devalue Jaylen Brown right now. And I think that's a bit of sport going on here. When you see a team and a player out in no man's land, why not pile on? So I don't know where this ends, but it's certainly going to be something we're all making calls on for the next week.
2: And as for what we do know, ESPN insider Shams Charania.
30: When you look at the value of a Jaylen Brown, and you're the Celtics, you, of course, want a premium for a player like that. And, you know, when you go out and you offer Jaylen Brown and two unprotected first-round picks for Giannis Antetokounmpo, you're looking at someone that you've deemed better than Giannis. So if you can't get that player, then you go out in the marketplace and you want a premium package of draft assets. And I've been told they've asked multiple teams for up to four first-round picks, in some cases even more than that. And that valuation, I've gone through team after team after team around the league. I know my colleagues, Bobby Marks, Brian Winters, have done the same thing. I can't find a team right now that is willing at this moment to give up that amount of draft capital. So then it just becomes, are Brad Stevens and that front office fine trading away Jaylen Brown for, you know, potentially less than that? Potentially, you know, I had one GM said 40 cents on the dollar.
2: SportsCenter All Night, ESPN Radio. We'll see what deal winds up being out there. Speaking of trades, as we come off Monday, which was Kawhi Leonard's 35th birthday, the Clippers and Raptors are chatting. Back to Shams.
30: Those talks are continuing. They're serious between the Clippers and the Raptors on what would bring Kawhi Leonard back to the Sixth, back to Toronto. And those conversations have continued today. We'll see how the conversations go for the next few hours, potentially into tomorrow. But all signs point to these two sides being motivated. And the future is nearing its end. Kawhi Leonard's tenure is nearing its end in Los Angeles. Been there for 7 years. Mm-hmm. But he has not been given any indication that the Clippers want to give him a contract extension. He has 1 year and about $50 million left on his contract. So if the Clippers are not going to give him a contract extension, there are multiple other teams out there in the marketplace that would give him a contract extension. He's coming off a second team All-NBA season. But as of right

0: negotiate and agree with the Warriors before hitting the open market Tuesday afternoon. Warriors acquiring Porzingis at February's trade deadline from the Hawks for Jonathan Kuminga and Buddy Hield. The Porzingis signing makes the math a little tricky for that goal of theirs, which is to go after LeBron James and Anthony Davis. ESPN front office insider Bobby Marks.
1: It's complicated, and I am going to walk you through why it's complicated. We're talking about why it's complicated is where Golden State is with salary right now. With the Porzingis contract, they're at $177 million in salary. The first apron hard cap is $209 million. So that basically leaves them $32 million below that number. Remember, Draymond Green opted out of that $27 million number. You're expecting that it's probably going to come in somewhere between that $20 million range. If you sign LeBron James to a $15 million contract, you don't have room to fill out the rest of your roster here. So you will have to go out and make a trade and clear out some room here to do so. Now, the Davis part is also complicated, and here's why. What do the Washington Wizards want, right? We forgot about the Wizards here. They're saying here, hey, we traded for Anthony Davis. We would like to extend him here, and they have a lot of leverage here. And if you are the Wizards and Golden State wants Anthony Davis, you would certainly want to take basically every draft asset they have, including all three of their first-round picks.
0: Big week for maneuvering around the NBA. 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Monday wrapping up with Morocco and the Netherlands playing to a 1-1 draw, and then Morocco advances on penalty kicks. 3-2, Morocco advances to the round of 16 for the second consecutive World Cup appearance and the third time overall. They'll face Canada in the round of 16 on Saturday in Houston. Also finishing regulation and extra time tied were Germany and Paraguay. And the stunner of the day Monday was that Germany goes home on PKs. Paraguay advances 4-3 on PKs. Germany, first time eliminated on PKs in the World Cup. But they're out at the hands of Paraguay. Germany did have a goal disallowed in stoppage time. ESPN analyst Craig Burley.
2: I heard Matt Clattenburg, a former Premier League referee who's working for the host broadcaster, saying that FIFA had sent this directive down before the tournament, which nobody else has heard about it, that any blocking of the goalkeeper would be seen as a foul. But this, the position that the German attacker was in, Anton, would not be a foul in Premier League, would not be a foul in Spain, it would not be a foul in any European league or maybe even any South American league or here in Major League Soccer. But for some reason, they've tried to crack down on this pre-World Cup, which has confused everybody because people have said, well, he's not really, all he's done, Phil, is stood his ground.
3: Yeah.
2: He's not moved, he's not tried to barge, he's not threw his arm into the keeper, he's stood his ground. So it's very, very controversial, even more so because Germany obviously are out.
4: What surprised you most from Germany over the 120 minutes before it got to penalties?
2: Well, Paraguay played the match they wanted to play against the US, yeah, and they didn't, and they got spanked. Germany, you know, they're I'm not surprised. I'm surprised it's Paraguay they've gone out against, but I'm not surprised they've gone out. They are very unattractive. They're quite an uninteresting side. They lack a lot of guile. We see Nagelsmann with his head and his hands there. He's probably going to get fired, and probably rightly so. They just don't have the player pool. And he was seen as a manager, Nagelsmann. He's a new generation manager, a younger guy. He's got all these new ideas. Well, they had no idea. Literally, they had no idea. And they huffed and they puffed against this Paraguay side that are very good defensively. That's how they qualify for this tournament. We didn't see that in the US game, but we saw it today. And the penalties were super exciting. I thought Paraguay were going to throw it away.
4: Yeah,
2: they had two penalties to win, and they missed both. They finally got over the line. However, it's likely they will play France next. So it's been a good tournament for them. This is a great result for them, obviously getting to the round of 16. For Germany, terrible.
0: Germany had three different players fail to convert a penalty kick in the shootout. Paraguay advances. First time they've reached the round of 16 in the World Cup since 2010. Also moving on is Brazil, a 2-1 win over Japan. Brazil advancing to the round of 16 for the 11th consecutive World Cup. Every tournament since 1986 when the round was reinstated, Brazil will face either Ivory Coast or Norway in the round of 16.

0: 15. Brazil getting the game winner in the fifth minute of stoppage time in the second half. ESPN analyst Frank LeBeouf and Don Hutchinson.
1: I thought Brazil were good in the first half, but I thought they had a spell in the second half, first 20 minutes, where they were brilliant. And it was simple. You know, they got the ball out wide. They problem solved in terms of where the Japan weakness is, and it was defending, crosses into the box. Martinelli got the finisher, and, you know, my man of the match from that game was Bruno Guimarães, because, you know, it's a lesson to boys and girls under the huge pressure that he was under on the edge of the box. Normally you think, and you're looking at the clock, and you think there's seconds left on it, I'm going to try and pull the trigger. I might get lucky, and I might go in the top corner. He had the football nous and the intelligence and the brains to go, no, Martinelli's in a better position. Slid one into him. Great finish.
2: Yeah, they deserve to win. But in a neutral point of view, you're a bit heartbroken for Japan because they've done what they had to do. They weren't maybe as good as Brazil. They don't have the past of that beautiful team, the beautiful country as Brazil. But they fought hard. They were talented. They worked hard. And they gave what they had to do to give, and credit to them.
0: Brazil with its 16th comeback win in World Cup history. Japan, meanwhile, has never advanced in the knockout stage. Speaking of getting knocked out, took just about 15 minutes Monday morning. That's next. SportsCenter All Night. It's ESPN Radio.
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0: 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Golf darkness on Sunday didn't allow the Travelers Championship to be finished then. Victor Hovland and Scottie Scheffler tied after 72 holes. They slept on it for one more night, then had a Monday morning tee time to play the 18th hole again.
12: And it's over, and Victor Hovland on the first playoff hole has won the 2026 Travelers Championship. Beat Scottie Scheffler in a one-hole playoff. They were tied at 21 under for Hovland, his eighth career victory. 700 FedEx Cup points, moves into number 20. A hug with his caddy. What a moment for Victor Hovland. It was a day later and one hole later, and he's a champion again at the Travelers Championship.
0: Eighth career PGA Tour victory, as you heard, first since the Valspar Championship in March of 2025. Hit his approach shot on the playoff hole to about 6.5 feet, made the birdie putt. Scheffler missed his birdie putt of just over 2 feet to extend the playoff, and Victor Hovland winds up as the champ.
13: You always want to try to beat the best, and you know, what he's been doing the last few years is just super impressive, and have so much respect for him and his game, and to go up against him and have a chance to beat him, I think it's just super exciting. You know, that's what you wake up every day to get better. That's for those moments right there.
0: For Scottie Scheffler, it's his fourth runner-up finish this season.
14: Yeah, I mean, it's been two really, really long weeks, you know, being in contention both weeks. You know, after any time after a major championship, especially the U.S. Open, I think you're going to be pretty worn out. But like I said, I felt like I did some really nice things this week, which, you know, I'll use that momentum going into the rest of the season.
0: Scheffler's winless drought extended to 13 starts now, his longest since a 19-start span between 2023 and 2024 to the guys at PTI.
15: Tony, your reaction to how this played out?
16: So my reaction, I think, is the reaction of everybody, which is this. It's too bad they couldn't finish this last night after the rain delay.
15: Okay.
16: It's too bad it had to go to this morning because the starch comes out of it when you have one hole. It's 10 minutes and each
15: it's
16: guy
15: like
16: gets
15: the
16: three
15: US
16: shots.
15: Open where there's 18
16: no,
15: hole
16: no,
15: playoff.
16: It's, no, it's not. So that's the bad part. And my second reaction is that this is a microcosm of Scottie Scheffler's year, that he plays great and does not putt great. All right, he's number one for a reason, but this year he's number one because of consistency and not because he's necessarily won. There was a point, I watched hours of this yesterday. There was a point on the back nine yesterday where the leaderboard had these people on it all within one shot. Scottie Scheffler, Victor Hovland, Colin Morikawa, Wyndham Clark, and Matty Fitzpatrick. It's a tremendous leaderboard. It's tremendous. But what happened with Scheffler is that on many holes, he had to make par putts.
15: Yeah.
16: He had to make them. He had to make an 8-footer to even force the playoff to begin with. And this is his problem. He won only once this year. And in the 13 tournaments since he won, he's got 8 top fives, which is astonishing. He's got 4 seconds, but win. Done win.
15: You know, Tony, here's the thing about Scheffler. The consistency is numbing. He's there. Is there every week. But Tony,
16: it's unrivaled right now.
15: It is unrivaled, but the putting is what was questioned before his run to number one.
16: That's right.
15: And now we get the question again. Here's what, you know, this drives me crazy. Is Scottie Scheffler that much better now for this 3-year run than, say, Jordan Spieth was when he had that 3-year run when he was really young and won the majors?
16: The answer to your question is you can't just have a 3-year run. You have to have
15: that's what
16: 5, 6, and 7 years.
15: 3-year run.
16: I know. I understand.
15: You know?
16: But he's still young. He just turned 30.
15: Okay.
16: He's still young. Rory started out with a 2 or 3-year run and then was fallow for how many years?
15: Then came back to have another.
16: Now won two Masters. Yeah. Look,
0: And Victor Hovland gets the win on Monday, beating Scottie Scheffler, claiming the Travelers in Connecticut. Sports Center All Night, ESPN Radio. Back to baseball, Dodgers and Athletics.
17: Pitch from Crook. And Ohtani belts it high and deep to right. Forget it. Oh, this ball's way out of here. Over to the top of Home Run Hill between the trees. A three-run home run for Shohei Ohtani. His 18th of the season. And his 298th career home run.
0: Shohei Ohtani going yard. 432-foot three-run homer. His 18th of the season. Second homer this season with multiple men on base. AM 570 LA Sports. Dodgers go on to a 9-4 win over the Athletics. Dodgers tying their season high with 17 hits. Third time they've reached that mark in the last six games. Eight players had multiple hits. Marlins with double digits and runs.
18: And is 1-2. Sinoha reaches for that, lines one. It's a fair ball down the first baseline. This could clear them all. Casey in from third. Stowers from second. A slide from Conine. He's in from first. Javier Sinoha speeds to third. He's got himself a bases clearing triple.
0: Marlins beat the Rockies 10-7, 940. WINZ. How does a zoo factor into the NBA? That's next. It's ESPN Radio.
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26: With SRN News, I'm Jason Walker. The United States and Iran have separately announced they're sending delegations to Qatar this week, though Tehran insists it is not agreed yet to meet with the U.S. at, quote, any level. Former NBA players and one NFL player finding themselves in trouble in the NBA. Former players Malik Beasley and Ed Davis have been indicted on charges in the government's gambling investigation. Authorities say Beasley allegedly tailored his play with the Milwaukee Bucks in 2024 based on bets on his performance, and others benefited, including Davis. And the Detroit Lions releasing cornerback Terrion Arnold days after his arrest. That was over allegations he orchestrated the abduction and beating of three men who prosecutors believe he wrongly suspected of stealing money from him. SRN News.
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30: Trading Ja Morant to the Blazers.
31: Just like that, it's over. This is Memphis now turning the page on this Ja Morant era.
32: You've created another problem here, which is that they have a lot of guards. I don't quite know where they need all the guards here, and about to find out.
0: All right, flashback to 2020. There was a baby reticulated born at the Memphis Zoo. And to honor the Grizzlies player who had won the NBA Rookie of the Year honors in the 2019-2020 season, the zoo named that baby Ja Raff. But now, neither is in Memphis anymore. Male giraffes compete for females, so only one stays with the herd. So Ja Raff was transferred to a zoo in Utah in 2022 to join a new family. As for Ja Morant, he will now be joining a new family as well in Portland. Dealt to the Blazers. Male giraffes compete within a herd. In Portland, there will be competition for numbers on offense right now.
33: Portland has a new owner, Tom Dundon. He just won a Stanley Cup, so he's obviously accomplished as an owner, but he's doing things differently. And I think he came into this situation trying to trade for a star. At the deadline, they tried to trade for Anthony Davis. In the offseason, they tried to trade for Giannis Antetokounmpo. Now he's landed Ja Morant, who was a star, kind of a fallen star now, but he certainly has star potential if he can get back to the player he was. But you've created another problem here, which is that they have a lot of guards. I mean, Scoot Henderson, former lottery pick, Damian Lillard is coming back. That was a great storyline. He was out all of last year, but he's back and ready to go. Drew Holiday. They have a lot of guards now, and I don't know how they're all going to play.
0: ESPN's Ramona Shelburne. So Portland makes the move, but how is the fit? ESPN analyst Shanae Ogumike.
34: There's a lot of new in Portland, but they want to have the same competitive edge that they finished the season with. Now, I'm not going to lie. I did not have this as my Portland Trail Blazers roster on my bingo card, but Sean said something very important. These players, a lot of their top star players, all have chips on their shoulders. Dame Lillard, Danny Avdija, and Ja Morant all have chips on their shoulders. How does he fit? I think that this is a versatile group. Dame knocking down threes. Denny was phenomenal at the end of last season. Off the dribble, getting downhill, a first-time all-star. And now Ja and my eyes will have to own the transition game and inspire this young squad to keep coming along, because I think he'll have a little bit more room to operate. This is a guy that last year, per qualified players, was still sixth best in the NBA in drives, but he shot under 50% from the paint for the first time ever in his career. So hopefully a little bit less pressure, a little bit less usage, owning the transition game, and making sure the guys like Scoot and Shaedon Sharpe still can also be dynamic as well. This is a very scrappy team, and they just got what? A guy, Ja Morant, at top form, that is one of the league's most dynamic players. Hopefully, he is still out to prove that he is of high value.
0: More moves expected as free agency gets underway on Tuesday afternoon in the NBA. Shams Charani reporting the Raptors and Clippers, meanwhile, talking about a deal that would reunite Kawhi Leonard with the city of Toronto. Jaylen Brown, his future remains up in the air.
35: The conversation hasn't been about Jaylen Brown's game. Everyone knows Jaylen Brown is an elite player, but you combine the contract that he's on, he's got 3 years left on his deal at a supermax clip, and where we're at in the offseason right now, and what you're seeing is a price variance based on the player he is and the contract he's at and the assets that are available. There's a stark variance among those three categories, and so my understanding is the Celtics have gone out in the marketplace. We know they offered Jaylen Brown and two first-round picks for Giannis and Antetokounmpo. They made a calculation that we believe Giannis is a better player than Jaylen Brown, so we're going to make that trade. The Bucks obviously didn't do that deal. They went to Miami with it. So now the Celtics are here. Jaylen Brown's name is out there, and they continue to scour the market. They're still actively engaged in conversations and three-team trades, four-team trades to find some type of value that matches Jaylen Brown. They've asked some teams for up to four or five first-round picks. Mm. That has not gone anywhere. The market is showing as of right now that there's just not that appetite at that price. Now, if the price lowers at some point this offseason to 2 seconds, mm. I mean, two firsts, or maybe two firsts and then some, then you might see something.
1: Is there any indication that the Celtics would be willing to lower the price?
35: My indication right now is they would not want to go that route of basically getting rid of a guy. That would basically be dumping a player.
2: Right.
35: For all intents and purposes, because Jaylen Brown still for that team, he's shown him and Jason Tatum can both win at an elite level. They've done it already. That's a proven product there in Boston.
0: And it's proven to be an uphill climb to find that deal. Earlier on Sportsmanlike, our Chris Canty.
4: Jaylen Brown does not turn 30 years old until December. Think about how decorated he is. Where do you find a 29-year-old finals MVP, a champion, multiple All-NBA nods that's just available to be had? Those guys typically don't get moved. Not when they're in their prime and at the height of their powers, but that's what we're talking about with Jaylen Brown. And the reason why the Boston Celtics are going to be forced to move on from him is because they have a complicated relationship in which Boston has dangled JB out there when it comes to trade rumors for several off seasons. So this is a problem of the Celtics making, and there is no easy off ramp when it comes to solutions.
0: So in the end, given the difficulty, does it make sense for Boston to make a trade? ESPN analyst Kendrick Perkins.
5: You're damn right it does, and you can't bring him back in that locker room. Number one, Brad Stevens dropped the ball. Like, you cannot, if you're going to make Jaylen Brown available, you cannot lose the Giannis sweepstakes to the Miami Heat like you did. Because, and on top of that, you got to have a plan B in place, and that's not to bring Jaylen Brown back. Listen, Jaylen Brown's a top 10 player. I voted him first team All-NBA. He came in fourth in my MVP voting. The young man is one of the better two-way players in the game. If I'm Jaylen Brown, if I'm Brad Stevens, I'm looking at the Denver Nuggets. If I can't get back picks, I damn sure would love to get back a Jamal Murray. And the reason being is because I'm looking at the Denver Nuggets and I believe that the duo of Jokic and Murray has run its course.
0: And that Boston continues to try and find that partner. Meanwhile, Pistons center Jalen Duren, one of the top restricted free agents on the market this summer, has a pair of meetings with teams scheduled for Tuesday when the free agency window officially begins. One is the Lakers, according to sources speaking with ESPN. The Lakers have one center on their roster for next season, DeAndre Ayton, who exercised the $8 million option on his contract. SportsCenter All Night, ESPN Radio. World Cup stunner of the day Monday was Germany's loss to Paraguay on PKs. Germany was minus 700 to advance at DraftKings, but Germany is headed home. First time eliminated on PKs in World Cup competition. ESPN analyst Frank LaBeouf and Don Hutchinson.
6: First of all, you have to credit Paraguay for sticking to the game plan, scoring first and then going on the defensive and then taking Germany to penalties. And then you feel for the Germans, you know, pressure got to them in the pens. They missed bad ones at crucial times. The drama at the end of the game when Paraguay missed a couple and then Jonathan Tarr blazes over. But the story depends where you want to take it. If you want to take it on the negative, the story with Nagelsmann and Germany, it's a disaster for them. But credit Paraguay.
9: Yeah, credit to Paraguay, and they did what they had to do. They knew that they had to defend well and kind of park the bus. And on top of it, they scored first, so that was a huge advantage. But Germany was unable to get into the second gear, change the pace of the game. Some players like Musiala were on the bench. Kimmich played on the right side as right back, not as his favorite position. Thus, everything went wrong for Germany today, but some question have to be asked to Nagelsmann, because I don't have the answer about that, but some mistake has been done.
0: Paraguay advances, knocking Germany out. Brazil rallies late to knock out Japan. Brazil scoring 5 minutes into stoppage time in the second half. Morocco also moves on, also on PKs, 3-2 on penalty kicks to beat the Netherlands in Monday's action. Tuesday, three more knockout round of 32 games. And then on Wednesday, that's when Team USA returns to action, facing Bosnia-Herzegovina. ESPN's Jeremy Schapp.
2: Bosnia is a country of 3.1 million people, making it slightly less populous than Orange County, California, which is where the USMNT is based for this World Cup. The country's only been independent since 1992. It's appearing in only its second World Cup. And in the group stage, they drew with Canada, they got crushed 4-1 by Switzerland, and they defeated Qatar 3-1. Yet, the U.S. knows the Bosnians can be a tough out. Back in March, in the space of 5 days, they eliminated both Wales and four-time World Cup champions Italy, both on penalty kicks, to advance to this tournament.
3: Going to be a really tough team to play against. Have a lot of good players. Defensively, very, very strong and really good in the air.
11: Just move the ball quick, as quick as you possibly can, side to side, getting, you know, runs in behind and just really unbalancing their shape. You know, it sounds simple, and it's just going to be about moving the ball quickly and getting it into areas that they're really uncomfortable with.
2: One of the more interesting facets of this game is the presence in the Bosnian lineup of a gifted young winger named Esmir Bajraktarević. Just 2 years ago, he was playing for the U.S. national team. He was born and raised in Wisconsin to Bosnian refugees. He switched his soccer allegiance, and now he finds himself playing against the U.S. and playing against two of his club teammates from the Netherlands, Sergiño Dest and Ricardo Pepi. Dest said he hasn't communicated with Bajraktarević since the start of this tournament, but he expects to do so after the game Wednesday.
0: And as for the challenge facing the U.S. against a team like Bosnia, ESPN analyst Frank LaBeouf.
9: Well, they're hard to break. They're very hard to break. They're very good defensively. They're very strong. They're very tall and very strong again. And so if the United States men national team doesn't want to go for the same pace, the same way of playing that they played in Group Stage in the two first games, they're going to be in trouble because it's going to be hard to break the defense. And after the set pieces against United States, Dzeko, Kolasinac, the very strong guys, they're tricky. They know how to get rid of their opponents. So they have to be careful on that. I'm pretty optimistic, and I'm pretty sure that United States will go through.
0: U.S. and Bosnia will see action on Wednesday. Sports Center all night, ESPN Radio. Back to baseball. Yankees left Fenway, but the fortunes haven't quite turned.
7: 2-2. Swing and a miss. Got him with the fastball. Casey Mize strikes out the side in the sixth inning, all swinging.
12: He's throwing pure heat. And split right now. Busted a fastball right by one of the best fastball hitters in baseball, Ben Rice.
13: And that one is into center field, and that will do it. One highlight in this game for the Yankees, the pinch hit three-run home run by Rosario. The offense continues to struggle, and this is the first time in franchise history in one season where they had three hits or fewer in four consecutive games.
0: So it sounded on the YES Network. The strikeout from Casey Mize, 97-1 the ticket, as the Tigers beat the Yankees 7-3. The Yankees' fifth consecutive loss. They're 12-13 in Aaron Judge's absence. He last played a game on May 31st. Yankees started the season 36-23, but have struggled of late. ESPN insider Tim Kirchen.
14: They're not going to turn it around until Judge comes back completely, and he won't be back for another month from all indications. So the Yankees have now got exactly three hits in four straight games. I'm guessing no team in the history of baseball has ever had exactly three hits in four straight games. So that makes 12 hits in a four-game stretch for the Yankees. That is the fewest hits they've ever had in any four-game stretch in the history of the franchise.
15: It's not great.
14: The record was 13 by the 1926 Yankees. That's a Ruth Garrett Yankees. But this team has been absolutely terrible offensively for the last 10 days. They've lost 8 out of 10 and have not scored above 4 runs in any of those 10 games. And that's why they've fallen out of first place into second in the division.
15: So what do they do? Right. What can they actually do to stop that?
14: Well, they have to get Judge, Stanton, Grisham healthy before they're going to score any more runs, because the lineup they're putting out there these days is just not anything close to what the Yankees need to put out. Just shows you when you lose the best player in the league and he's not coming back maybe for another month. They were so much better equipped to handle games without Judge, but now they've hit this awful slump the last 2 weeks.
0: Yankees fourth straight game, as you heard, with three hits or fewer. Ninth game this season overall with three or fewer. Jazz Chisholm left the game in the fourth inning after a collision on the field. Second straight game, he didn't see the end. He was ejected on Sunday at Fenway. Speaking of the Red Sox, they double up the Nationals.
8: The pitch is swung on and driven high and deep into left field. Way back. Wilson! On to Lansdowne for Venezuela. A three-run bomb. And the Red Sox lead it 3-1.
0: Was in the first inning. They go on to a 6-3 win over the Nationals. WEEI 93.7 FM, Boston's fifth consecutive win. Blue Jays a 2-1 win over the Mets, who've lost nine of their last 10. They are at least 15 games under 500 for the first time since September of 2018. A lot of slugging for Pennsylvania. That's next. 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
0: Glad you can make SportsCenter All Night part of your night. 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Spent a decade in the NFL with the Titans, Jets, Cardinals, rushed for 2,006 yards in 2009, which still ranks seventh in a season in NFL history. Was the NFL Offensive Player of the Year. But now former running back Chris Johnson revealing a bigger challenge. Diagnosed with ALS last year. Using a computer voice program when he told Michael Strahan on GMA why he's come forward.
4: Because if sharing my story helps even one person get diagnosed sooner, inspires more research, or gives another family hope, then it's worth it. Honestly, I don't know if you ever fully process it. At first you're in shock, then you realize you have two choices. You can give up or you can fight. I chose to fight.
5: And Brittany, what was it like for you when you found out that Chris had ALS?
6: All I could think about was our kids and how young they are. Just, you're in denial. You want it to be anything else. You want the doctors to be wrong. The life that we previously had is like now a thing of the past. But we're still hopeful. We're hopeful that a breakthrough will happen or, you know, God, a miracle will happen.
0: Chris Johnson is 40 years old, says he was diagnosed with the disease in 2025, even though there's no history of ALS in his family. Back to baseball, Pirates and Phillies. Phillies jumped out in front early.
11: Ashcraft, a long set, and the pitch on the way. Harper blasts. Long gone to right, a missile deep into the lower seats in right field. A two-run home run for Harper, his 20th of the season. And the Phillies now with a 5-0 lead here in the third inning.
0: Phillies were up by 5 through 3 innings, but the Pirates came all the way back.
11: Swing, fly ball, right field, fairly deep. Gill back, warning track, looking up, and there it goes! Andy Rodriguez hits a 3-run homer! What a big homer for Andy Rodriguez, and the Pirates have an 11-7 lead in Philly.
0: 93-7 the fan, 11-7 the final, as the Pirates rally and get the win. Phillies four homers, tied for a season high, led by 5 runs through 3 innings, their largest blown lead this season. 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
0: It took a good night's rest and then about 15 minutes in a Monday morning playoff. 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
28: And it's over, and Victor Hovland on the first playoff hole has won the 2026 Travelers Championship. Beat Scottie Scheffler in a one-hole playoff. They were tied at 21 under for Hovland, his 8th career victory. 700 FedEx Cup points, moves into number 20. A hug with his caddy. What a moment for Victor Hovland. It was a day later and one hole later, and he's a champion again at the Travelers Championship.
1: Number 4.
0: Dodgers get win number 55, picking up some insurance runs along the way. AM 570 LA Sports.
29: Pitch from Crook.
30: And Ohtani belts it high and deep to right. Forget it. Oh, this ball's way out of here. Over to the top of Home Run Hill between the trees. A three-run home run for Shohei Ohtani.
1: Number three.
0: Brewers get their 51st win with Joey Ortiz breaking an eighth-inning tie. 620 WTMJ.
7: The 1-1. And a fly ball to center. Hit well. Friedel back. At the track. At the wall. Joey goes deep. A two-run shot. Ortiz answers the call in the eighth. And the Brewers lead it 5-3.
1: Number two.
0: Boston still riding the wave of their sweep of the Yankees over the weekend, starting early against Washington, before Wilson Contreras even had a chance to get himself ejected. WEEI.
1: The pitch is swung on and driven high and deep into left field. Way back, Wilson! On to Lansdowne for Venezuela. A three-run bomb. And the Red Sox lead it 3-1.
0: We haven't even reached July, and the Cubs already have 10 walk-off wins this season. Cubs Radio Network.
8: The 1-0. Suzuki hits a high fly ball deep left. Going back, Bowen at the wall, leaps, and this one is off the wall. Cubs win! Cubs win! Bowen scores, scores! Seiya Suzuki delivers! 10th walk-off of the year for the Cubs as they beat the Padres
0: 10 walk-off wins before we get to July. Speaking of wins for Chicago, White Sox pull away from the Orioles, and they pick up an 8-2 win over Baltimore. White Sox seeing all 9 starters with at least one hit. First time that's happened this season. ESPN insider Tim Kirchen.
9: They were 27th in the league in runs scored last year. They are 8th in the league in runs scored. Last year, they were 23rd in the major leagues in home runs. This year, they're 2nd. This is how you win in today's game. You hit the ball out of the ballpark. And Colson Montgomery and others, Murakami, who's hurt right now, has been great. So they have, first off, there's just a young, hungry team that is sick and tired of losing.
10: Being terrible.
9: They have a really good manager that knows exactly what he's doing. But the reason they are where they are is they are a good hitting team, especially hitting the ball out of the ballpark. And we saw that again tonight.
0: Speaking of hitting the ball out of the park, Twins, 3 homers accounting for 4 of the 5 runs. They beat the Astros 5-4. Well, when you don't put the ball in the net, you go home. That's next. SportsCenter All Night continues. It's ESPN Radio.
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18: Portland is a team we're all trying to figure out, okay? They've got new ownership there. Tom Dundon, he just won a Stanley Cup, so he's obviously an accomplished owner. But so far, what we've seen is that he's into making big moves.
1: Will we see the King join Chef Curry in the Bay?
20: The last time we saw LeBron James happy was when he won a gold medal playing alongside Steph Curry. And we know that LeBron James has come out publicly and said that he wants to play with Steph.
1: We've got a playoff winner in the Travelers Championship.
21: His eighth career victory, 700 FedEx Cup points, moves into number 20. A hug with his caddy.
1: Plus, we give you all the action from a full day in the MLB.
22: Harper blast. Long gone to right. A missile deep into the lower seats in right field. A two-run home run for Harper, his 20th of the season.
23: What are you up to from 10 a.m. to noon Eastern for the next few years?
24: Well, that's pretty specific. Why? What's up?
23: Well, I was thinking, you know, the last 4 years have been fun. We've gone some great new places. We've met a bunch of awesome new friends. But what if we went back home? What if we tried going back to ESPN Radio?
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0: 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Kawhi Leonard could be going back to Toronto. Germany's heading back to Germany. And in Chicago, one swing sends everybody home.
25: The 1-0. Suzuki hits a high fly ball deep left. Going back, Bowen at the wall, leaps, and this one is off the wall. Cubs win! Cubs win! Crow Armstrong scores! Seiya Suzuki delivers! 10th walk-off of the year for the Cubs as they beat the Padres 3-2.
0: Cubs Radio Network, as the Cubs win it, as you heard, their 10th walk-off win this season, the third team in the last 50 years to have 10 walk-off wins prior to the end of June. The Yankees did it in 2022. The Royals did it 11 times in 2000. Cubs with their 10th walk-off win, Padres with their first walk-off loss of the season. They entered Monday as the only team in baseball without a walk-off loss before losing at Wrigley. Cubs are now 13-4 in their last 17 games, best record in baseball since June 11th.
26: The Grizzlies are trading Ja Morant to the Blazers for Jeremy Grant and Chris Murray.
29: And just like that, it's over. The Grizzlies have been trying to find a trade destination for Ja Morant for the better part of the last 6 to 8 months. This is Memphis now turning the page on this Ja Morant era.
18: Portland is a team we're all trying to figure out. They've got new ownership there, and I think he came into this situation trying to trade for a star. But you've created another problem here, which is that they have a lot of guards. I don't quite know where they need all guards here, and about to find out.
0: Been a lot of movement in the NBA over the past few days, and we can expect more with free agency getting underway Tuesday afternoon. Meanwhile, Memphis starting over. They trade John Moran to the Trail Blazers in exchange for Jeremy Grant and Chris Murray. The Grizzlies now have traded all three cornerstones, John Moran, Desmond Bane, Jaren Jackson Jr., since being swept by the Thunder in the first round of the playoffs last year. ESPN insider Shams Charania.
29: Memphis felt like it was time. They had to turn the page, and Ja Morant's value, for all intents and purposes, had just flat out plummeted over the last several months, especially once they made it Ja Morant available last season. It was time for them to move on. So they scoured the league for different trade options. They landed on this deal with the Portland Trail Blazers. They get a veteran, well, forward back in Jeremy Grant, but clearly for Portland, this is all about the Trail Blazers, and this was a swing. It's a high upside talent swing that they're able to do for actually, the guy that's got a more favorable contract than even Jeremy Grant's deal. And so, yes, the basketball fit's going to be very interesting now in Portland because they've got a slew of guards. Ja Morant, Scoot Henderson, Jrue Holiday. They've got Damian Lillard, who missed all of last season. He's on his way back. So how are they going to make that all fit with one basketball? That's something that I know everyone in Portland is trying to figure out right now. But they felt like getting that talent in and then figuring it out later. If that means trading one of those guards at some other point, they'll look at that as well. But they felt like they had to take a swing just based on the talent that Ja Morant is and hoping that he has a chip on his shoulder, motivation to turn his career around. I will add one more note. The Blazers did speak to Ja Morant today shortly after the trade. I'm told he expressed to them that he's excited to be in Portland.
0: Memphis now entering a new era with Cameron Boozer, the number three pick in the draft. Morant, just 26, but since his second consecutive All-Star appearance in 2023, he's seen just 79 games in three seasons due to off-court issues and injuries. Earlier on ESPN Radio, our Jonathan Zaslow.
2: John Morant's played 79 games last three seasons combined.
3: Right.
2: And it's not just because of suspension.
3: No.
2: It's because of injuries. Played 20 last year, 50 the year before, 9 the year before that. Like, it's a player who cannot stay on the court, has major off-the-court issues, and his game does not lend itself well to aging. He can't shoot, and he can't defend. And he plays a very aggressive slash reckless style at the basket, which lends itself to injury. So the risk isn't necessarily because you had to give up money or give up players. The risk is, all right, are we going to be able to keep this guy on the floor?
0: And Morant joins the Blazers team fresh off its first playoff appearance since 2021, but with a crowded backcourt. Perhaps there's another shoe to drop, says ESPN's David Dennis Jr.
4: This feels like the Jaylen Brown move. And if you're Portland, I'm not sure if you make that move without being somewhat sure that you're getting Jaylen Brown, without there being some sort of advanced talks that the Jaylen Brown thing has happened. Because otherwise, right now, like I said, you got a Wu-Tang Clan's worth of guards.
0: To that end, Jaylen Brown to Portland? ESPN's Ramona Shelburne.
5: Well, it certainly doesn't rule them out. I mean, they have enough salaries to make that work. It would be interesting if Jrue Holiday ended up going back to Boston and something like that. It would probably have to be a salary as large as his. But I think this Jaylen Brown saga is very interesting because, you know, last week we were talking about him as being the type of star that could return Giannis Antetokounmpo to Boston. And now everywhere you around the league, everyone you talk to is, I don't know if he's worth that. And, you know, Bobby Marks made some headlines with some analytics guy who said we have him as the seventh best player. Every GM I call is trying to devalue Jaylen Brown right now. And I think that's a bit of sport going on here. When you see a team and a player out in no man's land, why not pile on? So I don't know where this ends, but it's certainly going to be something we're all making calls on for the next week.
0: And as for what we do know, ESPN insider Shams Charania.
29: When you look at the value of a Jaylen Brown, and you're the Celtics, you, of course, want a premium for a player like that. And, you know, when you go out and you offer Jaylen Brown and two unprotected first-round picks for Giannis Antetokounmpo, you're looking at someone that you've deemed better than Giannis. So if you can't get that player, then you go out in the marketplace and you want a premium package of draft assets. And I've been told they've asked multiple teams for up to four first-round picks, in some cases even more than that. And that value
3: evaluation. I've gone through team after team after team around the league. I know my colleagues, Bobby Marks, Brian Winters, have done the same thing. I can't find a team right now that is willing at this moment to give up that amount of draft capital. So then it just becomes, are Brad Stevens and that front office fine trading away Jaylen Brown for, you know, potentially less than that? Potentially, you know, I had one GM said 40 cents on the dollar.
0: SportsCenter All Night, ESPN Radio. We'll see what deal winds up being out there. Speaking of trades, as we come off Monday, which was Kawhi Leonard's 35th birthday, the Clippers and Raptors are chatting. Back to Shams.
3: Those talks are continuing. They're serious between the Clippers and the Raptors on what would bring Kawhi Leonard back to the Sixth, back to Toronto. And those conversations have continued today. We'll see how the conversations go for the next few hours, potentially into tomorrow. But all signs point to these two sides being motivated. And the future is nearing its end. Kawhi Leonard's tenure is nearing its end in Los Angeles. Been there for 7 years. But he has not been given any indication that the Clippers want to give him a contract extension. He has 1 year and about $50 million left on his contract. So if the Clippers are not going to give him a contract extension, there are multiple other teams out there in the marketplace that would give him a contract extension. He's coming off a second team All-NBA season. But as of right now, sources tell me there's only one place that he would commit to long term, and that's the Toronto Raptors, his former team. Mm-hmm. He's familiar there. He won a championship there. A lot of the people that he was there with, as far as the front office side and the medical staff, they're still there. And we know how important familiarity and surroundings is to Kawhi Leonard. And so that is where he is looking at potentially for his next home.
0: Kawhi led the Raptors to an NBA title in 2019. Warriors are bringing back veteran center Kristaps Porzingis, 2 years, $40 million contract, player option on the second season. Porzingis

0: is $209 million. So that basically leaves them $32 million below that number. Remember, Draymond Green opted out of that $27 million number. You're expecting that it's probably going to come in somewhere between that $20 million range. If you sign LeBron James to a $15 million contract, you don't have room to fill out the rest of your roster here. So you will have to go out and make a trade and clear out some room here to do so. Now, the Davis part is also complicated, and here's why. What do the Washington Wizards want, right? We forgot about the Wizards here. They're saying here, hey, we traded for Anthony Davis. We would like to extend him here, and they have a lot of leverage here. And if you're the Wizards and Golden State wants Anthony Davis, you would certainly want to take basically every draft asset they have, including all three of their first-round picks.
1: 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Monday wrapping up with Morocco and the Netherlands playing to a 1-1 draw, and then Morocco advances on penalty kicks. 3-2, Morocco advances to the round of 16 for the second consecutive World Cup appearance and the third time overall. They'll face Canada in the round of 16 on Saturday in Houston. Also finishing regulation and extra time tied were Germany and Paraguay. And the stunner of the day Monday was that Germany goes home on PKs. Paraguay advances 4-3 on PKs. Germany, first time eliminated on PKs in the World Cup. But they're out at the hands of Paraguay. Germany did have a goal disallowed in stoppage time. ESPN analyst Craig Burley.
2: I heard Matt Clattenburg, a former Premier League referee who's working for the host broadcaster, saying that FIFA had sent this directive down before the tournament, which nobody else has heard about it, that any blocking of the goalkeeper would be seen as a foul. But this, the position that the German attacker was in, Anton, would not be a foul in Premier League, it would not be a foul in Spain, it would not be a foul in any European league, or maybe even any South American league, or here in Major League Soccer. But for some reason, they've tried to crack down on this pre-World Cup, which has confused everybody, because people have said, well, he's not really, all he's done, Phil, is stood his ground.
3: Yeah.
2: He's not moved, he's not tried to barge, he's not threw his arm into the keeper, he's stood his ground. So it's very, very controversial, even more so because Germany obviously are out.
4: What surprised you most from Germany over the 120 minutes before it got to penalties?
2: Well, Paraguay played the match they wanted to play against the US, yeah, and they didn't, and they got spanked. Germany, you know, they're... I'm not surprised. I'm surprised it's Paraguay they've gone out against, but I'm not surprised they've gone out. They are very unattractive. They're quite an uninteresting side. They lack a lot of guile. We see Nagelsmann with his head in his hands there. He's probably going to get fired, and probably rightly so. They just don't have the player pool. And he was seen as a manager, Nagelsmann. He's a new generation manager, a younger guy. He's got all these new ideas. Well, they had no idea. Literally, they had no idea. And they huffed and they puffed against this Paraguay side that are very good defensively. That's how they qualify for this tournament. We didn't see that in the US game, but we saw it today. And the penalties were super exciting. I thought Paraguay were going to throw it away.
3: Yeah,
2: they had two penalties to win, and they missed both. They finally got over the line. However, it's likely they will play France next. So it's been a good tournament for them. This is a great result for them, obviously getting to the round of 16. For Germany, terrible.
1: Germany had three different players fail to convert a penalty kick in the shootout. Paraguay advances. First time they've reached the round of 16 in the World Cup since 2010. Also moving on is Brazil, a 2-1 win over Japan. Brazil advancing to the round of 16 for the 11th consecutive World Cup. Every tournament since 1986, when the round was reinstated, Brazil will face either Ivory Coast or Norway in the round of 16. Brazil getting the game winner. In the fifth minute of stoppage time in the second half, ESPN analyst Frank LeBeouf and Don Hutchinson.
5: I thought Brazil were good in the first half, but I thought they had a spell in the second half, first 20 minutes, where they were brilliant. And it was simple. You know, they got the ball out wide. They problem solved in terms of where the Japan weakness is, and it was defending, crosses into the box. Martinelli got the finisher, and, you know, my man of the match from that game was Bruno Guimaraes, because, you know, it's a lesson to boys and girls under the huge pressure that he was under on the edge of the box. Normally you're thinking, you're looking at the

0: clock and you think there's seconds left on it, I'm going to try and pull the trigger. I might get lucky and I might go in the top corner. He had the football nous and the intelligence and the brains to go, no, Martinelli's in a better position. Slid one into him, great finish.
1: Yeah, that, they deserve to win, but in a neutral point of view, you're a bit heartbroken for Japan because they've done what they had to do. They weren't maybe as good as Brazil. They don't have the past of that beautiful team, the beautiful country as Brazil, but they fought hard. They were talented. They worked hard. And they gave what they had to do to give, and credit to them.
2: Brazil with its 16th comeback win in World Cup history. Japan, meanwhile, has never advanced in the knockout stage. Speaking of getting knocked out, took just about 15 minutes Monday morning. That's next. SportsCenter All Night. It's ESPN Radio.
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2: 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Golf darkness on Sunday didn't allow the Travelers Championship to be finished then. Victor Hovland and Scottie Scheffler tied after 72 holes. They slept on it for one more night, then had a Monday morning tee time to play the 18th hole again.
19: And it's over, and Victor Hovland on the first playoff hole has won the 2026 Travelers Championship. Beat Scottie Scheffler in a one-hole playoff. They were tied at 21 under for Hovland, his eighth career victory. 700 FedEx Cup points, moves into number 20. A hug with his caddy. What a moment for Victor Hovland. It was a day later and one hole later, and he's a champion again at the Travelers Championship.
2: Eighth career PGA Tour victory, as you heard, first since the Valspar Championship in March of 2025. Hit his approach shot on the playoff hole to about 6.5 feet, made the birdie putt. Scheffler missed his birdie putt of just over 2 feet to extend the playoff, and Victor Hovland winds up as the champ.
20: You always want to try to beat the best, and you know, what he's been doing the last few years is just super impressive, and I have so much respect for him and his game, and to go up against him and have a chance to beat him, I think it's just super exciting. You know, that's what you wake up every day to get better. That's for those moments right there.
2: For Scottie Scheffler, it's his fourth runner-up finish this season.
21: Yeah, I mean, it's been two really, really long weeks, you know, being in contention both weeks. You know, after any time after a major championship, especially U.S. Open, I think you're going to be pretty worn out. But like I said, I felt like I did some really nice things this week, which you know, I'll use that momentum going into the rest of the season.
2: Scheffler's winless drought extended to 13 starts now, his longest since a 19-start span between 2023 and 2024 to the guys at PTI.
22: Tony, your reaction to how this played out?
23: So my reaction, I think, is the reaction of everybody, which is this. It's too bad they couldn't finish this last night after the rain delay.
22: Okay.
23: It's too bad it had to go to this morning because the starch comes out of it when you have one hole and it's 10 minutes and each guy gets
22: three
23: shots.
22: It's like the U.S. Open where there's 18 holes.
23: No, it's not. So that's the bad part. And my second reaction is that this is a microcosm of Scottie Scheffler's year, that he plays great and does not putt great. Right, he's number one for a reason, but this year he's number one because of consistency and not because he's necessarily won. There was a point, I watched hours of this yesterday, there was a point on the back nine yesterday where the leaderboard had these people on it all within one shot. Scottie Scheffler, Victor Hovland, Colin Morikawa, Wyndham Clark, and Matty Fitzpatrick. It's a tremendous leaderboard. Tremendous. But what happened with Scheffler is that on many holes, he had to make par putts.
22: Yeah.
23: He had to make them. He had to make an 8-footer to even force the playoff to begin with. And this is his problem. He won only once this year. And in the 13 tournaments since he won, he's got 8 top fives, which is astonishing. He's got 4 seconds, but win.
22: You know, Tony, here's the thing about Scheffler. The consistency is numbing. He's there. Is there every week. But Tony,
23: it's unrivaled right now.
22: It is unrivaled, but the putting is what was questioned before his run to number one.
23: That's right.
22: And now we get the question again. Here's what, you know, this drives me crazy. Is Scottie Scheffler that much better now for this 3-year run than, say, Jordan Spieth was when he had that 3-year run when he was really young and won the majors?
23: The answer to your question is you can't just have a 3-year run. You have to have
22: three-year run.
23: I understand.
22: You know?
23: But he's still young. He just turned 30. Okay. He's still young. Rory started out with a 2 or 3-year run and then was fallow for how many years?
22: And then came back to have another.
23: Now won 2 Masters runs. Yeah.
2: And Victor Hovland gets the win on Monday, beating Scottie Scheffler, claiming the Travelers in Connecticut. SportsCenter All Night, ESPN Radio. Back to baseball, Dodgers and Athletics.
24: Pitch from Crook. And Ohtani belts it high and deep to right. Forget it. Oh, this ball's way out of here. Over to the top of Home Run Hill between the trees. A 3-run home run for Shohei Ohtani. His 18th of the season. It is 298th career home run.
2: Shohei Ohtani going yard. 432-foot three-run homer, his 18th of the season. Second homer this season with multiple men on base. AM 570 LA Sports. Dodgers go on to a 9-4 win over the Athletics. Dodgers tying their season high with 17 hits. Third time they've reached that mark in the last six games. Eight players had multiple hits. Marlins with double digits and runs.
0: And is 1-2. Sinoha reaches for that, lines one. It's a fair ball down the first baseline. This could clear them all. Casey in from third. Stowers from second. A slide from Conine. He's in from first. Javier Sinoha speeds to third. He's got himself a bases clearing triple.
2: Marlins beat the Rockies 10-7, 940. WINZ. How does a zoo factor into the NBA? That's next. It's ESPN Radio.
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26: With SRN News, I'm Jason Walker. We are learning now a blast from an explosive device has seriously injured three people in a residential building in Monaco. Now, authorities say the attacker fled to neighboring France. The attack late Monday night, stunning the elite principality of the Mediterranean coast. French officials report that a Ukrainian, very wealthy man and his family are among those who have been wounded. The United States and Iran separately announcing they are sending delegations to Qatar this week, though Tehran insists it has not agreed to meet with the U.S. at any level. Asian shares mostly tracking higher on Wall Street gains. South Korea's stock market rebounding after earlier sharp losses on what's been described as a huge tech sell-off. This is SRN News.
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8: The Grizzlies are trading John Morant to the Blazers.
9: Just like that, it's over. This is Memphis now turning the page on this John Morant era.
10: You've created another problem here, which is that they have a lot of guards. I don't quite know where they need all the guards here, and about to find out.
2: All right, flashback to 2020. There was a baby reticulated born at the Memphis Zoo. And to honor the Grizzlies player who had won the NBA Rookie of the Year honors in the 2019-2020 season, the zoo named that baby Giraffe. But now, neither is in Memphis anymore. Male giraffes compete for females, so only one stays with the herd. So Giraffe was transferred to a zoo in Utah in 2022 to join a new family. As for John Morant, he will now be joining a new family as well in Portland. Dealt to the Blazers. Male giraffes compete within a herd. In Portland, there will be competition for numbers on offense right now.
10: Portland has a new owner, Tom Dundon. He just won a Stanley Cup, so he's obviously accomplished as an owner, but he's doing things differently. And I think he came into this situation trying to trade for a star. At the deadline, they tried to trade for Anthony Davis. In the offseason, they tried to trade for Giannis Antetokounmpo. Now he's landed John Morant, who was a star, kind of a fallen star now, but he certainly has star potential if he can get back to the player he was. But you've created another problem here, which is that they have a lot of guards. Scoot Henderson, former lottery pick, Damian Lillard is coming back. That was a great storyline. He was out all of last year, but he's back and ready to go. Drew Holiday. They have a lot of guards now, and I don't know how they're all going to play.
2: ESPN's Ramona Shelburne. So Portland makes the move, but how is the fit? ESPN analyst Shanae Ogumike.
11: There's a lot of new in Portland, but they want to have the same competitive edge that they finished the season with. Now, I'm not going to lie. I did not have this as my Portland Trail Blazers roster on my bingo card, but Shams said something very important. These players, a lot of their top star players, all have chips on their shoulders. Dame Lillard, Danny Avdija, and Ja Morant all have chips on their shoulders. How does he fit? I think that this is a versatile group. Dame knocking down threes. Denny was phenomenal at the end of last season, off the dribble, getting downhill, a first-time all-star. And now Ja, in my eyes, will have to own the transition game and inspire this young squad to keep coming along. Because I think he'll have a little bit more room to operate. This is a guy that last year, per qualified players, was still sixth best in the NBA in drives, but he shot under 50% from the paint for the first time ever in his career. So hopefully a little bit less pressure, a little bit less usage, owning the transition game, and making sure the guys like Scoot and Shaedon Sharpe still can also be dynamic as well. This is a very scrappy team, and they just got what? A guy, Ja Morant, at top form, that is one of the league's most dynamic players. Hopefully, he is still out to prove that he is of high value.
2: More moves expected as free agency gets underway on Tuesday afternoon in the NBA. Shams Charania reporting the Raptors and Clippers, meanwhile, talking about a deal that would reunite Kawhi Leonard with the city of Toronto. Jaylen Brown, his future remains up in the air.
12: The conversation hasn't been about Jaylen Brown's game. Everyone knows Jaylen Brown is an elite player, but you combine the contract that he's on, he's got 3 years left on his deal at a supermax clip, and where we're at in the offseason right now, what you're seeing is a price variance based on the player he is and the contract he's at and the assets that are available. There's a stark variance among those three categories, and so my understanding is the Celtics have gone out in the marketplace. We know they offered Jaylen Brown and two first-round picks for Giannis Antetokounmpo. They made a calculation that we believe Giannis is a better player than Jaylen Brown, so we're going to make that trade. The Bucks obviously didn't do that deal. They went to Miami with it. So now the Celtics are here. Jaylen Brown's name is out there, and they continue to scour the market. They're still actively engaged in conversations and three-team trades, four-team trades to find some type of value that matches Jaylen Brown. They've asked some teams for up to four or five first-round picks. That has not gone anywhere. The market is showing as of right now that there's just not that appetite at that price. Now, if the price lowers at some point this offseason to 2 seconds, two firsts, or maybe two firsts and then some, then you might see something.
13: Is there any indication that the Celtics would be willing to lower the price?
12: My indication right now is they would not want to go that route of basically getting rid of a guy. That would basically be dumping a player.
14: Right.
12: For all intents and purposes, because Jaylen Brown still, for that team, he's shown him and Jason Tatum can both win at an elite level. They've done it already. That's a proven product there in Boston.
2: And it's proven to be an uphill climb to find that deal. Earlier on Sportsmanlike, our Chris Canty.
3: Jaylen Brown does not turn 30 years old until December. Think about how decorated he is. Where do you find a 29-year-old finals MVP, a champion, multiple All-NBA nods that's just available to be had? Those guys typically don't get moved. Not when they're in their prime and at the height of their powers, but that's what we're talking about with Jaylen Brown. And the reason why the Boston Celtics are going to be forced to move on from him is because they have a complicated relationship in which Boston has dangled JB out there when it comes to trade rumors for several off seasons. So this is a problem of the Celtics making, and there is no easy off ramp when it comes to solutions.
2: So in the end, given the difficulty, does it make sense for Boston to make a trade? ESPN analyst Kendrick Perkins.
5: You're damn right it does, and you can't bring him back in that locker room. Number one, Brad Stevens dropped the ball. Like, you cannot, if you're going to make Jaylen Brown available, you cannot lose the Giannis sweepstakes to the Miami Heat like you did. Because, and on top of that, you got to have a plan B in place, and that's not to bring Jaylen Brown back. Listen, Jaylen Brown's a top 10 player. I voted him first team All-NBA. He came in fourth in my MVP voting. The young man is one of the better two-way players in the game. If I'm Jaylen Brown, if I'm Brad Stevens, I'm looking at the Denver Nuggets. If I can't get back picks, I damn sure would love to get back a Jamal Murray. And the reason being is because I'm looking at the Denver Nuggets, and I believe that the duo of Jokic and Murray has run its course.
2: And then Boston continues to try and find that partner. Meanwhile, Pistons center Jalen Duren, one of the top restricted free agents on the market this summer, has a pair of meetings with teams scheduled for Tuesday when the free agency window officially begins. One is the Lakers, according to sources speaking with ESPN. The Lakers have one center on their roster for next season, DeAndre Ayton, who exercised the $8 million option on his contract. SportsCenter All Night, ESPN Radio. World Cup stunner of the day Monday was Germany's loss to Paraguay on PKs. Germany was minus 700 to advance at DraftKings, but Germany is headed home. First time eliminated on PKs in World Cup competition. ESPN analyst Frank LaBeouf and Don Hutchinson.
14: First of all, you have to credit Paraguay for sticking to the game plan, scoring first and then going on the defensive and then taking Germany to penalties. And then you feel for the Germans, you know, pressure got to them in the pens. They missed bad ones at crucial times. The drama at the end of the game when Paraguay missed a couple and then Jonathan Tarr blazes over. But the story depends where you want to take it. If you want to take it on the negative, the story with Nagelsmann and Germany, it's a disaster for them. But credit Paraguay.
15: Yeah, credit to Paraguay, and they did what they had to do. They knew that they had to defend well and kind of park the bus. And on top of it, they scored first, so that was a huge advantage. But Germany was unable to get into the second gear, change the pace of the game. Some players like Musiala were on the bench. Kimmich played on the right side as right back, not as his favorite position. That was, everything went wrong for Germany today, but some question have to be asked to Nagelsmann, because I don't have the answer about that, but some mistake has been done.
2: Paraguay advances, knocking Germany out. Brazil rallies late to knock out Japan. Brazil scoring 5 minutes into stoppage time in the second half. Morocco also moves on, also on PKs, 3-2 on penalty kicks to beat the Netherlands in Monday's action. Tuesday, three more knockout round of 32 games. And then on Wednesday, that's when Team USA returns to action, facing Bosnia-Herzegovina. ESPN's Jeremy Schapp.
16: Bosnia is a country of 3.1 million people, making it slightly less populous than Orange County, California, which is where the USMNT is based for this World Cup. The country's only been independent since 1992. It's appearing in only its second World Cup. And in the group stage, they drew with Canada, they got crushed 4-1 by Switzerland, and they defeated Qatar 3-1. Yet, the U.S. knows the Bosnians can be a tough out. Back in March, in the space of 5 days, they eliminated both Wales and four-time World Cup champions Italy, both on penalty kicks, to advance to this tournament.
17: Going to be a really tough team to play against. Have a lot of good players. Defensively,
0: very, very strong and really good in the air.
1: Just move the ball quick, as quick as you possibly can, side to side, getting, you know, runs in behind and just really unbalancing their shape. You know, it sounds simple, and it's just going to be about moving the ball quickly and getting it into areas that they're really uncomfortable with.
16: One of the more interesting facets of this game is the presence in the Bosnian lineup of a gifted young winger named Esmir Bajraktarević. Just 2 years ago, he was playing for the U.S. national team. He was born and raised in Wisconsin to Bosnian refugees. He switched his soccer allegiance, and now he finds himself playing against the U.S. and playing against two of his club teammates from the Netherlands, Sergiño Dest and Ricardo Pepi. Dest said he hasn't communicated with Bajraktarević since the start of this tournament, but he expects to do so after the game Wednesday.
2: And as for the challenge facing the U.S. against a team like Bosnia, ESPN analyst Frank LeBouf.
15: Well, they're hard to break. They're very hard to break. They're very good defensively. They're very strong. They're very tall and very strong again. And so if the United States men national team doesn't want to go for the same pace, the same way of playing that they played in group stage in the two first games, they're going to be in trouble because it's going to be hard to break the defense. And after the set pieces against United States, Dzeko, Kolozinac, the very strong guys, they're tricky. They know how to get rid of their opponents. So they have to be careful on that. I'm pretty optimistic, and I'm pretty sure that United States will go through.
2: U.S. and Bosnia will see action on Wednesday. SportsCenter all night, ESPN Radio. Back to baseball. Yankees left Fenway, but the fortunes haven't quite turned.
4: 2-2. Swing and a miss. Got him with a fastball. Casey Mize strikes out the side in the sixth inning, all swinging.
17: He's throwing pure heat. Split right now. Busted a fastball right by one of the best fastball hitters in baseball, Ben Wright.
18: And that one is into center field, and that will do it. One highlight in this game for the Yankees, a pinch hit three-run home run by Rosario. The offense continues to struggle, and this is the first time in franchise history in one season where they've had three hits or fewer in four consecutive games.
2: That was out on the YES Network. The strikeout from Casey Mize, 97, won the ticket as the Tigers beat the Yankees 7-3. The Yankees' fifth consecutive loss. They're 12-13 in Aaron Judge's absence. He last played a game on May 31st. Yankees started the season 36-23, but have struggled of late. ESPN insider Tim Kirchen.
19: They're not going to turn it around until Judge comes back completely, and he won't be back for another month from all indications. So the Yankees have now got exactly three hits in four straight games. I'm guessing no team in the history of baseball has ever had exactly three hits in four straight games. So that makes 12 hits in a four-game stretch for the Yankees. That is the fewest hits they've ever had in any four-game stretch in the history of the franchise.
20: It's not great.
19: The record was 13 by the 1926 Yankees. That's a Ruth Gehrig Yankees. But this team has been absolutely terrible offensively for the last 10 days. They've lost 8 out of 10 and have not scored above 4 runs in any of those 10 games. And that's why they've fallen out of first place into second in the division.
20: So what do they do? What can they actually do to stop that?
19: Well, they have to get Judge, Stanton, Grisham healthy before they're going to score any more runs, because the lineup they're putting out there these days is just not anything close to what the Yankees need to put out. Just shows you when you lose the best player in the league and he's not coming back maybe for another month. They were so much better equipped to handle games without Judge, but now they've hit this awful slump the last 2 weeks.
2: Yankees' fourth straight game, as you heard, with three hits or fewer. Ninth game this season overall with three or fewer. Jazz Chisholm left the game in the fourth inning after a collision on the field. Second straight game, he didn't see the end. He was ejected on Sunday at Fenway. Speaking of the Red Sox, they double up the Nationals.
4: The pitch is swung on and driven high and deep into left field. Way back, Wilson! On the Lansdowne for Venezuela. A three-run bomb. And the Red Sox lead it 3-1.
2: was in the first inning. They go on to a 6-3 win over the Nationals. WEEI 93.7 FM, Boston's fifth consecutive win. Blue Jays a 2-1 win over the Mets, who've lost 9 of their last 10. They are at least 15 games under 500 for the first time since September of 2018. A lot of slugging for Pennsylvania. That's next. 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
2: 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Spent a decade in the NFL with the Titans, Jets, Cardinals, rushed for 2,006 yards in 2009, which still ranks seventh in a season in NFL history. Was the NFL Offensive Player of the Year. But now former running back Chris Johnson revealing a bigger challenge, diagnosed with ALS last year. Using a computer voice program when he told Michael Strahan on GMA why he's come forward.
3: Because if sharing my story helps even one person get diagnosed sooner, inspires more research, or gives another family hope, then it's worth it. Honestly, I don't know if you ever fully process it. At first you're in shock, then you realize you have two choices. You can give up or you can fight. I chose to fight.
5: And Brittany, what was it like for you when you found out that Chris had ALS?
8: All I could think about was our kids and how young they are. Just, you're in denial. You want it to be anything else. You want the doctors to be wrong. The life that we previously had is like now a thing of the past. But we're still hopeful. We're hopeful that a breakthrough will happen, or, you know, God, a miracle will happen.
2: Chris Johnson is 40 years old, says he was diagnosed with the disease in 2025, even though there's no history of ALS in his family. Back to baseball, Pirates and Phillies. Phillies jumped out in front early.
9: Ashcraft, a long set, and the pitch on the way. Harper blasts. Long gone to right, a missile deep into the lower seats in right field. A two-run home run for Harper, his 20th of the season. And the Phillies now with a 5-0 lead here in the third inning.
2: Phillies were up by 5 through 3 innings, but the Pirates came all the way back.
9: Swing, fly ball, right field, fairly deep. Hill back, warning track, looking up, and there it goes! Andy Rodriguez hits a 3-run homer! What a big homer for Andy Rodriguez, and the Pirates have an 11-7 lead in Philly.
2: 93-7 the Fan, 11-7 the final, as the Pirates rally and get the win. Phillies four homers, tied for a season high, led by 5 runs through 3 innings, their largest blown lead this season. 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
2: It took a good night's rest and then about 15 minutes in a Monday morning playoff. 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
11: And it's over, and Victor Hovland on the first playoff hole has won the 2026 Travelers Championship. Beat Scottie Scheffler in a one-hole playoff. They were tied at 21 under for Hovland, his 8th career victory. 700 FedEx Cup points, moves into number 20. A hug with his caddy. What a moment for Victor Hovland. It was a day later and one hole later, and he's a champion again at the Travelers Championship.
6: Number 4.
2: Dodgers get win number 55, picking up some insurance runs along the way. AM 570 LA Sports.
12: Pitch from Crook. And Ohtani belts it high and deep to right. Forget it. Oh, this ball's way out of here. Over to the top of Home Run Hill between the trees. A 3-run home run for Shohei Ohtani.
6: Number 3.
2: Brewers get their 51st win with Joey Ortiz breaking an 8th-inning tie. 620 WTMJ.
9: The 1-1. And a fly ball to center. Hit well. Friedel back.
2: Boston still riding the wave of their sweep of the Yankees over the weekend, starting early against Washington before Wilson Contreras even had a chance to get himself ejected. WEEI.
9: The pitch
12: is swung on and driven high and deep into left field. Way back, Wilson! On the Lansdowne for Venezuela. A 3-run bomb. And the Red Sox lead it 3-1.
6: Number 1.
2: We haven't even reached July, and the Cubs already have 10 walk-off wins this season. Cubs Radio Network.
11: The 1-0. Suzuki hits a high fly ball deep left. Going back, Bowen at the wall, leaps, and this one is off the wall. Cubs win! Cubs win! Rowan Troy scores! Seiya Suzuki delivers! 10th walk-off of the year for the Cubs as they beat the Padres 3-2.
2: 10 walk-off wins before we get to July. Speaking of wins for Chicago, White Sox pull away from the Orioles, and they pick up an 2 win over Baltimore. White Sox seeing all 9 starters with at least one hit. First time that's happened this season. ESPN insider Tim Kirchen.
19: They were 27th in the league in runs scored last year. They are 8th in the league in runs scored. Last year, they were 23rd in the major leagues in home runs. This year, they're 2nd. This is how you win in today's game. You hit the ball out of the ballpark. And Colson Montgomery and others, Murakami, who's hurt right now, has been great. So they have, first off, there's just a young, hungry team that is sick and tired of losing.
27: Being terrible.
19: They have a really good manager that knows exactly what he's doing. But the reason they are where they are is they are a good hitting team, especially hitting the ball out of the ballpark. And we saw that again tonight.
2: Speaking of hitting the ball out of the park, Twins, 3 homers accounting for 4 of the 5 runs. They beat the Astros 5-4. Well, when you don't put the ball in the net, you go home. That's next. 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
3: The Trailblazers add a superstar guard to the fold.
4: Portland is a team we're all trying to figure out, okay? They've got new ownership there. Tom Dundon, he just won a Stanley Cup, so he's obviously an accomplished owner. But so far, what we've seen is that he's into making big moves.
3: Will we see the King join Chef Curry in the Bay?
7: The last time we saw LeBron James happy was when he won a gold medal playing alongside Steph Curry. And we know that LeBron James has come out publicly and said that he wants to play with Steph.
3: We've got a playoff winner in the Travelers Championship.
21: His eighth career victory, 700 FedEx Cup points, moves into number 20. A hug with his caddy.
3: Plus, we give you all the action from a full day in the MLB.
22: Harper blast. Long gone to right. A missile deep into the lower seats in right field. A two-run home run for Harper, his 20th of the season.
23: What are you up to from 10 a.m. to noon Eastern for the next few years?
24: Well, that's pretty specific. Why? What's up?
23: Well, I was thinking, you know, the last 4 years have been fun. We've gone some great new places. We've met a bunch of awesome new friends. But what if we went back home? What if we tried going back to ESPN Radio?
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2: 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Kawhi Leonard could be going back to Toronto. Germany's heading back to Germany. And in Chicago, one swing sends everybody home.
25: The 1-0. Suzuki hits a high fly ball deep left. Going back, Bowen at the wall, leaps, and this one is off the wall. Cubs win! Cubs win! Crow Armstrong scores! Seiya Suzuki delivers! 10th walk-off of the year for the Cubs as they beat the Padres 3-2.
2: Cubs Radio Network, as the Cubs win it, as you heard, their 10th walk-off win this season, the third team in the last 50 years to have 10 walk-off wins prior to the end of June. The Yankees did it in 2022. The Royals did it 11 times in 2000. Cubs with their 10th walk-off win, Padres with their first walk-off loss of the season. They entered Monday as the only team in baseball without a walk-off loss before losing at Wrigley. Cubs are now 13-4 in their last 17 games, best record in baseball since June 11th.
26: The Grizzlies are trading Ja Morant to the Blazers for Jeremy Grant and Chris Murray.
28: And just like that, it's over. The Grizzlies have been trying to find a trade destination for Ja Morant for the better part of the last 6 to 8 months. This is Memphis now turning the page on this Ja Morant era.
4: Portland is a team we're all trying to figure out. They've got new ownership there, and I think he came into this situation trying to trade for a star. But you've created another problem here, which is that they have a lot of guards. I don't quite know where they need all the guards here, and about to find out.
2: Been a lot of movement in the NBA over the past few days, and we can expect more with free agency getting underway Tuesday afternoon. Meanwhile, Memphis starting over. They trade Ja Morant to the Trail Blazers in exchange for Jeremy Grant and Chris Murray. The Grizzlies now have traded all three cornerstones, Ja Morant, Desmond Bain, Jaren Jackson Jr., since being swept by the Thunder in the first round of the playoffs last year. ESPN insider Shams Charania.
28: Memphis felt like it was time. They had to turn the page, and Ja Morant's value, for all intents and purposes, had just flat out plummeted over the last several months, especially once they made it Ja Morant available last season. It was time for them to move on. So they scoured the league for different trade options. They landed on this deal with the Portland Trailblazers. They get a veteran, forward back in Jeremy Grant. But clearly for Portland, this is all about the Trailblazers, and this was a swing. It's a high upside talent swing that they're able to do for actually a guy that's got a more favorable contract than even Jeremy Grant's deal. And so, yes, the basketball fit's going to be very interesting now in Portland because they've got a slew of guards. Ja Morant, Scoot Henderson, Jrue Holiday. They've got Damian Lillard, who missed all of last season. Yep. He's on his way back. So how are they going to make that all fit with one basketball? That's something that I know everyone in Portland is trying to figure out right now. Huh? But they felt like getting that talent in and then figuring it out later. If that means trading one of those guards at some other point, they'll look at that as well. But they felt like they had to take a swing just based on the talent that Ja Morant is and hoping that he has a chip on his shoulder, motivation to turn his career around. I will add one more note. The Blazers did speak to Ja Morant today shortly after the trade. I'm told he expressed to them that he's excited to be in Portland.
2: Memphis now entering a new era with Cameron Boozer, the number three pick in the draft. Morant, just 26, but since his second consecutive All-Star appearance in 2023, he's seen just 79 games in three seasons due to off-court issues and injuries. Earlier on ESPN Radio, our Jonathan Zaslow.
0: John Morant's played 79 games last three seasons combined.
1: Right.
0: And it's not just because of suspension.
1: No.
0: It's because of injuries. Played 20 last year, 50 the year before, 9 the year before that. Like, it's a player who cannot stay on the court, has major off-the-court issues, and his game does not lend itself well to aging. He can't shoot, and he can't defend. And he plays a very aggressive slash reckless style at the basket, which lends itself to injury. So the risk isn't necessarily because you had to give up money or give up players. The risk is, all right, are we going to be able to keep this guy on the floor?
2: And Morant joins the Blazers team fresh off its first playoff appearance since 2021, but with a crowded backcourt. Perhaps there's another shoe to drop, says ESPN's David Dennis Jr.
5: This feels like the Jaylen Brown move. And if you're Portland, I'm not sure if you make that move without being somewhat sure that you're getting Jaylen Brown, without there being some sort of advanced talks that the Jaylen Brown thing has happened. Because otherwise, right now, like I said, you got a Wu-Tang Clan's worth of guards.
2: To that end, Jaylen Brown to Portland, ESPN's Ramona Shelburne.
8: Well, it certainly doesn't rule them out. I mean, they have enough salaries to make that work. It would be interesting if Drew Holiday ended up going back to Boston and something like that. It would probably have to be a salary as large as his. But I think this Jaylen Brown saga is very interesting because, you know, last week we were talking about him as being the type of star that could return Giannis Antetokounmpo to Boston. And now everywhere you around the league, everyone you talk to is, I don't know if he's worth that. And, you know, Bobby Marks made some headlines with some analytics guy who said we have him as the seventh best player. Every GM I call is trying to devalue Jaylen Brown right now. And I think that's a bit of sport going on here. When you see a team and a player out in no man's land, why not pile on? So I don't know where this ends, but it's certainly going to be something we're all making calls on for the next week.
2: And as for what we do know, ESPN insider Shyam Charania.
9: When you look at the value of a Jaylen Brown, and you're the Celtics, you, of course, want a premium for a player like that. And, you know, when you go out and you offer Jaylen Brown and two unprotected first-round picks for Giannis Antetokounmpo, you're looking at someone that you've deemed better than Giannis. So if you can't get that player, then you go out in the marketplace and you want a premium package of draft assets. And I've been told they've asked multiple teams for up to four first-round picks, in some cases even more than that. And that valuation, I've gone through team after team after team around the league. I know my colleagues, Bobby Marks, Brian Winters, have done the same thing. I can't find a team right now that is willing at this moment to give up that amount of draft capital. So then it just becomes, are Brad Stevens and that front office fine trading away Jaylen Brown for, you know, potentially less than that? Potentially, you know, I had one GM said 40 cents on the dollar.
2: SportsCenter All Night, ESPN Radio. We'll see what deal winds up being out there. Speaking of trades, as we come off Monday, which was Kawhi Leonard's 35th birthday, the Clippers and Raptors are chatting. Back to Shams.
9: Those talks are continuing. They're serious between the Clippers and the Raptors on what would bring Kawhi Leonard back to the Sixers, back to Toronto. And those conversations have continued today. We'll see how the conversations go for the next few hours, potentially into tomorrow. But all signs point to these two sides being motivated. And the future is nearing its end. Kawhi Leonard's tenure is nearing its end in Los Angeles. Been there for 7 years. But he has not been given any indication that the Clippers want to give him a contract extension. He has 1 year and about $50 million left on his contract. So if the Clippers are not going to give him a contract extension, there are multiple other teams out there in the marketplace that would give him a contract extension. He's coming off a second team All-NBA season. But as of right now, sources tell me there's only one place that he would commit to long term, and that's the Toronto Raptors, his former team. Mm-hmm. He's familiar there. He won a championship there. A lot of the people that he was there with, as far as the front office side and the medical staff, they're still there. And we know how important familiarity and surroundings is to Kawhi Leonard. And so that is where he is looking at potentially for his next home.
2: Kawhi led the Raptors to an NBA title in 2019. Warriors are bringing back veteran center Kristaps Porzingis. 2 years, $40 million contract, player option on the second season. Porzingis extending his current contract, allowing him to negotiate and agree with the Warriors before hitting the open market Tuesday afternoon. Warriors acquiring Porzingis at February's trade deadline from the Hawks for Jonathan Kuminga and Buddy Hield. The Porzingis signing makes the math a little tricky for that goal of theirs, which is to go after LeBron James and Anthony Davis. ESPN front office insider Bobby Marks.
1: It's complicated, and I am going to walk you through why it's complicated that we're talking about. Why it's complicated is where Golden State is with salary right now. With the Porzingis contract, they're at $177 million in salary. The first apron hard cap is $209 million.

0: to extend him here, and they have a lot of leverage here. And if you're the Wizards and Golden State wants Anthony Davis, you would certainly want to take basically every draft asset they have, including all three of their first-round picks.
1: Big week for maneuvering around the NBA. SportsCenter All Night, ESPN Radio, World Cup update brought to you by Gusto. 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Monday wrapping up with Morocco and the Netherlands playing to a 1-1 draw, and then Morocco advances on penalty kicks. 3-2, Morocco advances to the round of 16 for the second consecutive World Cup appearance and the third time overall. They'll face Canada in the round of 16 on Saturday in Houston. Also finishing regulation and extra time tied were Germany and Paraguay. And the stunner of the day Monday was that Germany goes home on PKs. Paraguay advances 4-3 on PKs. Germany, first time eliminated on PKs in the World Cup. But they're out at the hands of Paraguay. Germany did have a goal disallowed in stoppage time. ESPN analyst Craig Burley.
2: I heard Matt Clattenburg, a former Premier League referee who's working for the host broadcaster, saying that FIFA had sent this directive down before the tournament, which nobody else has heard about it, that any blocking of the goalkeeper would be seen as a foul. But this, the position that the German attacker was in, Anton, would not be a foul in Premier League, it would not be a foul in Spain, it would not be a foul in any European league, or maybe even any South American league, or here in Major League Soccer. But for some reason, they've tried to crack down on this pre-World Cup, which has confused everybody, because people have said, well, he's not really, all he's done, Phil, is stood his ground.
3: Yeah.
2: He's not moved, he's not tried to barge, he's not threw his arm into the keeper, he's stood his ground. So it's very, very controversial, even more so because Germany obviously are out.
4: What surprised you most from Germany over the 120 minutes before it got to penalties?
2: Well, Paraguay played the match they wanted to play against the US, yeah, and they didn't, and they got spanked. Germany, you know, they're I'm not surprised. I'm surprised it's Paraguay they've gone out against, but I'm not surprised they've gone out. They are very unattractive. They're quite an uninteresting side. They lack a lot of guile. We see Nagelsmann with his head and his hands there. He's probably going to get fired, and probably rightly so. They just don't have the player pool. And he was seen as a manager, Nagelsmann, that he's a new generation manager, a younger guy. He's got all these new ideas. Well, they had no idea. Literally, they had no idea. And they huffed and they puffed against this Paraguay side that are very good defensively. That's how they qualify for this tournament. We didn't see that in the US game, but we saw it today. And the penalties were super exciting. I thought Paraguay were going to throw it away.
4: Yeah,
2: they had two penalties to win, and they missed both. They finally got over the line. However, it's likely they will play France next. So it's been a good tournament for them. This is a great result for them, obviously getting to the round of 16. For Germany, terrible.
1: Germany had three different players fail to convert a penalty kick in the shootout. Paraguay advances. First time they've reached the round of 16 in the World Cup since 2010. Also moving on is Brazil, a 2-1 win over Japan. Brazil advancing to the round of 16 for the 11th consecutive World Cup. Every tournament since 1986, when the round was reinstated, Brazil will face either Ivory Coast or Norway in the round of 16. Brazil getting the game winner. The fifth minute of stoppage time in the second half, ESPN analyst Frank LeBouf and Don Hutchinson.
5: I thought Brazil were good in the first half, but I thought they had a spell in the second half, first 20 minutes, where they were brilliant. And it was simple. You know, they got the ball out wide. They problem solved in terms of where the Japan weakness is, and it was defending, crosses into the box. Martinelli got the finisher, and, you know, my man of the match from that game was Bruno Guimarães, because, you know, it's a lesson to boys and girls under the huge pressure that he was under on the edge of the box. Normally you think, and you're looking at the clock, and you think there's seconds left on it, I'm going to try and pull the trigger. I might get lucky, and I might go in the top corner. He had the football nous and the intelligence and the brains to go, no, Martinelli's in a better position. Slid one into him. Great finish.
6: Yeah, they deserve to win, but in a neutral point of view, you're a bit heartbroken for Japan, because they've done what they had to do. They weren't maybe as good as Brazil. They don't have the past of that beautiful team, the beautiful country as Brazil. But they fought hard. They were talented. They worked hard. And they gave what they had to do to give.

0: And credit to them.
1: Brazil with its 16th comeback win in World Cup history. Japan, meanwhile, has never advanced in the knockout stage. Speaking of getting knocked out, took just about 15 minutes Monday morning. That's next. Sports Center all night. It's ESPN Radio.
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1: 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Golf darkness on Sunday didn't allow the Travelers Championship to be finished then. Victor Hovland and Scottie Scheffler tied after 72 holes.
0: They slept on it for one more night, then had a Monday morning tee time to play the 18th hole again.
11: And it's over, and Victor Hovland on the first playoff hole has won the 2026 Travelers Championship. Beat Scotty Scheffler in a one-hole playoff. They were tied at 21 under for Hovland, his eighth career victory. 700 FedEx Cup points, moves into number 20. A hug with his caddy. What a moment for Victor Hovland. It was a day later and one hole later, and he's a champion again at the Travelers Championship.
0: Eighth career PGA Tour victory, as you heard, first since the Valspar Championship in March of 2025. Hit his approach shot on the playoff hole to about 6.5 feet, made the birdie putt. Scheffler missed his birdie putt of just over 2 feet to extend the playoff, and Victor Hovland winds up as the champ.
12: You always want to try to beat the best, and you know, what he's been doing the last few years is just super impressive, and I have so much respect for him and his game, and to go up against him and have a chance to beat him, I think it's just super exciting. You know, that's what you wake up every day to get better. That's for those moments right there.
0: For Scottie Scheffler, it's his fourth runner-up finish this season.
13: Yeah, I mean, it's been two really, really long weeks, you know, being in contention both weeks. You know, after any time after a major championship, especially U.S. Open, I think you're going to be pretty worn out. But like I said, I felt like I did some really nice things this week, which, you know, I'll use that momentum going into the rest of the season.
0: Scheffler's winless drought extended to 13 starts now, his longest since a 19-start span between 2023 and 2024 to the guys at PTI.
14: Tony, your reaction to how this played out?
15: So my reaction, I think, is the reaction of everybody, which is this. It's too bad they couldn't finish this last night after the rain delay.
14: Okay.
15: It's too bad it had to go to this morning because the starch comes out of it when you have one hole and it's 10 minutes and each guy gets three shots.
14: Open where there's 18 holes.
15: No, it's not. So that's the bad part. And my second reaction is that this is a microcosm of Scottie Scheffler's year, that he plays great and does not putt great. All right, he's number one for a reason, but this year he's number one because of consistency and not because he's necessarily won. There was a point, I watched hours of this yesterday, there was a point on the back nine yesterday where the leaderboard had these people on it all within one shot. Scottie Scheffler, Victor Hovland, Colin Morikawa, Wyndham Clark, and Matty Fitzpatrick. It's a tremendous leaderboard. Tremendous. But what happened with Scheffler is that on many holes, he had to make par putts.
14: Yeah.
15: He had to make them. He had to make an 8-footer to even force the playoff to begin with. And this is his problem. He won only once this year. And in the 13 tournaments since he won, he's got 8 top fives, which is astonishing. He's got 4 seconds, but win. Doesn't win.
14: You know, Tony, here's the thing about Scheffler. The consistency is numbing. He's there.
15: Dude is there
14: every week. But, Tony,
15: it's unrivaled right now.
14: It is unrivaled. But the putting is what was questioned before his run to number one.
15: That's right.
14: And now we get the question again. Here's what, you know, this drives me crazy. Is Scottie Scheffler that much better now for this three-year run than, say, Jordan Spieth was when he had that three-year run when he was really young and won the majors?
15: The answer to your question is you can't just have a three-year run. You have to have
14: five, six, and seven years.
15: I know. I understand.
14: You know?
15: But he's still young. He just turned 30. Okay. He's still young. Rory started out with a 2 or 3 year run and then was fallow for how many years?
14: And came back to have another.
15: Now won 2 Masters runs. Yeah.
0: And Victor Hovland gets the win on Monday, beating Scottie Scheffler, claiming the Travelers in Connecticut. Sports Center all night, ESPN Radio. Back to baseball, Dodgers and Athletics.
16: Pitch from Crook. And Ohtani belts it high and deep to right. Forget it. Oh, this ball's way out of here. Over to the top of Home Run Hill between the trees, a 3-run home run for Shohei Ohtani. His 18th of the season and his 298th career home run.
0: Shohei Ohtani going yard, 432-foot 3-run homer, his 18th of the season, second homer this season with multiple men on base. AM 570 LA Sports. Dodgers go on to a 9-4 win over the Athletics. Dodgers tying their season high with 17 hits, third time they've reached that mark in the last 6 games. 8 players had multiple hits. Marlins with double digits in runs.
17: And is 1-2. Sinoha reaches for that, lines one. It's a fair ball down the first baseline. This could clear them all. Casey in from third. Stowers from second. A slide from Conine. He's in from first. Javier Sinoha speeds to third. He's got himself a bases clearing triple.
0: Marlins beat the Rockies 10-7, 940. WINZ. How does a zoo factor into the NBA? 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
26: With SRN News, I'm Jason Walker. It was bound to happen, and fortunately, no one was hurt. A JetBlue pilot telling an air traffic controller the plane hit a drone over New Jersey as they turned to approach JFK International, New York, Monday morning. The aircraft did land safely. Comcast splitting itself into two separate publicly traded companies by spinning off NBC Universal and Sky. Company says its board and management team think each company will be better positioned to pursue its own strategic priorities. And South Korean tech giants Samsung Electronics and SK Hynix will invest a combined $518 billion in a new computer chip manufacturing hub. This is SRN News.
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0: GMA, why he's come forward,
1: 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Honestly, I don't know if you ever fully process it. At first you're in shock, then you realize you have two choices. You can give up or you can fight. I chose to fight.
2: And Brittany, what was it like for you when you found out that Chris had ALS?
3: All I could think about was our kids and how young they are. Just, you're in denial. You want it to be anything else. You want the doctors to be wrong. The life that we previously had is like now a thing of the past. But we're still hopeful. We're hopeful that a breakthrough will happen, or, you know, God, a miracle will happen.
0: Chris Johnson is 40 years old, says he was diagnosed with the disease in 2025, even though there's no history of ALS in his family. Back to baseball, Pirates and Phillies. Phillies jumped out in front early.
4: Ashcraft, a long set, and the pitch on the way. Harper blasts. Long gone to right, a missile deep into the lower seats in right field. A two-run home run for Harper, his 20th of the season. And the Phillies now with a 5-0 lead here in the third inning.
0: Phillies were up by 5 through 3 innings, but the Pirates came all the way back.
4: Swing, fly ball, right field, fairly deep. Hill back, warning track, looking up, and there it goes! Andy Rodriguez hits a 3-run homer! What a big homer for Andy Rodriguez, and the Pirates have an 11-7 lead in Philly.
0: 93-7 the fan, 11-7 the final, as the Pirates rally and get the win. Phillies four homers, tied for a season high, led by 5 runs through 3 innings, their largest blown lead this season. 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
0: Cubs walk off with a win for the 10th time this season. Paraguay walks off with a win in penalty kicks over Germany. Brazil rallies and walks away with a victory over Japan. And another option to walk the ball up the court in Portland.
7: The Grizzlies are trading Ja Morant to the Blazers.
8: Just like that, it's over. This is Memphis now turning the page on this Ja Morant era.
9: You've created another problem here, which is that they have a lot of guards. I don't quite know where they need all the guards here, and about to find out.
0: All right, flashback to 2020. There was a baby reticulated born at the Memphis Zoo. And to honor the Grizzlies player who had won the NBA Rookie of the Year honors in the 2019-2020 season, the zoo named that baby Ja Raff. But now, neither is in Memphis anymore. Male giraffes compete for females, so only one stays with the herd. So Ja Raff was transferred to a zoo in Utah in 2022 to join a new family. As for Ja Morant, he will now be joining a new family as well in Portland. Dealt to the Blazers. Male giraffes compete within a herd in Portland. There will be competition for numbers on offense right now.
9: Portland has a new owner, Tom Dundon. He just won a Stanley Cup, so he's obviously accomplished as an owner, but he's doing things differently. And I think he came into this situation trying to trade for a star. At the deadline, they tried to trade for Anthony Davis. In the offseason, they tried to trade for Giannis Antetokounmpo. Now he's landed Ja Morant, who was a star, kind of a fallen star now, but he certainly has star potential if he can get back to the player he was. But you've created another problem here, which is that they have a lot of guards. Scoot Henderson, former lottery pick, Damian Lillard is coming back. That was a great storyline. He was out all of last year, but he's back and ready to go. Drew Holiday. They have a lot of guards now, and I don't know how they're all going to play.
0: ESPN's Ramona Shelburne. So Portland makes the move, but how is the fit? ESPN analyst Shanae Ogumike.
10: There's a lot of new in Portland, but they want to have the same competitive edge that they finished the season with. Now, I'm not going to lie. I did not have this as my Portland Trail Blazers roster on my bingo card, but Shams said something very important. These players, a lot of their top star players, all have chips on their shoulders. Dame Lillard, Denny Avdija, and Ja Morant all have chips on their shoulders. How does he fit? I think that this is a versatile group. Dame knocking down threes. Denny was phenomenal at the end of last season, off the dribble, getting downhill, a first-time all-star. And now John and my eyes will have to own the transition game and inspire this young squad to keep coming along. because I think he'll have a little bit more room to operate. This is a guy that last year, per qualified players, was still sixth best in the NBA in drives, but he shot under 50% from the paint for the first time ever in his career. So hopefully a little bit less pressure, a little bit less usage, owning the transition game, and making sure the guys like Scoot and Shaedon Sharpe still can also be dynamic as well. This is a very scrappy team, and they just got one. Guy, John Morant, at top form, that is one of the league's most dynamic players. Hopefully, he is still out to prove that he is of high value.
0: More moves expected as free agency gets underway on Tuesday afternoon in the NBA. Shams Charania reporting the Raptors and Clippers, meanwhile, talking about a deal that would reunite Kawhi Leonard with the city of Toronto. Jaylen Brown, his future remains up in the air.
11: The conversation hasn't been about Jaylen Brown's game. Everyone knows Jaylen Brown is an elite player, but you combine the contract that he's on, he's got 3 years left on his deal at a supermax clip, and where we're at in the offseason right now, what you're seeing is a price variance based on the player he is and the contract he's at and the assets that are available. There's a stark variance among those three categories, and so my understanding is the Celtics have gone out in the marketplace. We know they offered Jaylen Brown and two first-round picks for Giannis and Antetokounmpo. They made a calculation that we believe Giannis is a better player than Jaylen Brown, so we're going to make that trade. The Bucks obviously didn't do that deal. They went to Miami with it. So now the Celtics are here. Jaylen Brown's name is out there, and they continue to scour the market. They're still actively engaged in conversations and three-team trades, four-team trades to find some type of value that matches Jaylen Brown. They've asked some teams for up to four or five first-round picks. Mm. That has not gone anywhere. The market is showing as of right now that there's just not that appetite at that price. Now, if the price lowers at some point this offseason to 2 seconds, two firsts, or maybe two firsts and then some, then you might see something.
12: Is there any indication that the Celtics would be willing to lower the price?
11: My indication right now is they would not want to go that route of basically getting rid of a guy. That would basically be dumping a player.
13: Right.
11: For all intents and purposes, because Jaylen Brown still for that team, he's shown him and Jason Tatum can both win at an elite level. They've done it already. That's a proven product there in Boston.
0: And it's proven to be an uphill climb to find that deal. Earlier on Sportsmanlike, our Chris Canty.
14: Jaylen Brown does not turn 30 years old until December. Think about how decorated he is. Where do you find a 29-year-old finals MVP, a champion, multiple All-NBA nods that's just available to be had? Those guys typically don't get moved. Not when they're in their prime and at the height of their powers, but that's what we're talking about with Jaylen Brown. And the reason why the Boston Celtics are going to be forced to move on from him is because they have a complicated relationship in which Boston has dangled JB out there when it comes to trade rumors for several off seasons. So this is a problem of the Celtics making, and there is no easy off ramp when it comes to solutions.
0: So in the end, given the difficulty, does it make sense for Boston to make a trade? ESPN analyst Kendrick Perkins.
15: You're damn right it does, and you can't bring him back in that locker room. Number one, Brad Stevens dropped the ball. Like, you cannot, if you're going to make Jaylen Brown available, you cannot lose the Giannis sweepstakes to the Miami Heat like you did. Because, and on top of that, you got to have a plan B in place, and that's not to bring Jaylen Brown back. Listen, Jaylen Brown's a top 10 player. I voted him first team All NBA. He came in fourth in my MVP voting. The young man is one of the better two-way players in the game. If I'm Jaylen Brown, if I'm Brad Stevens, I'm looking at the Denver Nuggets. If I can't get back picks, I damn sure would love to get back a Jamal Murray. And the reason being is because I'm looking at the Denver Nuggets, and I believe that the duo of Jokic and Murray has run its course.
0: And that Boston continues to try and find that partner. Meanwhile, Piston center Jalen Duren, one of the top restricted free agents on the market this summer, has a pair of meetings with teams scheduled for Tuesday when the free agency window officially begins. One is the Lakers, according to sources speaking with ESPN. The Lakers have one center on their roster for next season, DeAndre Ayton, who exercised the $8 million option on his contract. SportsCenter All Night, ESPN Radio. World Cup stunner of the day Monday was Germany's loss to Paraguay on PKs. Germany was minus 700 to advance at DraftKings, but Germany is headed home. First time eliminated on PKs in World Cup competition. ESPN analyst Frank LaBeouf and Don Hutchinson.
13: First of all, you have to credit Paraguay for sticking to the game plan, scoring first and then going on the defensive and then taking Germany to penalties. And then you feel for the Germans, you know, pressure got to them in the pens. They missed bad ones at crucial times. The drama at the end of the game when Paraguay missed a couple and then Jonathan Tah blazes over. But the story depends where you want to take it. If you want to take it on the negative, the story with Nagelsmann and Germany, it's a disaster for them. But credit Paraguay.
16: Yeah, credit to Paraguay, and they did what they had to do. They knew that they had to defend well and kind of park the bus. And on top of it, they scored first, so that was a huge advantage. But Germany was unable to get into the second gear, change the pace of the game. Some players like Musiala were on the bench. Kimmich played on the right side as right back, not as his favorite position. That was, everything went wrong for Germany today, but some question have to be asked to Nagelsmann, because I don't have the answer about that, but some mistake has been done.
0: Paraguay advances, knocking Germany out. Brazil rallies late to knock out Japan. Brazil scoring 5 minutes into stoppage time in the second half. Morocco also moves on, also on PKs, 3-2 on penalty kicks to beat the Netherlands in Monday's action. Tuesday, three more knockout round of 32 games. And then on Wednesday, that's when Team USA returns to action, facing Bosnia-Herzegovina. ESPN's Jeremy Schapp.
17: Bosnia is a country of 3.1 million people, making it slightly less populous than Orange County, California, which is where the USMNT is based for this World Cup. The country's only been independent since 1992. It's appearing in only its second World Cup. And in the group stage, they drew with Canada, they got crushed 4-1 by Switzerland, and they defeated Qatar 3-1. Yet, the U.S. knows the Bosnians can be a tough out. Back in March, in the space of 5 days, they eliminated both Wales and four-time World Cup champions Italy, both on penalty kicks, to advance to this tournament.
18: Going to be a really tough team to play against. Have a lot of good players. Defensively, very, very strong and really good in the air.
19: Just move the ball quick, as quick as you possibly can, side to side, getting, you know, runs in behind and just really unbalancing their shape. You know, it sounds simple, and it's just going to be about moving the ball quickly and getting it into areas that they're really uncomfortable with.
17: One of the more interesting facets of this game is the presence in the Bosnian lineup of a gifted young winger named Esmir Bajraktarević. Just 2 years ago, he was playing for the U.S. national team. He was born and raised in Wisconsin to Bosnian refugees. He switched his soccer allegiance, and now he finds himself playing against the U.S. and playing against two of his club teammates from the Netherlands, Sergiño Dest and Ricardo Pepi. Dest said he hasn't communicated with Bajraktarević since the start of this tournament, but he expects to do so after the game Wednesday.
0: And as for the challenge facing the U.S. against a team like Bosnia, ESPN analyst Frank LaBeouf.
16: Well, they're hard to break. They're very hard to break. They're very good defensively. They're very strong. They're very tall and very strong again. And so if the United States men national team doesn't want to go for the same pace, the same way of playing that they played in group stage in the two first games, they're going to be in trouble, because it's going to be hard to break the defense. And after the set pieces against United States, Dzeko, Kolasinac, the very strong guys, they're tricky. They know how to get rid of their opponents. So they have to be careful on that. I'm pretty optimistic, and I'm pretty sure that United States will go through.
0: U.S. and Bosnia will see action on Wednesday. SportsCenter All Night, ESPN Radio. Back to baseball. Yankees left Fenway, but the fortunes haven't quite turned.
20: 2-2. Swing and a miss. Got him with a fastball. Casey Mize strikes out the side in the sixth inning, all swinging.
21: He's throwing pure heat and split right now. Busted a fastball right by one of the best fastball hitters in baseball, Ben Wright.
22: And that one is into center field, and that will do it. One highlight in this game for the Yankees, a pinch hit, three-run home run by Rosario. The offense continues to struggle, and this is the first time in franchise history in one season where they've had three hits or fewer in four consecutive games.
0: That's how it sounded on the YES Network. The strikeout from Casey Mize, 97-1 the ticket, as the Tigers beat the Yankees 7-3. The Yankees' fifth consecutive loss. They're 12-13 in Aaron Judge's absence. He last played a game on May 31st. Yankees started the season 36-23, but have struggled of late. ESPN insider Tim Kirchen.
1: They're not going to turn it around until Judge comes back completely, and he won't be back for another month from all indications. So the Yankees have now got exactly three hits in four straight games. I'm guessing no team in the history of baseball has ever had exactly three hits in four straight games. So that makes 12 hits in a four-game stretch for the Yankees. That is the fewest hits they've ever had in any four-game stretch in the history of the franchise.
2: It's not great.
1: The record was 13 by the 1926 Yankees. That's the Ruth Garrett Yankees. But this team has been absolutely terrible offensively for the last 10 days. They've lost 8 out of 10 and have not scored above 4 runs in any of those 10 games. And that's why they've fallen out of first place into second in the division.
3: All right, crew, let's get her dug.
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0: Glad you can make SportsCenter All Night part of your night. 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Spent a decade in the NFL with the Titans, Jets, Cardinals, rushed for 2,006 yards in 2009, which still ranks seventh in his season in NFL history, was the NFL Offensive Player of the Year. But now former running back Chris Johnson revealing a bigger challenge, diagnosed with ALS last year, using a computer voice program when he told Michael Strahan on GMA why he's come forward.
2: Because if sharing my story helps even one person get diagnosed sooner, inspires more research, or gives another family hope, then it's worth it. Honestly, I don't know if you ever fully process it. At first you're in shock, then you realize you have two choices. You can give up or you can fight. I chose to fight.
4: And Brittany, what was it like for you when you found out that Chris had ALS?
5: All I could think about was our kids and how young they are. Just, you're in denial. You want it to be anything else. You want the doctors to be wrong. The life that we previously had is like now a thing of the past. But we're still hopeful. We're hopeful that a breakthrough will happen, or, you know, God, a miracle will happen.
0: Chris Johnson is 40 years old, says he was diagnosed with the disease in 2025, even though there's no history of ALS in his family. Back to baseball, Pirates and Phillies. Phillies jumped out in front early.
6: Ashcraft, a long set, and the pitch on the way. Harper blasts. Long gone to right. A missile deep into the lower seats in right field. A two-run home run for Harper, his 20th of the season. And the Phillies now with a 5-0 lead here in the third inning.
0: Phillies were up by 5 through 3 innings, but the Pirates came all the way back.
6: Swing, fly ball, right field, fairly deep. Hill back, warning track, looking up, and there it goes! Andy Rodriguez hits a 3-run homer! What a big homer for Andy Rodriguez, and the Pirates have an 11-7 lead in Philly.
0: 93-7 the fan, 11-7 the final, as the Pirates rally and get the win. Phillies four homers, tied for a season high, led by 5 runs through 3 innings, their largest blown lead this season. 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
0: Took a good night's rest and then about 15 minutes in a Monday morning playoff. Sirius XM PGA Tour Radio.
7: And it's over, and Victor Hovland on the first playoff hole has won the 2026 Travelers Championship. Beat Scotty Scheffler in a one-hole playoff. They were tied at 21 under for Hovland, his 8th career victory. 700 FedEx Cup points, moves into number 20. A hug with his caddy. What a moment for Victor Hovland. It was a day later and one hole later, and he's a champion again at the Travelers Championship.
36: Number 4.
0: Dodgers get win number 55, picking up some insurance runs along the way. AM 570 LA Sports.
6: Pitch from Crook. And Ohtani belts it high and deep to right. Forget it. Oh, this ball's way out of here. Over to the top of Home Run Hill between the trees. A 3-run home run for Shohei Ohtani.
36: Number 3.
0: Brewers get their 51st win with Joey Ortiz breaking an 8th inning tie. 620 WTMJ.
6: The 1-1. And a fly ball to center. Hit well. Friedel back. Track at the wall. Joey goes deep. A two-run shot. Ortiz answers the call in the eighth. And the Brewers lead it 5-3.
36: Number 2.
0: Boston still riding the wave of their sweep of the Yankees over the weekend, starting early against Washington before Wilson Contreras even had a chance to get himself ejected. WEEI.
6: The pitch. He is swung on and driven high and deep into left field. Lead it 3-1.
36: Number 1.
0: We haven't even reached July, and the Cubs already have 10 walk-off wins this season. Cubs Radio Network.
7: The 1-0. Suzuki hits a high fly ball deep left. Going back, Bowen at the wall, leaps, and this one is off the wall. Cubs win!
0: before we get to July. Speaking of wins for Chicago, White Sox pull away from the Orioles, and they pick up an 8-2 win over Baltimore. White Sox seeing all nine starters with at least one hit. First time that's happened this season. ESPN insider Jim Kirchen.
1: They were 27th in the league in runs scored last year. They are 8th in the league in runs scored. Last year, they were 23rd in the major leagues in home runs. This year, they're 2nd. This is how you win in today's game. You hit the ball out of the ballpark. And Colson Montgomery and others, Murakami, who's hurt right now, has been great. So they have, first off, they're just a young, hungry team that is sick and tired of losing.
8: Being terrible.
1: They have a really good manager that knows exactly what he's doing. But the reason they are where they are is they are a good hitting team, especially hitting the ball out of the ballpark. And we saw that again tonight.
0: Speaking of hitting the ball out of the park, Twins, 3 homers accounting for 4 of the 5 runs. They beat the Astros 5-4. Well, when you don't put the ball in the net, you go home. That's next. Sports Center All Night continues. ESPN Radio.
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17: Portland is a team we're all trying to figure out, okay? They've got new ownership there. Tom Dundon, he just won a Stanley Cup, so he's obviously an accomplished owner. But so far, what we've seen is that he's into making big moves.
36: Will we see the King join Chef Curry in the Bay?
18: The last time we saw LeBron James happy was when he won a gold medal playing alongside Steph Curry. And we know that LeBron James has come out publicly and said that he wants to play with Steph.
36: We've got a playoff winner in the Travelers Championship. Championship.
7: His eighth career victory, 700 FedEx Cup points, moves into number 20. A hug with his caddy.
36: Plus, we give you all the action from a full day in the MLB.
3: Harper blast. Long gone to right. A missile deep into the lower seats in right field. A two-run home run for Harper, his 20th of the season.
8: What are you up to from 10 a.m. to noon Eastern for the next few years?
19: Well, that's pretty specific. Why? What's up?
8: Well, I was thinking, you know, the last 4 years have been fun. We've gone some great new places. We've met a bunch of awesome new friends. But what if we went back home? What if we tried going back to ESPN Radio?
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0: You can go home again. 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Kawhi Leonard could be going back to Toronto. Germany's heading back to Germany. And in Chicago, one swing sends everybody home.
20: The 1-0. Suzuki hits a high fly ball deep left. Going back, Bowen at the wall, leaps, and this one is off the wall. Cubs win! Cubs win! Suzuki delivers! 10th walk-off of the year for the Cubs as they beat the Padres 3-2.
0: Cubs Radio Network, as the Cubs win it, as you heard, their 10th walk-off win this season, the third team in the last 50 years to have 10 walk-off wins prior to the end of June. The Yankees did it in 2022. The Royals did it 11 times in 2000. Cubs with their 10th walk-off win. Padres with their first walk-off loss of the season. They entered Monday as the only team in baseball without a walk-off loss before losing at Wrigley. Cubs are now 13-4 in their last 17 games. Best record in baseball since June 11th.
21: The Grizzlies are trading Ja Morant to the Blazers for Jeremy Grant and Chris Murray.
22: And just like that, it's over. The Grizzlies have been trying to find a trade destination for Ja Morant for the better part of the last 6 to 8 months. This is Memphis now turning the page on this Ja Morant era.
17: Portland is a team we're all trying to figure out. They've got new ownership there, and I think he came into this situation trying to trade for a star. But you've created another problem here, which is that they have a lot of guards. I don't quite know where they need all the guards here, and about to find out.
0: Been a lot of movement in the NBA over the past few days, and we can expect more with free agency getting underway Tuesday afternoon. Meanwhile, Memphis starting over. They trade Ja Morant to the Trail Blazers in exchange for Jeremy Grant and Chris Murray. The Grizzlies now have traded all three cornerstones, Ja Morant, Desmond Bane, Jaren Jackson Jr., since being swept by the Thunder in the first round of the playoffs last year. ESPN insider Sham Sharania.
22: Memphis felt like it was time. They had to turn the page, and Ja Morant's value, for all intents and purposes, had just flat out plummeted over the last several months, especially once they made it Ja Morant available last season. It was time for them to move on. So they scoured the league for different trade options. They landed on this deal with the Portland Trail Blazers. They get a veteran, well, forward back in Jeremy Grant, but clearly for Portland, this is all about the Trail Blazers, and this was a swing. It's a high upside talent swing that they're able to do for actually a guy that's got a more favorable contract than even Jeremy Grant's deal. And so, yes, the basketball fit's going to be very interesting now in Portland because they've got a slew of guards. Ja Morant, Scoot Henderson, Jrue Holiday. They've got Damian Lillard, who missed all of last season. Yep. He's on his way back. So how are they going to make that all fit with one basketball? That's something that I know everyone in Portland is trying to figure out right now. Uh-huh. But they felt like getting that talent in and then figuring it out later. If that means trading one of those guards at some other point, they'll look at that as well. But they felt like they had to take a swing just based on the talent that Ja Morant is and hoping that he has a chip on his shoulder, motivation to turn his career around. I will add one more note. The Blazers did speak to Ja Morant today shortly after the trade. I'm told he expressed to them that he's excited to be in Portland.
0: Memphis now entering a new era with Cameron Boozer, the number three pick in the draft. Morant, just 26, but since his second consecutive All-Star appearance in 2023, he's seen just 79 games in three seasons due to off-court issues and injuries. Earlier on ESPN Radio, our Jonathan Zaslow.
23: Ja Morant's played 79 games last three seasons combined.
24: Right.
23: And it's not just because of suspension.
24: No.
23: It's because of injuries. Played 20 last year, 50 the year before, 9 the year before that. Like, it's a player who cannot stay on the court, has major off-the-court issues, and his game does not lend itself well to aging. He can't shoot, and he can't defend. And he plays a very aggressive slash reckless style at the basket, which lends itself to injury. So the risk isn't necessarily because you had to give up money or give up players. The risk is, all right, are we going to be able to keep this guy on the floor?
0: And Morant joins the Blazers team fresh off its first playoff appearance since 2021, but with a crowded backcourt. Perhaps there's another shoe to drop, says ESPN's David Dennis Jr.
1: This feels like the Jaylen Brown move. And if you're Portland, I'm not sure if you make that move without being somewhat sure that you're getting Jaylen Brown, without there being some sort of advanced talks that the Jaylen Brown thing has happened. Because otherwise, right now, like I said, you got a Wu-Tang Clan's worth of guards.
0: To that end, Jaylen Brown to Portland? ESPN's Ramona Shelburne.
2: Well, it certainly doesn't rule them out. I mean, they have enough salaries to make that work. It would be interesting if Drew Holiday ended up going back to Boston and something like that. It'd probably have to be a salary as large as his. But I think this Jaylen Brown saga is very interesting because, you know, last week we were talking about him as being the type of star that could return Giannis Antetokounmpo to Boston. And now everywhere you around the league, everyone you talk to is, I don't know if he's worth that. And, you know, Bobby Marks made some headlines with some analytics guy who said we have him as the seventh best player. Every GM I call is trying to devalue Jaylen Brown right now. And I think that's a bit of sport going on here. When you see a team and a player out in no man's land, why not pile on? So I don't know where this ends, but it's certainly going to be something we're all making calls on for the next week.
0: And as for what we do know, ESPN insider Shyam Charania.
4: When you look at the value of a Jaylen Brown, and you're the Celtics, you, of course, want a premium for a player like that. And, you know, when you go out and you offer Jaylen Brown and two unprotected first-round picks for Giannis Antetokounmpo, you're looking at someone that you've deemed better than Giannis. So if you can't get that player, then you go out in the marketplace and you want a premium package of draft assets. And I've been told they've asked multiple teams for up to four first-round picks, in some cases even more than that. And that valuation, I've gone through team after team after team around the league. I know my colleagues, Bobby Marks, Brian Winters, have done the same thing. I can't find a team right now that is willing at this moment to give up that amount of draft capital. So then it just becomes, are Brad Stevens and that front office fine trading away Jaylen Brown for, you know, potentially less than that? Potentially, you know, I had one GM said 40 cents on the dollar.
0: SportsCenter All Night, ESPN Radio. We'll see what deal winds up being out there. Speaking of trades, as we come off Monday, which was Kawhi Leonard's 35th birthday, the Clippers and Raptors are chatting. Back to Shams.
4: Those talks are continuing. They're serious between the Clippers and the Raptors on what would bring Kawhi Leonard back to the Sixers, back to Toronto. And those conversations have continued today. We'll see how the conversations go for the next few hours, potentially into tomorrow. But all signs point to these two sides being motivated. And the future is nearing its end. Kawhi Leonard's tenure is nearing its end in Los Angeles. Been there for 7 years. But he has not been given any indication that the Clippers want to give him a contract extension. He has 1 year and about $50 million left on his contract. So if the Clippers are not going to give him a contract extension, there are multiple other teams out there in the marketplace that would give him a contract extension. He's coming off a second team All-NBA season. But as of right now, sources tell me there's only one place that he would commit to long term, and that's the Toronto Raptors, his former team. Mm-hmm. He's familiar there. He won a championship there. A lot of the people that he was there with, as far as the front office side and the medical staff, they're still there. And we know how important familiarity and surroundings is to Kawhi Leonard. And so that is where he is looking at potentially for his next home.
0: Kawhi led the Raptors to an NBA title in 2019. Warriors are bringing back veteran center Kristaps Porzingis, 2 years, $40 million contract, player option on the second season. Porzingis extending his current contract, allowing him to negotiate and agree with the Warriors before hitting the open market Tuesday afternoon. Warriors acquiring Porzingis at February's trade deadline from the Hawks for Jonathan Kuminga and Buddy Hield. The Porzingis signing makes the math a little tricky for that goal of theirs, which is to go after LeBron James and Anthony Davis. ESPN front office insider Bobby Marks.
5: It's complicated, and I am going to walk you through why it's complicated. We're talking about why it's complicated is where Golden State is with salary right now. With the Porzingis contract, they're at $177 million in salary. The first apron hard cap is $209 million. So that basically leaves them $32 million below that number. Remember, Draymond Green opted out of that $27 million number. You're expecting that it's probably going to come in somewhere between that $20 million range. If you sign LeBron James to a $15 million contract, you don't have room to fill out the rest of your roster here. So you will have to go out and make a trade and clear out some room here to do so. Now, the Davis part is also complicated, and here's why. What do the Washington Wizards want, right? We forgot about the Wizards here. They're saying here, hey, we traded for Anthony Davis. We would like to extend him here.

0: 3-2, Morocco advances to the round of 16 for the second consecutive World Cup appearance and the third time overall. They'll face Canada in the round of 16 on Saturday in Houston. Also finishing regulation and extra time tied were Germany and Paraguay. And the stunner of the day Monday was that Germany goes home on PKs. Paraguay advances 4-3 on PKs. Germany, first time eliminated on PKs in the World Cup. But they're out at the hands of Paraguay. Germany did have a goal disallowed in stoppage time. ESPN analyst Craig Burley.
1: I heard Matt Clattenburg, a former Premier League referee who's working for the host broadcaster, saying that FIFA had sent this directive down before the tournament, which nobody else has heard about it, that any blocking of the goalkeeper would be seen as a foul. But this, the position that the German attacker was in, Anton, would not be a foul in Premier League, it would not be a foul in Spain, it would not be a foul in any European league or maybe even any South American league or here in Major League Soccer. But for some reason, they've tried to crack down on this pre-World Cup, which has confused everybody because people have said, well, he's not really, all he's done, Phil, is stood his ground.
2: Yeah.
1: He's not moved, he's not tried to barge, he's not threw his arm into the keeper, he's stood his ground. So it's very, very controversial, even more so because Germany obviously are out.
3: What surprised you most from Germany over the 120 minutes before it got to penalties?
1: Well, Paraguay played the match they wanted to play against the US, yeah. And they didn't, and they got spanked. Germany, you know, they're... I'm not surprised. I'm surprised it's Paraguay they've gone out against, but I'm not surprised they've gone out. They are very unattractive. They're quite an uninteresting side. They lack a lot of guile. We see Nagelsmann with his head in his hands there. He's probably going to get fired, and probably rightly so. They just don't have the player pool. And he was seen as a manager, Nagelsmann. He's a new generation manager, a younger guy. He's got all these new ideas. Well, they had no idea. Literally, they had no idea. And they huffed and they puffed against this Paraguay side that are very good defensively. That's how they qualify for this tournament. We didn't see that in the US game, but we saw it today. And the penalties were super exciting. I thought Paraguay were going to throw it away.
3: Yeah,
1: they had two penalties to win, and they missed both. They finally got over the line. However, it's likely they will play France next. So it's been a good tournament for them. This is a great result for them, obviously getting to the round of 16. For Germany, terrible.
0: Germany had three different players fail to convert a penalty kick in the shootout. Paraguay advances. First time they've reached the round of 16 in the World Cup since 2010. Also moving on is Brazil, a 2-1 win over Japan. Brazil advancing to the round of 16 for the 11th consecutive World Cup. Every tournament since 1986 when the round was reinstated, Brazil will face either Ivory Coast or Norway in the round of 16. Brazil getting the game winner. The fifth minute of stoppage time in the second half, ESPN analyst Frank LeBeouf and Don Hutchinson.
4: I thought Brazil were good in the first half, but I thought they had a spell in the second half, first 20 minutes, where they were brilliant. And it was simple. You know, they got the ball out wide. They problem solved in terms of where the Japan weakness is, and it was defending crosses into the box. Martinelli got the finisher, and, you know, my man of the match from that game was Bruno Guimarães, because, you know, it's a lesson to boys and girls under the huge pressure that he was under on the edge of the box. Normally you think, and you're looking at the clock, and you think there's seconds left on it, I'm going to try and pull the trigger, I might get lucky, and I might go in the top corner. He had the football nous and the intelligence and the brains to go, no, Martinelli's in a better position. Slid one into him, great finish.
5: Yeah, they deserve to win, but in a neutral point of view, you're a bit heartbroken for Japan because they've done what they had to do. They weren't maybe as good as Brazil. They don't have the past of that beautiful team, the beautiful country as Brazil, but they fought hard. They were talented. They worked hard. And they gave what they had to do to give, and credit to them.
0: Brazil with its 16th comeback win in World Cup history. Japan, meanwhile, has never advanced in the knockout stage. Speaking of getting knocked out, took just about 15 minutes Monday morning. That's next. SportsCenter all night. It's ESPN Radio.
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11: 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Golf darkness on Sunday didn't allow the Travelers Championship to be finished then. Victor Hovland and Scottie Scheffler tied after 72 holes. They slept on it for one more night, then had a Monday morning tee time to play the 18th hole again.
12: And it's over, and Victor Hovland on the first playoff hole has won the 2026 Travelers Championship. Beat Scottie Scheffler in a one-hole playoff. They were tied at 21 under for Hovland, his eighth career victory. 700 FedEx Cup points, moves into number 20. A hug with his caddy. What a moment for Victor Hovland. It was a day later and one hole later, and he's a champion again at the Travelers Championship.
11: Eighth career PGA Tour victory, as you heard, first since the Valspar Championship in March of 2025. Hit his approach shot on the playoff hole to about 6.5 feet, made the birdie putt. Scheffler missed his birdie putt of just over 2 feet to extend the playoff, and Victor Hovland winds up as the champ.
13: You always want to try to beat the best, and you know, what he's been doing the last few years is just super impressive, and have so much respect for him and his game, and to go up against him and have a chance to beat him, I think it's just super exciting. You know, that's what you wake up every day to get better. That's for those moments right there.
11: For Scottie Scheffler, it's his fourth runner-up finish this season.
14: Yeah, I mean, it's been two really, really long weeks, being in contention both weeks. After any time after a major championship, especially the U.S. Open, I think you're going to be pretty worn out. But like I said, I felt like I did some really nice things this week, which I'll use that momentum going into the rest of the season.
11: Scheffler's winless drought extended to 13 starts now, his longest since a 19-start span between 2023 and 2024 to the guys at PTI.
15: Tony, your reaction to how this played out?
16: So my reaction, I think, is the reaction of everybody, which is this. It's too bad they couldn't finish this last night after the rain delay.
15: Okay.
16: It's too bad it had to go to this morning because the starch comes out of it when you have one hole. It's 10 minutes and each guy gets 3 shots.
15: It's not like the U.S. Open where there's 18 holes.
16: No, it's not. So that's the bad part. And my second reaction is that this is a microcosm of Scottie Scheffler's year, that he plays great and does not putt great. Right, he's number one for a reason, but this year he's number one because of consistency and not because he's necessarily won. There was a point, I watched hours of this yesterday. There was a point on the back nine yesterday where the leaderboard had these people on it all within one shot. Scottie Scheffler, Victor Hovland, Colin Morikawa, Wyndham Clark, and Matty Fitzpatrick. It's a tremendous leaderboard. It's tremendous. But what happened with Scheffler is that on many holes, he had to make par putts.
15: Yeah.
16: He had to make them. He had to make an 8-footer to even force the playoff to begin with. And this is his problem. He won only once this year. And in the 13 tournaments since he won, he's got 8 top fives, which is astonishing. He's got 4 seconds, but win. Done win.
15: You know, Tony, here's the thing about Scheffler. The consistency is numbing. Oh. He's there.
16: Oh,
15: dude
16: yeah.
15: is there yes. every week. But Tony,
16: it's unrivaled right now.
15: It is unrivaled, but the putting is what was questioned before his run to number one.
16: That's right.
15: And now we get the question again. Here's what, you know, this drives me crazy. Is Scottie Scheffler that much better now for this 3-year run than, say, Jordan Spieth was when he had that 3-year run when he was really young won the majors?
16: The answer to your question is you can't just have a 3-year run. You have to have 5, 6, and 7 years.
15: 3-year run.
16: I understand.
15: You know?
16: But he's still young. He just turned 30.
15: Okay.
16: He's still young. Rory started out with a 2 or 3-year run and then was fallow for how many years?
15: Then came back to have another.
16: Now won 2 Masters runs. Yeah.
11: And Victor Hovland gets the win on Monday, beating Scottie Scheffler, claiming the Travelers in Connecticut. SportsCenter All Night, ESPN Radio. 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
18: And Ohtani belts it high and deep to right. Forget it. Oh, this ball's way out of here. Over to the top of Home Run Hill between the trees. A 3-run home run for Shohei Ohtani. His 18th of the season. It is 298th career home run.
11: Shohei Ohtani going yard. 432-foot 3-run homer. His 18th of the season. Second homer this season with multiple men on base. AM 570 LA Sports. Dodgers go on to a 9-4 win over the Athletics. Dodgers tying their season high with 17 hits. Third time they've reached that mark in the last 6 games. 8 players had multiple hits. Marlins with double digits in runs.
19: And is 1-2. Sinoha reaches for that, lines one. It's a fair ball down the first baseline. This could clear them all. Casey in from third. Stowers from second. A slide from Conine. He's in from first. Javier Sinoha speeds to third. He's got himself a bases clearing triple.
11: Marlins beat the Rockies 10-7, 940. WINZ. How does a zoo factor into the NBA? That's next. It's ESPN Radio.
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34: Cubs walk off with a win for the 10th time this season. Paraguay walks off with a win in penalty kicks over Germany. Brazil rallies and walks away with a victory over Japan. And another option to walk the ball up the court in Portland.
35: The Grizzlies are trading Ja Morant to the Blazers.
36: Just like that, it's over. This is Memphis now turning the page on this Ja Morant era.
37: You've created another problem here, which is that they have a lot of guards. I don't quite know where they need all the guards here, and about to find out.
34: All right, flashback to 2020. There was a baby reticulated born at the Memphis Zoo. And to honor the Grizzlies player who had won the NBA Rookie of the Year honors in the 2019-2020 season, the zoo named that baby Giraffe. But now, neither is in Memphis anymore. Male giraffes compete for females, so only one stays with the herd, so Giraffe was transferred to a zoo in Utah in 2022 to join a new family. As for Ja Morant, he will now be joining a new family as well in Portland. Dealt to the Blazers. Male giraffes compete within a herd. In Portland, there will be competition for numbers on offense right now.
0: Portland has a new owner, Tom Dundon. He just won a Stanley Cup, so he's obviously accomplished as an owner, but he's doing things differently. And I think he came into this situation trying to trade for a star. At the deadline, they tried to trade for Anthony Davis. In the offseason, they tried to trade for Giannis Antetokounmpo. Now he's landed John Morant, who was a star, kind of a fallen star now, but he certainly has star potential if he can get back to the player he was. But you've created another problem here, which is that they have a lot of guards. I mean, Scoot Henderson, former lottery pick, Damian Lillard is coming back. That was a great storyline. He was out all of last year, but he's back and ready to go. Jrue Holiday, they have a lot of guards now, and I don't know how they're all going to play.
34: ESPN's Ramona Shelburne. So Portland makes the move, but how is the fit? ESPN analyst Shanae Ogumike.
1: There's a lot of new in Portland, but they want to have the same competitive edge that they finished the season with. Now, I'm not going to lie. I did not have this as my Portland Trail Blazers roster on my bingo card, but Shams said something very important. These players, a lot of their top star players, all have chips on their shoulders. Dame Lillard, Danny Avdija, and Ja Morant all have chips on their shoulders. How does he fit? I think that this is a versatile group. Dame knocking down threes. Denny was phenomenal at the end of last season. Off the dribble, getting downhill, a first-time all-star. And now Ja, in my eyes will have to own the transition game and inspire this young squad to keep coming along, because I think he'll have a little bit more room to operate. This is a guy that last year, per qualified players, was still sixth best in the NBA in drives, but he shot under 50% from the paint for the first time ever in his career. So hopefully a little bit less pressure, a little bit less usage, owning the transition game, and making sure the guys like Scoot and Shaedon Sharpe still can also be dynamic as well. This is a very scrappy team, and they just got one. A guy, Ja Morant, at top form, that is one of the league's most dynamic players. Hopefully, he is still out to prove that he is of high value.
34: More moves expected as free agency gets underway on Tuesday afternoon in the NBA. Shams Charania reporting the Raptors and Clippers, meanwhile, talking about a deal that would reunite Kawhi Leonard with the city of Toronto. Jaylen Brown, his future remains up in the air.
2: The conversation hasn't been about Jaylen Brown's game. Everyone knows Jaylen Brown is an elite player, but you combine the contract that he's on, he's got 3 years left on his deal at a supermax clip, and where we're at in the offseason right now, what you're seeing is a price variance based on the player he is and the contract he's at and the assets that are available. There's a stark variance among those three categories, and so my understanding is the Celtics have gone out in the marketplace. We know they offered Jaylen Brown and two first-round picks for Giannis Antetokounmpo. They made a calculation that we believe Giannis is a better player than Jaylen Brown, so we're going to make that trade. The Bucks obviously didn't do that deal. They went to Miami with it. So now the Celtics are here. Jaylen Brown's name is out there, and they continue to scour the market. They're still actively engaged in conversations and three-team trades, four-team trades to find some type of value that matches Jaylen Brown. They've asked some teams for up to four or five first-round picks. Mm. That has not gone anywhere. The market is showing as of right now that there's just not that appetite at that price. Now, if the price lowers at some point this offseason to 2 seconds. Mm. I mean, two firsts.
3: Two firsts.
2: Or maybe two firsts and then some. Then you might see something.
4: Is there any indication that the Celtics would be willing to lower the price?
2: My indication right now is they would not want to go that route of basically getting rid of a guy. That would basically be dumping a player.
3: Right.
2: For all intents and purposes. Because Jaylen Brown still, for that team, he's shown him and Jason Tatum can both win at an elite level. They've done it already. That's a proven product there in Boston.
34: And it's proven to be an uphill climb to find that deal. Earlier on Unsportsmanlike, our Chris Canty.
5: Jaylen Brown does not turn 30 years old until December. Think about how decorated he is. Where do you find a 29-year-old finals MVP, a champion, multiple All-NBA nods that's just available to be had? Those guys typically don't get moved. Not when they're in their prime and at the height of their powers, but that's what we're talking about with Jaylen Brown. And the reason why the Boston Celtics are going to be forced to move on from him is because they have a complicated relationship in which Boston has dangled JB out there when it comes to trade rumors for several off seasons. So this is a problem of the Celtics making, and there is no easy off ramp when it comes to solutions.
34: So in the end, given the difficulty, does it make sense for Boston to make a trade? ESPN analyst Kendrick Perkins.
6: You're damn right it does, and you can't bring him back in that locker room. Number one, Brad Stevens dropped the ball. Like, you cannot, if you're going to make Jaylen Brown available, you cannot lose the Giannis sweepstakes to the Miami Heat like you did. Because, and on top of that, you got to have a plan B in place, and that's not to bring Jaylen Brown back. Listen, Jaylen Brown's a top 10 player. I voted him first team All-NBA. He came in fourth in my MVP voting. The young man is one of the better two-way players in the game. If I'm Jaylen Brown, if I'm Brad Stevens, I'm looking at the Denver Nuggets. If I can't get back picks, I damn sure would love to get back a Jamal Murray. And the reason being is because I'm looking at the Denver Nuggets, and I believe that the duo of Jokic and Murray has run its course.
34: And that Boston continues to try and find that partner. Meanwhile, Pistons center Jalen Duren, one of the top restricted free agents on the market this summer, has a pair of meetings with teams scheduled for Tuesday when the free agency window officially begins. One is the Lakers, according to sources speaking with ESPN. The Lakers have one center on their roster for next season, DeAndre Ayton, who exercised the $8 million option on his contract. SportsCenter All Night, ESPN Radio. World Cup stunner of the day Monday was Germany's loss to Paraguay on PKs. Germany was minus 700 to advance at DraftKings, but Germany is headed home. First time eliminated on PKs in World Cup competition. ESPN analyst Frank LaBeouf and Don Hutchinson.
3: First of all, you have to credit Paraguay for sticking to the game plan, scoring first and then going on the defensive and then taking Germany to penalties. And then you feel for the Germans, you know, pressure got to them in the pens. They missed bad ones at crucial times. The drama at the end of the game when Paraguay missed a couple and then Jonathan Tarr blazes over. But the story depends where you want to take it. If you want to take it on the negative, the story with Nagelsmann and Germany, it's a disaster for them. But credit Paraguay.
7: Yeah, credit to Paraguay, and they did what they had to do. They knew that they had to defend well and kind of park the bus. And on top of it, they scored first, so that was a huge advantage. But Germany was unable to get into the second gear, change the pace of the game. Some players like Musiala were on the bench. Kimmich played on the right side as right back, not as his favorite position. That was, everything went wrong for Germany today, but some question have to be asked to Nagelsmann, because I don't have the answer about that, but some mistake has been done.
34: Paraguay advances, knocking Germany out. Brazil rallies late to knock out Japan. Brazil scoring 5 minutes into stoppage time in the second half. Morocco also moves on, also on PKs, 3-2 on penalty kicks to beat the Netherlands in Monday's action. Tuesday, three more knockout round of 32 games. And then on Wednesday, that's when Team USA returns to action, facing Bosnia-Herzegovina. ESPN's Jeremy Schapp.
8: Bosnia is a country of 3.1 million people, making it slightly less populous than Orange County, California, which is where the USMNT is based for this World Cup. The country's only been independent since 1992. It's appearing in only its second World Cup. And in the group stage, they drew with Canada, they got crushed 4-1 by Switzerland, and they defeated Qatar 3-1. Yet, the U.S. knows the Bosnians can be a tough out. Back in March, in the space of 5 days, they eliminated both Wales and four-time World Cup champions Italy, both on penalty kicks, to advance to this tournament.
9: Going to be a really tough team to play against. Have a lot of good players. Defensively, very, very strong and really good in the air. Just move the ball quick, as quick as you possibly can, side to side, getting, you know, runs in behind and just really unbalancing their shape. You know, it sounds simple, and it's just going to be about moving the ball quickly and getting it into areas that they're really uncomfortable with.
8: One of the more interesting facets of this game is the presence in the Bosnian lineup of a gifted young winger named Esmir Bajraktarević. Just 2 years ago, he was playing for the U.S. national team. He was born and raised in Wisconsin to Bosnian refugees. He switched his soccer allegiance, and now he finds himself playing against the U.S. and playing against two of his club teammates from the Netherlands, Sergiño Dest and Ricardo Pepi. Dest said he hasn't communicated with Bajraktarević since the start of this tournament, but he expects to do so after the game Wednesday.
34: And as for the challenge facing the U.S. against a team like Bosnia, ESPN analyst Frank LaBeouf.
7: Well, they're hard to break. They're very hard to break. They're very good defensively. They're very strong. They're very tall and very strong again. And so if the United States men national team doesn't want a good go for the same pace, the same way of playing that they played in Group Stage the two first games, they're going to be in trouble because it's going to be hard to break the defense. And after the set pieces against United States, Dzeko, Kolasinac, the very strong guys, they're tricky. They know how to get rid of their opponents. So they have to be careful on that. I'm pretty optimistic, and I'm pretty sure that United States will go through.
34: U.S. and Bosnia will see action on Wednesday. Sports Center All Night, ESPN Radio. Back to baseball. Yankees left Fenway, but the fortunes haven't quite turned.
11: 2-2. Swing and a miss. Got him with a fastball. Casey Mize strikes out the side in the sixth inning, all swinging.
12: He's throwing pure heat and split right now. Busted a fastball right by one of the best fastball hitters in baseball, Ben Wright.
13: And that one is into center field, and that will do it. One highlight in this game for the Yankees, the pinch hit three-run home run by Rosario. The offense continues to struggle, and this is the first time in franchise history in one season where they've had three hits or fewer in four consecutive games.
34: So it sounded on the Yes Network. The strikeout from Casey Mize, 97-1 the ticket, as the Tigers beat the Yankees 7-3. The Yankees' fifth consecutive loss. They're 12-13 in Aaron Judge's absence. He last played a game on May 31st. Yankees started the season 36-23, but have struggled of late. ESPN insider Tim Kirchen.
14: They're not going to turn it around until Judge comes back completely, and he won't be back for another month from all indications. So the Yankees have now got exactly three hits in four straight games. I'm guessing no team in the history of baseball has ever had exactly three hits in four straight games. So that makes 12 hits in a four-game stretch for the Yankees. That is the fewest hits they've ever had in any four-game stretch in the history of the franchise.
15: It's not great.
14: The record was 13 by the 1926 Yankees. That's a Ruth Garrett Yankees. But this team has been absolutely terrible offensively for the last 10 days. They've lost 8 out of 10 and have not scored above 4 runs in any of those 10 games. And that's why they've fallen out of first place into second in the division.
15: So what do they do? What can they actually do to stop that?
14: Well, they have to get Judge, Stanton, Grisham healthy before they're going to score any more runs, because the lineup they're putting out there these days is just not anything close to what the Yankees need to put out. Just shows you when you lose the best player in the league and he's not coming back maybe for another month. They were so much better equipped to handle games without Judge, but now they've hit this awful slump the last 2 weeks.
34: Yankees' fourth straight game, as you heard, with three hits or fewer. Ninth game this season overall with three or fewer. Jazz Chisholm left the game in the fourth inning after a collision on the field. Second straight game, he didn't see the end. He was ejected on Sunday at Fenway. Speaking of the Red Sox, they double up the Nationals.
11: The pitch is swung on and driven high and deep into left field. Way back, Wilson! On the Lansdowne for Venezuela. A three-run bomb, and the Red Sox lead it 3-1.
34: Was in the first inning. They go on to a 6-3 win over the Nationals. WEEI 93.7 FM, Boston's fifth consecutive win. Blue Jays a 2-1 win over the Mets, who've lost 9 of their last 10. They are at least 15 games under 500 for the first time since September of 2018. A lot of slugging for Pennsylvania. That's next. 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
17: Something as simple as emptying a grain bin can lead to tragedy. 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Federal and state agencies are working to come up with a definition and standards for what are known as ultra-processed foods. Some in the food industry, like Chad Gaylor of Dairy Management Incorporated, are concerned how it will be defined.
19: The intentions of having these labels is to simplify it for consumers, but unfortunately, I think we're oversimplifying the approach and not taking in this matrixed approach, as I thought about, where you're balancing processing an ingredient line linked with nutrition and health benefits.
17: Gaylor says there's potential for the label to be put on many traditionally safe processes.
19: Most of our dairy products, when you get beyond milk, originated from trying to make them last longer through fermentation, through concentration. And that's really still the technologies we're using. And unfortunately, they're falling under this ultra-processed foods halo.
17: Gaylor says the dairy industry has some valid concerns.
19: So I think we're going to have to continue to advocate that dairy is different. Dairy carries these nutritional benefits and that all processing and all formulation isn't bad. To enjoy foods the way you come to be used to them, we're going to have to continue to tell that story of dairy and how simple these processes are.
17: That's Farm to Fork. I'm Daryl Anderson.
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23: 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Spent a decade in the NFL with the Titans, Jets, Cardinals, rushed for 2,006 yards in 2009, which still ranks seventh in a season in NFL history. Was the NFL Offensive Player of the Year. But now former running back Chris Johnson revealing a bigger challenge, diagnosed with ALS last year, using a computer voice program when he told Michael Strahan on GMA why he's come forward.
24: Because if sharing my story helps even one person get diagnosed sooner, inspires more research, or gives another family hope, then it's worth it. Honestly, I don't know if you ever fully process it. At first, you're in shock, then you realize you have two choices. You can give up or you can fight. I chose to fight.
25: And Brittany, what was it like for you when you found out that Chris had ALS?
26: All I could think about was our kids and how young they are. Just, you're in denial. You want it to be anything else. You want the doctors to be wrong. The life that we previously had is like now a thing of the past. But we're still hopeful. We're hopeful that a breakthrough will happen, or, you know, God, a miracle will happen.
23: Chris Johnson is 40 years old, says he was diagnosed with the disease in 2025, even though there's no history of ALS in his family. Back to baseball, Pirates and Phillies. Phillies jumped out in front early.
27: Yeah.
0: Ashcraft, a long set, and the pitch on the way. Harper blasts. Long gone to right. A missile deep into the lower seats in right field. A two-run home run for Harper, his 20th of the season. And the Phillies now with a 5-0 lead here in the third inning.
34: Phillies were up by 5 through 3 innings, but the Pirates came all the way back.
0: Swing, fly ball, right field, fairly deep. Hill back, warning track, looking up, and there it goes! Andy Rodriguez hits a 3-run homer! What a big homer for Andy Rodriguez, and the Pirates have an 11-7 lead in Philly.
34: 93-7 the Fan, 11-7 the final, as the Pirates rally and get the win. Phillies four homers, tied for a season high, led by 5 runs through 3 innings, their largest blown lead this season. 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
34: It took a good night's rest and then about 15 minutes in a Monday morning playoff. 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
2: And it's over, and Victor Hovland on the first playoff hole has won the 2026 Travelers Championship. Beat Scottie Scheffler in a one-hole playoff. They were tied at 21 under for Hovland, his 8th career victory. 700 FedEx Cup points, moves into number 20. A hug with his caddy. What a moment for Victor Hovland. It was a day later and one hole later, and he's a champion again at the Travelers Championship.
10: Number 4.
34: Dodgers get win number 55, picking up some insurance runs along the way. AM 570 LA Sports.
3: Pitch from Crook.
4: And Ohtani belts it high and deep to right. Forget it. Oh, this ball's way out of here. Over to the top of Home Run Hill between the trees. A 3-run home run for Shohei Ohtani.
10: Number 3.
34: Brewers get their 51st win with Joey Ortiz breaking an 8th-inning tie. 620 WTMJ.
0: The 1-1. And a fly ball to center. Hit well. Friedel back.
34: Boston still riding the wave of their sweep of the Yankees over the weekend, starting early against Washington before Wilson Contreras even had a chance to get himself ejected. WEEI,
0: the pitch.
34: Is swung on and driven high and deep into left field. Way back, Wilson! On the Lansdowne for Venezuela. A 3-run bomb. And the Red Sox lead it 3-1.
10: Number 1.
34: We haven't even reached July, and the Cubs already have 10 walk-off wins this season. Cubs Radio Network.
2: The 1-0. Suzuki hits a high fly ball deep left. Going back, Bowen at the wall, leaps, and this one is off the wall. Cubs win! Cubs win! Bowen scores, scores! Seiya Suzuki delivers! 10th walk-off of the year for the Cubs as they beat the Padres 3-2.
34: 10 walk-off wins before we get to July. Speaking of wins for Chicago, White Sox pull away from the Orioles, and they pick up an 8-2 win over Baltimore. White Sox seeing all 9 starters with at least one hit. First time that's happened this season. ESPN insider Tim Kirchen.
14: They were 27th in the league in runs scored last year. They are 8th in the league in runs scored. Last year, they were 23rd in the major leagues in home runs. This year, they're 2nd. This is how you win in today's game. You hit the ball out of the ballpark. And Colson Montgomery and others, Murakami, who's hurt right now, has been great. So they have, first off, they're just a young, hungry team that is sick and tired of losing.
15: Being terrible.
14: They have a really good manager that knows exactly what he's doing. But the reason they are where they are is they are a good hitting team, especially hitting the ball out of the ballpark. And we saw that again tonight.
34: Speaking of hitting the ball out of the park, Twins with 3 homers and a 5-4 win over Houston. It's Tuesday, June 30th. Serena Williams playing at Wimbledon, noon Eastern on ESPN today. Unsportsmanlike is next. I'm Jay Reynolds. Back tomorrow with SportsCenter All Night. 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
2: News this hour from Town Hall. I'm Jason Walker. Mass shooting in Germany.
3: A male suspect shot and killed at least six people at a youth welfare facility in Stuttgart, Germany. Lüneburg Police President Katrin Schul says four people who had been shot in a gruesome manner died at the scene. Another died while being resuscitated. Another succumbed to severe injuries. Others were also wounded at the facility, which provides temporary accommodation for pregnant women or young mothers with children. Officials believe it may have stemmed from a custody dispute. All of the victims were employees of the youth center or its affiliates. I'm Lisa Dwyer.
2: Authorities aren't saying much yet, but an explosion has seriously injured three people in a residential building in Monaco. Now, reports indicate a Ukrainian magnate and his family among those who have been hit. Supreme Court's releasing decisions on court cases prior to a summer recess. Correspondent Laura Winters on the results of a case involving the Fed.
4: On this ruling, a defeat for President Trump as the High Court rejects his attempt to fire a member of the Federal Reserve Board. She's faced accusations of mortgage fraud. The justice is ruling Lisa Cook should first be able to respond to the allegations, which she denies, before she's let go. Chief Justice Roberts, writing the president cannot remove a member of the Fed at any time for any reason without any notice. It was a 5-4 decision with conservative Brett Kavanaugh joining Roberts and the court's three liberal justices. Laura Winters reporting.
2: Recreational marijuana sales, well, they're set to begin next year in Virginia. Under the new law, up to 350 cannabis shops can open across the state and sell to adults 21 and older. That starts in July of next year. Pot remains illegal at the federal level. More on these stories, townhall.com.
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2: A wave of conservative political winds reshaping Latin America with new election results in Peru and Colombia adding to the trend. Here's correspondent John Scott.
6: In the past 18 months, seven countries in Central and South America have shifted to the political right, including recent runoff victories for conservative candidates in Peru and Colombia. Peru's Keiko Fujimori won a narrow race, while Colombia elected businessman Abelardo de la Espriella, who's pledging major spending cuts and pro-market reforms. Some leaders call it a historic rejection of socialism and a move toward free market policies. Supporters say it could boost economic growth. John Scott reporting.
2: Well, one church official says it's a move in the right direction. A San Francisco Catholic Archdiocese spokesman says they've agreed to pay $395 million to settle 500 lawsuits. Breaking news and analysis, townhall.com. Deion Sanders says he feels great 1 year after undergoing surgery to remove his cancerous bladder. The University of Colorado head football coach says he wants to raise awareness about the robotic surgical system that removed his bladder.
7: It's unbelievable, mind-boggling. It's truly necessary. It got me back in the game, got me back on my feet, you know, and to my... the normalcy of my life, and that's what I truly desire. And a lot of people don't understand, they don't know, and we're here to sound the alarm so that they understand there is another option.
2: Deion Sanders, the only human being to play in a National Football League game and a Major League Baseball game in the same day. More on these stories, townhall.com.
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10: Outside the Radio Vermont studios in Waterbury, 55 degrees. Your forecast high today is going to be up around 83 with some scattered light rain showers expected later on. Red Sox win again last night, beating the Washington Nationals. Highlights coming up in sports. Good morning. It is 6:06 on this Tuesday, June 30th. I'm Lee Cattell, and this is the Morning News Service on Vermont's news station, WDEV FM and AM, streaming at WDEVradio.com. In local news, a Bristol man was seriously injured from a crash Sunday night in Middlebury. Middlebury police say 51-year-old David Fleming was driving along Route 116 when his Subaru went off the road into a ditch. The vehicle hit a utility pole and a berm before landing on its roof back on the road, police say. He was not wearing a seatbelt and was ejected from the vehicle. First responders treated Fleming at the scene and then took him to UVM Medical Center, where he was reported in critical condition. Police are investigating. They say alcohol and speed are believed to have played a part. A Rutland murder suspect pleaded not guilty Monday to allegedly assaulting corrections officers. Trayvon Kisling is being held at the Marble Valley Correctional Center in connection with a fatal shooting in Rutland in the fall of 2022 that killed 26-year-old Jonathan Naranjo. Police say the New York man and fellow inmate Emmanuel Brennis assaulted two officers in May by provoking a cell extraction after covering their cell window and refusing to comply with extensive attempts to de-escalate. 60 people have been accused of recently trying to enter into the United States illegally by crossing the northern border into Vermont, according to federal prosecutors with the U.S. Attorney's Office for Vermont. Federal officials say illegal crossing activity has risen sharply over the past 6 weeks, resulting in 60 prosecutions of migrants from 20 different countries. Of those caught, 4 people were charged with felony alien smuggling offenses, and 1 person was charged with unlawful reentry after a prior removal. Officials say among the cases heard over the last 6 weeks, one involved an attempted illegal entry through the Canadian entrance to the Haskell Free Library and Opera House in Derby Line. They said a Chilean woman purchased both an American and Canadian ticket to a performance and changed clothes to try to sneak into the country. The family of Scott Garvey, a man who was shot and killed by police during a standoff in Putney last year, has officially filed a lawsuit against the Vermont State Police. The civil rights lawsuit was brought against the state of Vermont and Vermont State Police Trooper Peter Romeo. Trooper Romeo was officially cleared of any wrongdoing last week by the Vermont Attorney General's office, which ruled that Romeo was justified in his use of deadly force and said he will not face any charges. Romeo shot and killed the 43-year-old Garvey during a standoff outside Garvey's apartment last July. The lawsuit was filed in Windsor County Court. The family wants a judge to grant them compensatory damages and for punitive damages against Trooper Romeo and other defendants. More local news later this hour on the Morning News Service on WDEV. We'll check traffic next.
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10: Taking a look at the roads this morning, the early commute is looking like there are no significant interruptions right now. I-89, there is an accident reported, and we are on Route 15 near the intersection of Route 104. Okay, so 15 and 104, that is west of Cambridge. There's an accident reported there, and traffic is backed up in both directions. That accident was reported about 27 minutes ago. Again, Route 104 in Cambridge, and there is a backup on both sides there right now. I-89 moving good from the northern border through the safety corridor in Chittenden County and on through central Vermont. Looks like everything's moving along fairly well there. And on down to White River Junction. All good there. I-91 and US 5 are moving along well in the Connecticut River Valley and in the Champlain Valley. US 7, 22A, no issues there. If you spot something out on the roads, you are encouraged to call the radio Vermont.

0: Mexico, seriously injuring three people before the suspected attacker fled into neighboring France. Media reports identified Ukrainian construction tycoon Vadim Yermolaev as being among the injured. The Ukrainian news site Ukrainska Pravda said he was targeted by Ukrainian sanctions in 2023 for ties to Russia. A woman was very seriously injured and is being treated at a hospital in Nice. Christophe Mermon, the minister of the state for Monaco, told the French news broadcaster LCI that her partner and a 13-year-old child suffered less severe injuries but remain at a hospital. The explosion happened around 9 o'clock last night at the entrance of a residence near the French border. A fire at a petrochemical plant in eastern India injured at least 20 people, five of them critically. The blaze broke out this morning in a naphtha pipeline at a facility operated by Haldia Petrochemicals and spread to nearby homes in the district about 80 miles northwest of the state capital of Kolkata. Firefighters used 12 fire engines to bring the blaze under control, and the injured were rescued and taken to nearby hospitals. Naphtha is a highly flammable petroleum product used in the production of fuels and other chemicals. The cause of the fire is not immediately known. With the window for finding survivors shrinking, Venezuelans combed through more ruins of buildings toppled by last week's powerful back-to-back earthquakes, and attention turned to the country's humanitarian crisis that could persist for years. 5 days after the twin quakes, questions loomed about whether the government will be able to coordinate the effort needed to care for thousands of people who have been left homeless. In other developments, a 4.6 magnitude aftershock rumbled through the disaster zone in the northern state of La Guaira. The death toll stood at more than 1,700 people, according to the government, and that number is expected to rise sharply in the weeks to come. In a speech, Jorge Rodriguez, the leader of the Venezuelan National Assembly and brother of acting President Delcy Rodriguez, said electricity had been restored to 90% of the hardest-hit state of La Guaira. He said authorities were racing to evaluate damaged buildings that still posed a danger and had set up 15 temporary displacement camps. And in Nigeria, gunmen attacked and kidnapped students taking secondary school examinations Monday in the conflict-battered state of Borno in northeastern Nigeria. The attack Monday morning was at the Lassa Day Secondary School, and a police spokesman said 10 people were rescued. Secondary students are typically from 15 to 18 years old. No group immediately claimed responsibility for the attack, but an insurgency in the region has killed thousands and displaced millions. Your Radio Vermont forecast is next on WDEV. It is 6:16.
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2: This is meteorologist Ryan Knapp, an exclusive report for the stations of Radio Vermont. While looking at the weather map this morning, high pressure will build northeast in the coming days, providing increasingly hot and humid conditions. Diurnal instability, mountain-driven instability, and a disturbance diving southeast will provide convective rain showers and isolated thunderstorms for the afternoon. Temperatures will be getting hot as humidity slowly increases today, with highs ranging upper 80s to lower 90s in the Champlain Valley and upper valley, with mid to upper 80s in the Northeast Kingdom. Winds will be light and variable. If heading to the summits of the Green Mountains, expect highs in the mid 70s and light winds shifting to the southwest at 5 to 10 miles per hour. Overnight showers and thunderstorms linger. Conditions will be muggy. Lows will be in the lower to mid 70s in the Champlain Valley, with upper 60s to lower 70s in the upper valley and Northeast Kingdom. Light winds shift south at 5 to 10 miles per hour. hour. Lastly, the upcoming heat and humidity will result in an extreme

0: heat watch going into effect Wednesday afternoon and remaining until Friday evening. For Radio Vermont, this is meteorologist Ryan Knapp reporting from the Mount Washington Observatory.
1: Outside the Radio Vermont studios, mostly sunny and 55 degrees.
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1: The morning news service continues with national news on these stations of Radio Vermont. New Jersey Republican Congressman Tom Keene Jr. has been away from Congress for almost 4 months. He is expected to reemerge in public after months of speculation about the unspecified medical condition that he says has kept him away from Washington. Keene is a second-term lawmaker and scion of a New Jersey political family. He's 57 years old. He represents a battleground district that includes President Donald Trump's Bedminster Golf Club. He's missed more than 100 votes in Congress this year and has not been seen publicly in Washington or his district, despite winning the Republican nomination to serve another term. Keene's spokesman promised the congressman would return to work today and be transparent about what has kept him away. Last week, Keene answered the door of his home when a New York Times reporter visited, but declined to be interviewed, saying only that he would speak to them later. The mystery over Keene's absence carries political implications given the competitive district he represents and the Republican Party's narrow control of the House. His office has said he's still running for re-election and is set to face Democratic nominee Rebecca Bennett, a former Navy helicopter pilot. Keene last voted in the House on March 5th, but his absence was not explained. A jury convicted three men who prosecutors say were members of the violent gang MS-13 in a federal racketeering case involving nine killings in Las Vegas and Los Angeles between 2017 and 2018. Jose Luis Reynaldo Reyes Castillo, David Arturo Perez Manchame, and Joel Vargas Escobar were found guilty of multiple charges, including murder and racketeering, after a 43-day jury trial, according to the U.S. Attorney's Office for the District of Nevada. They face a mandatory minimum sentence of life in prison without parole. A fourth person, Alexander De Jesus Figueroa Torres, has also been charged but agreed to a plea deal before the trial. The jury did not return guilty verdicts on two other killings. The verdict marks a major victory for the Trump administration and its efforts to crack down on a gang known for its brutal violence and extortion. Through the massive case was years in the making, with the original 55-page indictment coming in 2021 under then-President Joe Biden. Last year, an MS-13 leader was sentenced to 68 years in prison in a case involving eight killings in Long Island, New York. In El Salvador, nearly 500 accused members of MS-13 face a collective trial despite concerns of due process. The Alaska Supreme Court ruled that a man with the same name and party affiliation as Alaska Republican U.S. Senator Dan Sullivan is qualified to run for the seat, and they ordered elections officials to place him on the August primary ballot. The ruling came hours after the court heard arguments and just days after State Court Judge Thomas Matthews found the Division of Elections had abused its discretion in booting the challenger Sullivan from the ballot. The Supreme Court, in a brief ruling, affirmed Matthews' decision to include the challenger on the ballot, but sent back to the division the issue of how he should be listed as a candidate, quote, within the confines of existing Alaska ballot design law. The court said a full opinion explaining its decision would be released later. The dust-up over the two Dan Sullivans began with the challenger filing his candidacy about a month ago. The filing prompted accusations by the senator and his allies that the challenger is a sham candidate intent on sowing chaos. The senator accused the challenger Sullivan of working with Democrats and the campaign of Democratic former U.S. Representative Mary Peltola to cause confusion. Peltola's campaign and state Democrats have denied the allegation, as has the challenger, who claims the decision to run was, quote, my choice. And the San Francisco Catholic Archdiocese has agreed to pay $395 million to settle more than 500 lawsuits alleging child sexual abuse by church officials. San Francisco Archbishop Salvatore Cordiglione will have to write an apology letter to each survivor as part of the settlement. It also requires the Archdiocese to implement a series of child protection and transparency reforms, including creating a list of clergy accused of abuse, according to Jeff Anderson, an attorney representing dozens of child sexual abuse victims. The settlement comes 3 years after the Archdiocese filed for bankruptcy and will cover about 530 survivors of child sexual abuse. Sports is next on the Morning News Service on WDEV. 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
3: When we look ahead at Vermont, the challenges of climate change, the challenges of systemic inequality, we need more people to make the decision that the act of giving at any level is the ground floor of getting it right. 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And the act of giving through the Community Foundation is being part of that conversation.
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1: 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The Red Sox last night fell behind very early.
5: Rock.com/Red Sox. Wood has got huge power, and he shows it here. This is a leadoff homer deep to right field, and the Nationals take a 1-0 lead.
1: There we go. James Wood with an early home run, but in the bottom of the first inning.
5: Pitch is swung on and driven high and deep into left field. Way back, Wilson! On the Lansdowne for Venezuela. A three-run ball. And the Red Sox lead it 3-1.
1: And a little bit later on in that first inning.
5: And now Andrew Bailey comes over in the dugout and gives him a long embrace. Here's Durbin skying one high and deep down the left field line. It is way back, and Caleb Durbin is gone! Over the monster in left! Home run derby! And it's 4-1 Red Sox.
1: And that would be all the offense Boston would need on their way to a 6-3 victory last night at Fenway Park. Red Sox got a solid performance on the mound in the win on Monday night, with the Ranger Suarez getting the win, going six innings, and the bullpen was pretty sharp as well. And the Red Sox have won five in a row. They are 4.5 games out in the wild card chase, and they are now 9 games under 500. And back at it this evening, 6:10, the pregame here on WDEV. Red Sox will have Connolly early on the mound. He's 7-5. And the Nationals will have Cade Cavalli, who is 4-4 on the year, pitching for them. 6:10 pregame, 7:10 first pitch here on WDEV. Also last night, Yankees lose at home to the Tigers 7-3. And Jazz Chisholm Jr., the Yankee shortstop, left the game with a concussion. Blue Jays beat the Mets 2-1. Dodgers over the Athletics 9-4. White Sox beat the Orioles 8-2. And the Tampa Bay Rays had the night off. Everything is under the lights tonight in Major League Baseball, and the Rays, who lead the American League East, will open up a series in Kansas City. In the World Cup, some fascinating matches yesterday in elimination play. Brazil defeated Japan 2-1. Japan scored first in this match, in the first half, but early in the second half, Brazil tied it and then came up with the game winner in stoppage time in Houston. So Brazil advances to the next round, as does Paraguay, upending Germany in penalty kicks. Now, there was a controversial foul call in the first, in the overtime portion where Germany had scored a goal, but upon further review, they called goaltender interference on a German attacker. And so that what would have been a go-ahead goal was taken off the boards. They concluded the rest of the overtime time and on to penalty kicks, where Paraguay came out on top in Foxborough last night. Also, the Moroccans defeated Netherlands. It was 1-1 at the end of the regulation, but in penalty kicks, Morocco moves on to the next round. Coming up today, 1 o'clock in Dallas, Ivory Coast taking on Norway. Both of those squads made it through group play with two wins and a draw. France plays Sweden at MetLife Stadium in New Jersey starting at 5 o'clock. France had three victories in group play, and Sweden had a win, a loss, and a tie. And in Mexico City, host Mexico taking on Ecuador. Mexico won all three of their group stage matches, and Ecuador came away with a Neapolitan, a win, a loss, and a draw. That one will start at 9 o'clock at Azteca Stadium in Mexico City. The Americans, tomorrow night, 8 o'clock, San Francisco, taking on Bosnia and Herzegovina. In tennis, a lot of eyes will be on the All-England Club for Serena Williams' return to singles play today as part of the tournament schedule. Serena's 44 years old. She retired a couple years ago and now is returning to the game. And she will be taking on, where is the women's draw matches listed here? As part of the, beg your pardon. Women in action today include the 13th seed from Italy, Jasmine Paolini. She is on court right now, taking on Robin Montgomery and trailing 3-love. 21 seed Marie Buskova has up 3-love against Talia Gibson in the first set of her match. Madison Keys is in play, up 3-2 against fellow American Kayla Day. And Serena is in action later on this evening in a very hot ticket at the All England Club, taking on Maya Joint. And that match is scheduled to start at 11:20 Eastern time. So a little bit later on this morning, Serena will make her return to singles action at Wimbledon. Coming up this weekend, NASCAR gets off the road course racing for a little bit to head back to some oval action, and this week's matchup is at Chicagoland Speedway, where they did not run last year. The Chicago event was through the streets of Chicago. Now they're back to the oval for the Eero 400 coming up on Sunday evening. And that's sports here on WDEV FM and AM. Except a quick check on the Mountaineers. They did fall in their game last night, blasted 17-5 by the Mystic Schooners at the Rec Field in Montpelier.
6: With SRN News, I'm Jason Walker. Authorities in Monaco are saying very little right now, but an explosion has seriously injured three people at an upscale residential building in Monaco. Reports indicate a Ukrainian magnate and his family were those injured. A suspect was seen running from the scene shortly before the blast. Asian shares have followed Wall Street stocks higher, while the Japanese yen is trading near a 40-year low against the dollar. Shares in South Korea, Japan, and Taiwan rebounded. United States and Iran have separately announced they're sending delegates to Qatar this week, though Tehran insists it has not agreed to meet with the U.S. at, quote, any level. Recreational marijuana sales set to begin next year in Virginia. Still, the drug remains illegal at the federal level. This is SRN News.
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1: 6:34 on this Tuesday morning, and it's time to find out what's happening this week at the Ladder One Grill. 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They're open Tuesday through Saturday, so lunch is getting started, and the work week will begin at 11 o'clock today. Valerie Budette with us on the line right now. Good morning, Valerie.
9: Good morning, Lee. How you doing?
1: Terrific. Ready for some hot weather?
9: We are definitely ready for some hot weather, and what a gorgeous week ahead. I think, folks, you know, we can't complain about it. It's wonderful. We're ready for it. We have a gorgeous week ahead, and we have our outdoor dining. We have plenty of seating in our courtyard. We made it all pretty, put some flowers out there, so it's very inviting, and then added these really fun umbrellas so, you know, can cool off in the shade. And, of course, we have inside. We have indoor dining and plenty of AC inside for folks to enjoy and plenty of memorabilia and things to look at, as well as our amazing staff to chat with. So a lot going on at the firehouse right now. It's Tuesday, as you know, it's Italian night. We have our great Italian specials, as well as Campo Divino fresh pasta and our $5 house wine. So a great time for folks to stop in. I wanted to mention last Tuesday and Wednesday there was some road construction on our street, which made it a little difficult for folks to find us. I wanted to say thank you to all the folks that came out and supported us. We had a great week, and customers came in, they called, they wanted to make sure they could get to us, so wanted to thank them for making the effort, and also the construction crew that diverted the traffic those couple of days. It was a scorcher, and we just appreciate them as well. So just wanted to make sure I mentioned that. And this last Saturday was Wilkins Harley Davidson's second annual Wing Walk. So I wanted to congratulate America's Gin Mill right there in Barrie, Gusto's, for the second year in a row of getting that title. We're not surprised. We all have our specialties, and clearly this is Gusto's. So they make the best wings around. So we enjoy everyone that came out and, you know, tried our wings and voted for us, and we appreciate it. It was a great time, and just wanted to say thanks to the folks for doing that, and thanks for Wilkins for putting that on. It's a great event, and it really helps support our local restaurants here in Barrie.
1: And Ladder One Grill, of course, with your regular musical nights down there, is a regular event for a lot of people that like to have a terrific meal and have some musical entertainment while all that is going on. And the Barrie Opera House making a wonderful combination for a great double feature in the Granite City.
9: Absolutely. So, well, this Thursday we have live music, as you said, with Americana Blue. They play from 6 to 8:30. They play every first Thursday of the month. They're a lot of fun. They play a wide variety of music, amazing acoustics, listening to music down there at the Firehouse. And again, we said it's going to be a hot one, so come on in and cool off and listen to the boys. It should be a really good time. And yeah, when the Opera House is going on, it looks like they got some great bands. Robert Cray's coming up, Suzanne Vega, all kinds of things coming up in the fall, so really looking forward to that. And folks, yeah, go to the Opera House, park there early, walk across the street, have a great meal or a beverage, then head back, and you've got an excellent exit strategy. So love this Opera House. They support our community so much in Barrie and our businesses by having those shows, and we really appreciate them and the folks that attend those shows. So we just want to mention that. And Lee, this Saturday, hey, it's July 4th. We are closed. So give our staff the day off, and we want to wish everyone a safe and enjoyable holiday weekend. But we will be closed this Saturday, and we will reopen next Tuesday. But we will be open today, of course. But we will be closed this Saturday.
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9: You too. Thanks again, Lee.
1: It's the morning news service here on WDEV FM and AM 638, taking a look at financial news this morning. Markets on the futures for Wall Street are pushing up. The S&P and Dow are up 1/10, and the NASDAQ is up 0.2%. On the commodities market, crude oil up 19 cents at $70.95 a barrel. Gold up $3 at $4,042 an ounce, and silver's up 65 cents at $59.28. European markets today are pushing up as well. The FTSE in London up 1%, the CAC 40 in Paris 0.6%, and the DAX in Germany has added 1.3%. Asian markets are mostly up, except the Hang Seng in Hong Kong is off 0.6%. But on the plus side, the Shanghai Composite up 0.5%, the Nikkei in Japan up 0.9%, and the Kospi in South Korea is up 1%. Aluminum is headed for the steepest monthly loss since 2008, as expectations for a return of lost Middle Eastern supply saw it rapidly unwind in Iran war-induced rally. The metal has fallen more than 15% so far in June in the interim U.S.-Iran peace deal. That record exports from China and voyages through the strait to replenish aluminum reserves have helped to fuel the swift reversal of the earlier rally. And Blue Cross Blue Shield of Vermont has withdrawn a proposal for cheaper insurance plans than it had intended to offer on Vermont Health Connect for next year. Supporters saw the plans as expanding health insurance options for Vermonters, while critics worried it left people with little coverage and potentially high bills. The state's largest commercial health insurer had promised some lower premium, higher deductible health care plans this spring in a bid to make marketplace health insurance more affordable after the loss of federal enhanced premium tax credits led some Vermonters to drop their coverage. But to sell new plans on the exchange, an insurer needs to get approvals from the Vermont Department of Financial Regulation, the Green Mountain Care Board, and the Department of Vermont Health Access. 641 as the morning news service continues with more local news coverage on WDEV. Monday marked the first day Vermonters can vote early or by absentee ballot in the August primaries. Ballots are available through local town clerks. The opening of early voting comes as the U.S. Postal Service considers restricting mail-in ballots in states like Vermont who have refused to turn over data on their voter rolls. Vermont is suing the federal government over its access to that voter data. Vermont's primary is Tuesday, August 11th. Vermont Attorney General Charity Clark has now filed her 53rd lawsuit against the federal government since President Trump regained the presidency in January of 2025. In the latest suit, Clark joins 23 other Democrat attorneys general and two Democrat governors to challenge provisions of an interim final rule published by the U.S. Department of Health and Human Services and Centers for Medicare and Medicaid Services earlier this month. And Middlebury poet Cindy Ellen Hill has published her first novel titled Leeds Point, which combines elements of Gothic horror with a unique play on sonnet structure. Hill's work aims to blend traditional poetry forms within a narrative format. The release of Leeds Point is expected to attract readers interested in innovative storytelling techniques. The novel is now available for purchase. Coming up on 6:53...

0: 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An explosion in Monaco has injured three people, including a Ukrainian tycoon, as the suspect has fled to France. The chief prosecutor says that police have opened an attempted murder investigation, but they are not qualifying it as a terrorism investigation. The motive remains unclear. The suspected attacker fled into neighboring France. Media reports identify Ukrainian construction tycoon Vadim Yermolayev as being among the injured. Self-flying fighter jets, uncrewed submarines, and drones will be at the center of Britain's future military under a defense plan being announced today that reflects a world of conflicts transformed by technology. The defense investment plan has been repeatedly delayed as military leaders and treasury officials wrangled over the cost of equipping the British military for an increasingly dangerous world. Like other NATO countries, the UK is under pressure to increase defense spending to counter what AP terms a more aggressive Russia and less reliable United States. Prime Minister Keir Starmer said the plan will keep Britain safe in a more dangerous and volatile world than at any time for decades. The blueprint does not commit to spending 3% of the UK gross domestic product on defense by 2030. That is one of the factors that spurred John Healey to resign as the British Defense Secretary on June 11th. And Pope Leo XIV has begged a breakaway group of traditionalist Catholics to call off its plan to consecrate new bishops without his consent, calling the move a schismatic act and a sin of extreme gravity. Leo wrote in a letter to the Reverend David Pagliarini, the superior of the Society of St. Pius X, "I plead with you and ask you with all my heart, please turn back." Leo issued the last-ditch appeal a day before the Society plans to consecrate four new bishops at its seminary in Switzerland. Under church law, the consecrations constitute a schismatic act or intentional rupture of the unity of the Catholic Church and incur automatic excommunication for the four bishops and the bishop administering the consecration. The ceremony poses the first major crisis for the American Pope, who has stressed the need for church unity since the start of his pontificate. 6:46 here on the Morning News Service, and here is your forecast from Mount Washington Observatory here on WDEV FM and AM.
1: This is meteorologist Ryan Knapp, an exclusive report for the stations of Radio Vermont. While looking at the weather map this morning, high pressure will build northeast in the coming days, providing increasingly hot and humid conditions. Diurnal instability, mountain-driven instability, and a disturbance diving southeast will provide convective rain showers and isolated thunderstorms for the afternoon. Temperatures will be getting hot as humidity slowly increases today, with highs ranging upper 80s to lower 90s in the Champlain Valley and upper valley with mid to upper 80s in the Northeast Kingdom. Winds will be light and variable. If heading to the summits of the Green Mountains, expect highs in the mid 70s and light winds shifting to the southwest at 5 to 10 miles per hour. Overnight showers and thunderstorms linger. Conditions will be muggy. Lows will be in the lower to mid 70s in the Champlain Valley, with upper 60s to lower 70s in the upper valley and Northeast Kingdom. Light winds shift south at 5 to 10 miles per hour. Lastly, the upcoming heat and humidity will result in an extreme heat watch going into effect Wednesday afternoon and remaining until Friday evening. For Radio Vermont, this is meteorologist Ryan Knapp reporting from the Mount Washington Observatory.
0: Outside the Radio Vermont studios, mostly sunny and 56 degrees. And going to take a moment here and extend that weather forecast for you just a little bit as we work our way through this week. For tomorrow, partly sunny and hot. A chance of showers and thunderstorms, mainly in the late afternoon, and a high near 93. For tomorrow night, a chance of showers and thunderstorms in the evening, and a chance of showers overnight. Cloudy, and then gradually becoming partly cloudy, with a low around 73. The forecast for Thursday is mostly sunny and hot, and the forecast is for a high of near 96 degrees. A chance of showers Thursday night and a low in the low 70s. And Friday, another mostly sunny and hot day with a high near 92. 56 in Waterbury as we continue. It is 6:48.
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3: 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What I enjoy most about working here is the connection to our community. 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
0: All right, construction sites are going active at this hour. Watch out moving through those zones for any potential personnel and equipment moving through the area. The accident near the intersection of Routes 15 and 104 appears to have cleared in Cambridge, so they're back to moving along well through that area. 89 from the northern border in Highgate is smooth through Franklin County and through the safety corridor. There are some lane closures again for southbound traffic between Richmond and Montpelier today, and at times of high congestion, that may see some reduced speeds in those merger zones, but right now things appear to be as you would normally travel. A little bit of slow traffic along the Route 2 in Marshfield, where at Sass Avenue they're continuing their bridge replacement construction. And things are generally benign out there for your morning commute at this time. You can call 244-1777 if you have relevant traffic information to pass along. We continue with the national news.

Three firefighters were killed over the weekend in a wildfire along the Colorado-Utah border. They were trying to shield themselves from flames by deploying tent-like shelters when they were overcome, authorities said. The firefighters were part of a specialized crew that goes into remote areas by helicopter to quickly put out new and rapidly escalating wildfires. Their deaths Saturday came almost 13 years to the day since an elite crew of 19 wildland firefighters died when they were trapped in a steep canyon in Yarnell, Arizona. Like this weekend's victims, the men in Arizona tried to deploy emergency shelters that are a last resort for firefighters when there's no other way out. Investigators didn't blame anyone for the deaths in 2013, but cited radio communication problems that contributed to the Granite Mountain hotshots becoming trapped. Wildfires have erupted over the past week all across the West, fueled by months of dry weather and a lack of snow in some places this past winter. Plenty of heat in the Midwest. Tens of millions of people are enduring a heat wave that is expected to move east this week. Communities open cooling centers and urge people to take it easy and stay hydrated. 47 million people across big chunks of the Midwest and parts of the Ohio Valley are under an extreme heat warning through at least Tuesday. Temperatures are forecast to reach the 90s, and feels like temperatures are expected to top 100 degrees in the Midwest. About 56 million Americans are under an extreme heat watch as hot and humid weather is expected to move farther east later this week. And Democratic Governor Gavin Newsom of California signed a nearly $352 billion spending plan that delays some cuts to health care programs, increases funding for child care, and sets aside money to help speed up the state's vote count ahead of the November election. The plan, which avoids major cuts or significant new spending, is Newsom's last before he leaves office in January and as he considers a presidential run. California's spending priorities are likely to be under a microscope if he seeks the White House. Newsom used the budget deal's passage as a chance to highlight some of those priorities over his nearly 8 years as governor in California. We go from local news, from national news to local news at 6:53 here on WDEV FM and AM. Vermont authorities are seeking help to find 39-year-old Nicole Richardson of Troy. She's been missing since Friday evening. Richardson was last seen at a residence on Pepin Road in Brownington and was expected to travel to Loop Road in Troy, but has not contacted her family. At the time she was last seen, she was wearing a black and white dress, driving a maroon 2008 Hyundai Accent sedan with Vermont registration KVW103. Anyone with information is asked to call the Derby Barracks of the Vermont State Police. The Champlain Parkway in Burlington officially opened its outbound lanes Monday after 61 years of legal disputes and construction delays. The two-lane, 2.8-mile route that connects Interstate 189 to downtown Burlington. The first car on the new roadway was a 1965 Ford Mustang, symbolizing the project's year of origin. Local residents have expressed mixed reactions. City officials expect up to a 20% reduction in traffic on Shelburne Road, but some residents, including Shell Pomerantz, raise safety concerns about speeding and children in the area. Burlington Public Works Director Chapin Spencer emphasized the need for the community to adapt to the new traffic patterns. Officials now plan to connect Pine Street to Battery Street to further alleviate traffic issues in nearby neighborhoods. The inbound lane of the parkway opened Monday evening. Lunig's Bistro, a well-known restaurant in downtown Burlington, is set to expand with a second location in South Burlington's city center. The new establishment will be called Lunig's on Market. It will occupy a 5,300-square-foot space at Catamount Run, featuring a bar, indoor and outdoor seating, and areas for private events.
The restaurant will serve breakfast, lunch, and dinner, offering both classic dishes and new options. Construction is slated to begin this summer, with an opening planned for winter. 51-year-old Tamara Stone of Brandon is charged with stabbing her sister and her father. Stone pleaded not guilty Monday in Bennington County Court to two counts of aggravated second-degree murder and two counts of first-degree aggravated domestic assault. The stabbings were Thursday morning when her sister, Dawn Thompson, called 911 reporting she'd been stabbed. Police later got another call reporting that Stone had also stabbed their father, Norman Bailey. Both victims were hospitalized, with Bailey requiring air transport to Dartmouth-Hitchcock Medical Center. Stone fled the scene before police arrived, but was apprehended 2 days later when she returned to the trailer and called 911. She's been held without bail, and officials have cited various statements made by Stone, including references to a previous homicide involving her brother, Brian Bailey. Vermont State Police say their investigation into that case is ongoing. June is Alzheimer's Awareness Month, and as the month concludes, there's an upcoming Caregivers Education Conference July 15th in Burlington that aims to provide resources and support for caregivers affected by Alzheimer's and other dementias. The conference is part of ongoing efforts to raise awareness and improve care for those impacted by those conditions. The Montpelier Police Department is facing a staffing crisis as two additional officers have resigned, bringing the total vacancies in the department to six. Chief Eric Nordenson and Deputy Chief Kevin Moulton are set to leave for new positions in Northfield July 14th. These departures follow a period of staffing shortages, with the department already down two officers prior to the latest resignations. City Manager Kelly McNicholas Curry is considering internal candidates for an interim chief and has requested proposals for recruiting a permanent replacement. She anticipates operational challenges as the development prepares for the summer months, during which call volume typically rises. The process of onboarding new officers, which includes training at the Vermont Police Academy, may take several months to complete. A man police say was in a mental health crisis was arrested Sunday after allegedly trapping his girlfriend inside an apartment in Hartford. Vermont troopers said 31-year-old Justin Lamb would not let his girlfriend leave his Sykes Mountain Avenue apartment. Several crews responded, including crisis negotiators, Vermont State Police's tactical service team, a bomb squad, and a drone. With their help, the woman escaped uninjured. Lamb was arrested and faces charges, and he is being held without bail. Coming up on 659.

On this final day of the month of June, happy birthday on June 30th to Brandon Guyette and Daniel Izor. Hope you each have a terrific day today.

0: Well, Sox won again last night, 6-3 over Washington. Game two in their three-game series is tonight, 6-10 the pregame, and tomorrow's an afternoon getaway game, and tomorrow will be on the air at 12:35. Outside the Waterbury studios, 57 degrees. Lee Cattell with you on the morning news service here on these locally owned and operated stations of Radio Vermont.
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2: Breaking news this hour from Town Hall. I'm Rich Thomason. We will be hearing from the nation's highest court later this morning.
3: The Supreme Court scheduled to issue the final rulings of its nine-month term. One of the outstanding cases involves President Trump's executive order to limit birthright citizenship. At issue is babies born to parents who are not in this country legally. Another closely watched case involves transgender athletes. The high court weighing the legality of laws in Idaho and West Virginia that bar transgender athletes from competing in female sports. Laura Winters reporting.
2: In Venezuela, it's a race against time for search and rescue crews hunting for survivors of last week's devastating earthquakes. BBC's Will Grant.
4: Most family members waiting for their missing loved ones to be pulled from the rubble increasingly accept that the chances of that happening are extremely slim. There have been a series of moments which have raised the spirits of the rescuers and the nation alike, from babies and small children being reunited with their desperate parents, to a man being recovered after spending more than 100 hours under tons of concrete slabs and twisted metal. The government is being roundly criticized by the relatives for what they see as failings in launching and then coordinating the emergency response.
2: SRN News and our parent company Salem Media partnering with Christian nonprofit Food for the Poor to rush emergency aid to victims of the earthquakes. 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Record heat is settling in from the country's midsection all the way to the northeast. Dangerously high temperatures and humidity expected right into the July 4th weekend. All the usual warnings are in place. Stay hydrated, stay as cool as possible, and don't forget about neighbors and pets. On Wall Street this morning, the Dow futures up 86 points. 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More on these stories, townhall.com.
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2: Britain's newly unveiled defense plan looks to the future. It's a plan that's brimming with cutting-edge tech.
8: Self-flying fighter jets, uncrewed submarines and drones will be at the center of Britain's future military under a defense plan being announced that reflects a world of conflicts transformed by technology. The defense investment plan has been repeatedly delayed as military leaders and treasury officials in Britain wrangle over the cost of equipping the country for an increasingly dangerous world. Like other NATO nations, the UK is under pressure to increase defence spending to counter a more aggressive Russia and a less reliable US. The government says the spending plan has been refocused in the past few weeks under new Defence Secretary Dan Jarvis. That includes a bit more money than the $18 billion former Secretary John Healey was offered. I'm Charles de Ledesma.
2: The UK has watched how drones have transformed war in Ukraine, which uses 200,000 of them a month to defend against Russian forces. News and analysis, townhall.com. It's a thing to do in the Central Alps, even in the midst of a punishing heat wave.
9: Yodelers at a festival in Basel, Switzerland, turned city fountains into rehearsal spaces during Europe's June heat wave. From Friday to Sunday, singers and Alphorn players performed throughout the city. Spontaneous yodeling echoed through restaurants, surprising diners who later joined in. About 12,000 performers and nearly 200,000 visitors attended the festival. This year, fountain rehearsals became the festival's defining image as the city battled record temperatures. The festival included yodeling, Alphorn playing, and flag-throwing competitions. Keith Peters reporting.
2: It was on this date, back in 1958, the Senate passed the Alaska Statehood Bill, Alaska joining the Union January 3, 1959. 49th state, followed closely by Hawaii. More on these stories, townhall.com.
0: Some hot weather coming into the area, and already warm out there this morning. Sunshine and 57 degrees. High's going to get up into the mid-80s. Red Sox win at Fenway Park against Houston, Washington last night. And we'll have more on that in sports. Good morning. It is 7:05 on this Tuesday, June 30th. I'm Lee Cattell, and this is the Morning News Service on WDEV FM and AM with a look at local news. A Rutland murder suspect pleaded not guilty Monday to allegedly assaulting corrections officers. Trayvon Kisling is being held at the Marble Valley Correctional Center in connection with a fatal shooting in Rutland in the fall of 2022 that killed 26-year-old Jonathan Naranjo. Police say the New York man and fellow inmate Emmanuel Brennis assaulted two officers in May by provoking a cell extraction after covering their cell window and refusing to comply with extensive attempts to de-escalate. A Bristol man was seriously injured from a crash Sunday night in Middlebury. Middlebury police say 51-year-old David Fleming was driving along Vermont Route 116 when his Subaru went off the road into a ditch. The vehicle hit a utility pole and a berm before landing on its roof back on the road, police say. He was not wearing a seatbelt and was ejected from the vehicle. First responders treated Fleming at the scene and then took him to UVM Medical Center, where he was reported in critical condition. Police are investigating, and they say alcohol and speed are believed to have played a part. 60 people have been accused of recently trying to enter the United States illegally by crossing the northern border into Vermont, according to federal prosecutors with the U.S. Attorney's Office for Vermont. Federal officials say illegal crossing activity has risen sharply over the past 6 weeks, resulting in 60 prosecutions of migrants from 20 different countries. Of those caught, four people were charged with felony alien smuggling offenses, and one person was charged with unlawful reentry after a prior removal. The rest were charged with misdemeanor illegal entry. Officials say among the cases heard over the last 6 weeks, one involved an attempted illegal entry through the Canadian entrance to the Haskell Free Library and Opera House in Derby Line. They said a Chilean woman purchased both an American and Canadian ticket to a performance and changed clothes to try to sneak into the country. The family of Scott Garvey, a man who was shot and killed by police during a standoff last year in Putney, has officially filed a lawsuit against the Vermont State Police. The civil rights lawsuit was brought against the state of Vermont and Vermont State Police Trooper Peter Romeo. Trooper Romeo was officially cleared of any wrongdoing last week by the Vermont Attorney General's office, which ruled that Romeo was justified in his use of deadly force and said he will not face any charges. Romeo shot and killed the 43-year-old Garvey during a standoff outside Garvey's apartment last July. The lawsuit was filed in Windsor County Court. The family wants a judge to grant them compensatory damages and for punitive damages against Trooper Romeo and other defendants. Blue Cross Blue Shield of Vermont has withdrawn a proposal for cheaper insurance plans than it had intended to offer on Vermont Health Connect for next year. Supporters saw the plans as expanding health insurance options for Vermonters, while critics worried it left people with little coverage and potentially high bills. The state's largest commercial health insurer had proposed some lower premium, higher deductible health care plans this spring in a bid to make marketplace health insurance more affordable after the loss of federal enhanced premium tax credits led some Vermonters to drop their coverage. But to sell new plans on the exchange, an insurer needs to get approval from the Vermont Department of Financial Regulation, the Green Mountain Care Board, and the Department of Vermont Health Access. More local news later this hour on the Morning News Service on WDEV. 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
0: On the Tuesday morning commute, starting up in the northern border, I-89 in the Highgate area into the safety corridor is moving along well. But in Grand Isle County right now, there is an active crash scene reported about 15 minutes ago on Route 2 near Town Line Road. And that is in South Hero. So there is an accident in that area. 89 through the safety corridor, no problems there. And then on through central Vermont and down to White River Junction, looks good. Getting across the state, U.S. Routes 4 and 2 elsewhere except in South Hero. And Route 15 all moving along fairly well. And so right now that accident in South Hero is the only accident on the traffic tracker at this time. 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

And we continue on WDEV with international news. More than 100 people just deported from the United States were being held in a hotel when earthquakes struck Venezuela, setting off a scramble to find survivors and bodies buried in the rubble, according to survivors. A deportation flight from Miami arrived in Venezuela hours before Wednesday's earthquake. On board were 146 Venezuelans, including 19 women and 7 children, according to ICE Flight Monitor, an initiative of Human Rights First, which tracks deportation flights. They were transported to a hotel in La Guaira, which was one of the areas hardest hit in Wednesday's 7.2 and 7.5 earthquakes. The Venezuelan government says more than 1,700 people were killed, and that is an early total. They expect that number to rise sharply. Israeli strikes in southern and central Gaza Monday killed at least 8 people, including 2 children, and wounded at least 20 others, according to Gazan health officials.

0: area of Khan Yunis, killing two people and wounding 13 others. An Australian man has been charged with murder over the death of a teenage girl in Thailand's Pattaya. A 17-year-old girl was reported missing Friday. Police say she was last seen on security footage walking into a condominium with the suspect, Simon Peter Carman, in the popular beach city of Pattaya, about 90 miles east of Bangkok. Carman was later seen leaving the building alone with a large suitcase, and security footage showed him loading the suitcase onto a motorbike and riding into a deserted area along the railway. Carman was arrested Saturday at a Bangkok airport before boarding a flight bound for Perth, Australia, and he was charged with raping a minor. The suitcase containing the girl's body was found shortly after he was arrested, leading to the additional charges. The charge of premeditated murder carries a possible death penalty. Carman denied all charges. He is in custody and has been provided an attorney. Our forecast is brought to you by Gillespie Fuels and Propane, keeping Vermonters warm since 1962 in Randolph, Northfield, and Waitsfield. Your forecast is next on the Morning News Service. 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
2: This is meteorologist Ryan Knapp, an exclusive report for the stations of Radio Vermont. While looking at the weather map this morning, high pressure will build northeast in the coming days, providing increasingly hot and humid conditions. Diurnal instability, mountain-driven instability, and a disturbance diving southeast will provide convective rain showers and isolated thunderstorms for the afternoon. Temperatures will be getting hot as humidity slowly increases today, with highs ranging upper 80s to lower 90s in the Champlain Valley and upper valley, with mid to upper 80s in the Northeast Kingdom. Winds will be light and variable. If heading to the summits of the Green Mountains, expect highs in the mid 70s and light winds shifting to the southwest at 5 to 10 miles per hour. Overnight showers and thunderstorms linger. Conditions will be muggy. Lows will be in the lower to mid 70s in the Champlain Valley, with upper 60s to lower 70s in the upper valley and Northeast Kingdom. Light winds shift south at 5 to 10 miles per hour. Lastly, the upcoming heat and humidity will result in an extreme heat watch going into effect Wednesday afternoon and remaining until Friday evening. For Radio Vermont, this is meteorologist Ryan Knapp reporting from the Mount Washington Observatory.
0: And outside the Waterbury studios, partly sunny skies and 59 degrees as the Morning News Service continues with national news.

We'll start with the Supreme Court yesterday ruling that states can count mailed ballots that arrive after Election Day, preserving rules in nearly 30 states and handing President Donald Trump a significant defeat. Chief Justice John Roberts and Amy Coney Barrett joined the three liberal justices in the 5-4 vote. Republican Congressman Tom Keene, Jr. of New Jersey, has been away from Congress for nearly 4 months. He is expected to reemerge in public today after months of speculation about the unspecified medical condition that he says has kept him away from Washington. Keene is a 57-year-old second-term lawmaker who has missed more than 100 votes in Congress this year and hasn't been seen publicly in Washington or in his district, despite winning the Republican nomination to serve another term. A spokesman promised the congressman would return to work today and be transparent about what has kept him away. He's running for re-election and is set to face Democratic nominee Rebecca Bennett, a former Navy helicopter pilot. A jury convicted three men who prosecutors say were members of the violent MS-13 gang in a federal racketeering case involving nine killings in Las Vegas and Los Angeles between 2017.

0: and 2018. Jose Luis Ronaldo Reyes Castillo, David Arturo Perez Manchame, and Joel Vargas Escobar were found guilty of multiple charges, including murder and racketeering, after a 43-day jury trial. They face a mandatory minimum sentence of life in prison without parole. A fourth person, Alexander De Jesus Figueroa Torres, had also been charged but agreed to a plea deal before the trial. The jury did not return guilty verdicts on two other killings. The verdict marks a major victory for the Trump administration and its efforts to crack down on a gang known for its brutal violence and extortion. The state of Arkansas is advancing its plan to ban government food aid from being used to buy candy and soda beginning Wednesday, even though a federal judge ruled last week that similar restrictions in other states violated federal law. According to announcing the plan Monday, Governor Sarah Huckabee Sanders cited an urgent need to combat a chronic disease epidemic in America, including high rates of obesity, diabetes, and heart disease. The parents of a 7-year-old Michigan boy who weighed 255 pounds when he died have been charged with murder, torture, and child abuse. Genesee County Prosecutor David Layton said Monday clearly the parents were feeding the child improperly, to say the least. He wasn't getting the nutrition he needed. Casper O'Brien died last November after first responders were called to the family's home in Flint because he'd stopped breathing. His parents, Damian and Jessica O'Brien, have each been charged with second-degree murder, torture, and 3 counts of second-degree child abuse. The couple were arraigned last week and are being held on no bond in jail in Genesee County. A probable cause hearing is set for Thursday. The child was about 4'3" and medically classified as obese. His cause of death was listed as dilated cardiomyopathy, with his weight being a contributing condition. According to the criminal complaints, the parents failed to take Casper for treatment, even though the family had health care. A prosecutor said authorities believe Casper just consumed a steady diet of snack foods. Casper was nonverbal and bedridden and had severe bed sores and various rashes. The autopsy report said law enforcement and Child Protective Services reported there were piles of trash in the home and Casper was not enrolled in school, and they said the hoarding in the home was terrible. One of the child abuse charges relates to the couple's 5-year-old daughter, who was placed in foster care. Colorado voters will not get a say this November on whether to replace the state's congressional districts with ones that could help Democrats win additional seats in future elections. The Colorado Supreme Court struck down a series of proposed ballot initiatives that would have sidestepped the state's Independent Redistricting Commission and authorized new U.S. House districts for the 2028 and 2030 elections. The court said the measures addressed multiple subjects in violation of the state constitution. The ruling is another setback for Democrats in a nationwide redistricting battle that could affect control of Congress. Earlier this year, courts also invalidated Democratic redistricting efforts in Virginia and New York that were aimed at the midterm elections, but Democrats could try again in those states before the 2028 elections. And in Virginia, 5 years after becoming the first southern state to legalize possession of marijuana, Virginia has approved a legal way to sell it to recreational users. State budget legislation will allow up to 350 cannabis shops to open across Virginia starting next July. The move marks the latest expansion of access to the drug, which remains illegal at the federal level through state-level policymaking. 7:23 Morning News Service here on the stations of Radio Vermont. Sports is next.
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0: 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Morning News Service Sports on your Red Sox station, where the Sox have, after coming into the Yankees series with the worst record at home in the big leagues, the Red Sox have all of a sudden warmed up in the friendly confines. Last night fell behind early on a home run by James Wood to lead off the game, but by the end of the first inning, the Red Sox were back out in front.
3: The pitch is swung on and driven high and deep into left field. Sox lead it 3-1.
0: Yeah, rendered speechless at that point.
4: Big
0: blast there. And then Caleb Durbin homered also in the first inning to make it 4-1. And the Red Sox went on to a 6-3 victory. Ranger Suarez got the win for Boston. Garrett Whitlock the save. And the Red Sox, yep, with five wins in a row, will look to extend their winning streak tonight with Connolly early on the mound. And it is a 6:10 pregame and 7:10 first pitch right here on WDEV. Elsewhere yesterday, Tigers beat the Yankees 7-3, and the Yankee shortstop Jazz Chisholm Jr. left the loss to the Tigers with a concussion. The Blue Jays beat the Mets 2-1. Dodgers over the Athletics 9-4, White Sox 8, Orioles 2. The Rays had the night off. They'll start a series against the Kansas City Royals starting tonight, and that series will be played in Kansas City. At the World Cup on Monday, three riveting matches that started in the afternoon with Brazil rallying for a 2-1 victory over Japan in Houston. Japan scored in the first half, and shortly after the break, Brazil equalized, and then in stoppage time, the game-winning goal for the Brazilians, who are on to the next round, as is Paraguay, as Germany was upset, the biggest upset of the World Cup thus far. Jose Canales scored on the first sudden-death penalty kick. Orlando Gill made two key saves in the shootout. And Paraguay beat Germany 4-3 on penalties to earn the major triumph for the landlocked South American country of 7 million people that's surrounded by soccer giants like Argentina and Brazil. The latest surprising exit by Germany, they are a four-time World Cup champion, but they have not lifted the trophy since 2014. There was a goal by Germany that was taken out during the overtime because upon video review, officials concluded that Waldemar Anton had pushed the goaltender to the ground before the shot, and that goal was disallowed. So on to penalties they went, and Paraguay pulled off the big upset. And the Netherlands are done. An early exit for the Dutch as the Moroccan squad beat the Netherlands 3-2 in penalties after a 1-1 draw through the overtime. The schedule for today starts at 1 o'clock this afternoon in Dallas. Norway and Ivory Coast will square off, and both squads had two wins and a loss in their group play action. Then at 5 o'clock at MetLife Stadium in New Jersey, France and Sweden. France went 3-0. Sweden had a win, a loss, and a draw in their group matches. At 9 o'clock in Mexico City, the host Mexicans, who were 3-0 in group play, will take on Ecuador. And Ecuador with a Neapolitan pool play round with a win, a loss, and a draw. That one will start at 9 o'clock tonight in Azteca Stadium. Tomorrow's schedule includes England versus Congo, Belgium at Senegal, and 8 o'clock start in San Francisco. The United States men's national team will take on Bosnia and Herzegovina. In tennis, action is heating up at the All England Club for Wimbledon tournament. Serena Williams is scheduled to play later on this morning in her first singles match in quite a few years. The 44-year-old Serena has won the Wimbledon event several times, but since retirement, well, she's back out on the court at 11:20 this morning. She will take on Maya Joint of Australia, and that's later on today. Hard to find a ticket for that one. In action at this hour, Sophia Kenin, the American, won the opening set against Petra Marcinko 7-6, and they are even 3-3 in the second set. 26-seed Madison Keys is taking on fellow American Kayla Day, who is unseeded, but Day took the first set 7-6 and leads the second set 2-1. On the men's side, the top seed in action right now is the 30-seed Alejandro Tabillo, and he dropped the opening set to Kamil Marzak 6-3, and Marzak is up 6-5 in the second set. Oh, a little bit from the All England Club. In golf, Scottie Scheffler missed a what most of us would consider a gimme putt. Just a couple feet. Victor Hovland hit one from 6 feet out to make Scheffler have to make that putt in the extra hole yesterday. They concluded regulation Sunday as darkness fell with identical scores atop the leaderboard. And in the playoff Monday morning, Scheffler missed a putt and handed Hovland the win in the Travelers playoff. Oh, yeah, a two-footer, which is usually pretty much cake for the top golfer in the world, but Scheffler hit it a little too hard, and it hit the rim of the hole but scooted on by, and Hovland came up with the win. PGA Tour now heading to Silvis, Illinois for the John Deere Classic that starts on Thursday. NBA trade, Ja Morant goes from the Memphis Grizzlies to the Portland Trail Blazers. That's a pretty big deal. Kristaps Porzingis has reached a 2-year, $40 million extension to return to the Golden State Warriors. Harrison Barnes is expected to return to the Spurs on a 1-year, $8 million deal. And Kevin Huerter is expected to return to the Detroit Pistons, a 3 years and $27 million contract. And that's sports here on WDEV. Mountaineers were defeated by the Mystic Schooners at the Rec Field last night. And the Mountaineers will be back at home again this evening. A 6:30 start against the Valley Blue Sox at the Rec Field in Montpelier. Here's some news.
4: SRN News, I'm Rich Thomason in Washington. We'll be hearing from the nation's highest court later this morning, scheduled to issue the final rulings of its 9-month term. One of the outstanding cases involves President Trump's executive order limiting birthright citizenship. In Venezuela, it's a race against the clock for search and rescue crews looking for survivors of last week's devastating earthquakes, the death toll now topping 1,700. Record heat will soon be settling in from the country's midsection all the way into the northeast. Dangerously high temperatures and humidity levels are expected right into the July 4th weekend. All of the usual warnings are in place. Stay hydrated, stay as cool as you can, and don't forget about vulnerable neighbors and pets. On Wall Street this morning, stock futures so far have been higher. The Dow futures are up 86 points. NASDAQ futures ahead 59 points. More details, SRNNews.com.
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0: At 7:34, a couple hours away from the start of the trading day. Markets in Europe and Asia are mostly higher today, tracking Wall Street gains, while the Japanese yen was trading at a near 40-year low against the U.S. dollar. Shares in South Korea, Japan, and Taiwan rebounded from earlier losses spurred by the selling of technology companies due to concerns over the sustainability of the boom in artificial intelligence. The Nikkei Index in Tokyo up 0.9%. Chip equipment maker Tokyo Electron was up 3.3%. And SoftBank Group, an investment holding company that invests in OpenAI, they were up 1.2%. Shares of Samsung Electronics were up 3.4% to push the Korean market up higher, the KOSPI. China was up, the Shanghai Composite up 0.5%. China reported its factory activity slightly picked up the pace in June, mainly due to exports and demand generated by expanding use of AI. The survey released by the Chinese National Bureau of Statistics said the Manufacturing Purchasing Managers Index expanded slightly in June, more than had been expected. On the commodities market this morning, the price of crude oil is down 15 cents at $70.60 an ounce. Gold is up $5.60 to $4,045 an ounce, and silver's up 79 cents at $59.43 an ounce. A couple other business notes. Target Company is doubling down on its attendance policy with a new point system, as more employers have been rolling out ways to keep tabs on where their workers are. Starting this September, Target will begin tracking the unexcused tardiness and absences of its store and warehouse workers with a new point system, according to Business Insider reporting. Staffers' attendance violations will be tallied up and addressed accordingly. A quarter of a point for being more than 8 minutes late to work, 1 point for missing a shift without their manager's approval, and 3 points for skipping on work without telling their boss. As the higher the number climbs, the more serious the consequences become. If staffers rack up 3 points, they'll have to check in with their supervisor. At 5 points, counseling is on the table. And if employees hit 12 points, they will be shown the door. A bipartisan group of U.S. lawmakers opened national security investigations into whether drug makers Merck and AbbVie have been involved in clinical trials conducted in China that helped fuel China's military capability, according to a letter from Reuters. In the letters dated Monday and first reported by Reuters today, lawmakers led by Republican Representative John Molinar of Michigan, chair of the China Select Committee, asked the drug makers to provide details of due diligence, data protection processes, and other standards at their trial sites in China, particularly at military hospitals. Merck said patient safety and ethical integrity are priorities of its clinical research program, and it follows all global guidelines. AbbVie declined to comment. The letters note that Xinjiang is the epicenter of Beijing's genocide targeting Uyghurs and other ethnic and religious minorities, and they say Chinese researchers have documented lapses in securing informed consent from trial participants. More business news in the next hour here on WDEV FM and AM. It is 7:38, and we'll have local news next.
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0: . 7:39, the morning news service continues with more local news coverage on WDEV. Monday marked the first day Vermonters can vote early or by absentee ballot in the August primaries. Ballots are available through local town clerks. The opening of early voting comes as the U.S. Postal Service considers restricting mail-in ballots in states like Vermont who have refused to turn over data on their voter rolls. Vermont is suing the federal government over its access to that voter data. Vermont's primary is Tuesday, August 11th. Vermont Attorney General Charity Clark has now filed her 53rd lawsuit against the federal government since President Trump regained the presidency in January of 2025. In the latest suit, Clark joins 23 other Democrat attorney general and two Democratic governors to challenge provisions of an interim final rule published by the U.S. Department of Health and Human Services and Centers for Medicare and Medicaid Services earlier this month. In Tunbridge, Spring Road Nursery is gaining attention for its unique selection of rare and unusual perennials. Co-owner Adam Nichols told WCAX News the nursery focuses on plants that are hard to find elsewhere, like goth grass and Melianthus major, known for smelling like peanut butter. Founded by Nichols and Brian Dunbar, the nursery is in its third season. Dunbar also crafts terracotta pottery on site, shaping pieces designed for both beauty and practicality in gardens. Vermont authorities are seeking your help to find 39-year-old Nicole Richardson of Troy. She's been missing since Friday evening. Richardson was last seen at a residence on Pepin Road in Brownington and was expected to travel to Loop Road in Troy, but has not contacted her family. At the time she was last seen, she was wearing a black and white dress and driving a maroon 2008 Hyundai Accent sedan with Vermont plate KVW103. Anyone with information is asked to call the Derby Barracks of the Vermont State Police. Lunig's Bistro, the well-known downtown Burlington restaurant, is set to expand with a second location in South Burlington's city center. The new establishment will be named Lunig's on Market. It will occupy a 5,300-square-foot space at Catamount Run with a bar, indoor and outdoor seating, and areas for private events. The restaurant will serve breakfast, lunch, and dinner, offering both classic dishes and new options. Construction is set to begin this summer with an opening planned for winter. And the Champlain Parkway in Burlington officially opened its outbound lanes Monday after 61 years of legal disputes and construction delays. The two-lane, 2.8-mile route connects Interstate 189 to downtown Burlington. The first car on the new road was a 1965 Ford Mustang, symbolizing the project's year of origin. Local residents have expressed mixed reactions. City officials expect up to a 20% reduction in traffic on Shelburne Road, but some residents, including Shell Pomerantz, raise safety concerns about speeding and children in the area. Burlington Public Works Director Chapin Spencer emphasized the need for the community to adapt to the new traffic patterns. Officials now plan to connect Pine Street to Battery Street to further alleviate traffic issues in nearby neighborhoods. And the inbound lane of the parkway opened Monday evening. From local news to world headlines, as we continue on WDEV-FM and AM,

0: In Monaco, the chief prosecutor said the suspect who placed an explosive device that injured three people, including a reported Ukrainian tycoon, acted alone and remains at large. Police in the Principality of Monaco have opened an attempted murder investigation into the incident Monday night. They are not qualifying it as a terrorism investigation. The motive remains unclear. One of the three injured is a woman. She is in life-threatening condition. A man is no longer in life-threatening condition, and the child's life is not in danger. The suspect immediately left after the incident on foot, using stairs to get away through a small street to the neighboring French town of Beausoleil. In a picture captured from closed-circuit television cameras, the suspect can be seen in a street wearing a black jacket, light-colored pants, white shoes, and a black hat that partly conceals his face. Media reports identified Ukrainian construction tycoon Vadim Yermolyev as being among the injured. The Ukrainian news site from the Ukraine Pravda said he was targeted by Ukrainian sanctions in 2023 for his ties to Russia. The explosion was around 9 o'clock last night at the entrance of a residence near the French border. Pope Leo XIV is begging a breakaway group of traditionalist Catholics to call off its plan to consecrate new bishops without his consent, calling the move a schismatic act and a sin of extreme gravity. In a letter that Pope Leo wrote to the Reverend David Pagliarini, the superior of the Society of St. Pius X, he wrote, "I plead to you and ask you with all my heart, please turn back." Leo issued the appeal a day before the Society plans to consecrate four new bishops at its cemetery in Switzerland. Under church law, the consecrations constitute a schismatic act or an intentional rupture of the unity of the Catholic Church and incur automatic excommunication for the four bishops and the bishop administering the consecration. The Society was founded in opposition to the modernizing reforms of the 1960s Second Vatican Council. Among other things, the Council revolutionized the Catholic Church's relations with other religions and the laity and allowed Mass to be celebrated in vernacular languages rather than Latin. In Indonesia, the anti-graft court sentenced one of the co-founders of ride-hailing and payments giant Gojek to 10 years in prison after finding him guilty in a high-profile corruption case stemming from his time as education minister. Nadeem Anwar Makarim was convicted of pushing his ministry to buy Google Chromebook laptops for schools during the COVID pandemic, as the American tech giant was considering an investment in Gojek's parent company. A panel of five judges ordered Makarim to repay about $45 million worth of Indian currency, a figure that prosecutors said represented the value to him of Google's investment in that company, and imposed a fine of about $55,000. Prosecutors say the purchasing decision also caused about $125 million in state losses. Oh, 747, let's get your forecast in here on the Morning News Service.
1: This is meteorologist Ryan Knapp, an exclusive report for the stations of Radio Vermont. While looking at the weather map this morning, high pressure will build northeast in the coming days, providing increasingly hot and humid conditions. Diurnal instability, mountain-driven instability, and a disturbance diving southeast will provide convective rain showers and isolated thunderstorms for the afternoon. Temperatures will be getting hot as humidity slowly increases today, with highs ranging upper 80s to lower 90s in the Champlain Valley and upper valley with mid to upper 80s in the Northeast Kingdom. Winds will be light and variable. If heading to the summits of the Green Mountains, expect highs in the mid-70s and light winds shifting to the southwest at 5 to 10 miles per hour. Overnight showers and thunderstorms linger. Conditions will be muggy. Lows will be in the lower to mid-70s in the Champlain Valley, with upper 60s to lower 70s in the upper valley and Northeast Kingdom. Light winds shift south at 5 to 10 miles per hour. Lastly, the upcoming heat and humidity will result in an extreme heat watch going into effect Wednesday afternoon and remaining until Friday evening. For Radio Vermont, this is meteorologist Ryan Knapp reporting from the Mount Washington Observatory.
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2: Morning, Lee. How are you today?
0: I'm doing very well. Looking good, ready for the 4th of July celebrations. We'll be at the Warren 4th of July parade on Saturday morning at 10 o'clock. Always a fun and festive and, well, it's a creative event down there in Warren Village that we enjoy putting our eyes and your ears on. What are you going to be doing at Waitsfield Champlain Valley Telecom as far as office hours in the days to come?
2: Well, our office will be closed for walk-in traffic on the 3rd, so this coming Friday. We will still have folks available by phone. If anyone is having any questions or any issues, we can still help that way. But our lobbies in Hinesburg and Waitsfield will be closed on Friday for the day.
0: All right, and that is important to point out is that even on days where the office is taking off, if you have an issue with service, which these days is very seldom because of the reliability Green Mountain Access is providing to people. But if there is an issue, just a phone call away from, and it's usually a human on the other end of that line, right?
2: We try very hard to make sure that they are a human for sure. And it's important to note we do have an after-hours call center, but they have full access to our local team on call. So if there was any sort of a connection emergency or anything like that out of service, they can page out the local technicians and we'll get a truck rolling for you.
0: All right. Very reassuring to know that there's 24/7 outreach opportunity for Green Mountain Access. And of course, your opportunity to get the wonderful fiber optic service that they are providing is very easy. And Richard, it's very simple to find out if you are eligible to have that fiber service plugged into your residence.
2: Yeah, it sure is. You know, the last week or so, I've talked to two customers who were on our list to get converted, but hadn't been scheduled yet, and they didn't know that fiber was available. And so we went out to our website at WCVT.com, and there's a link right on there. We put in their address together and found that we could get them scheduled much sooner than later. So if you are waiting for fiber from Green Mountain Access, we definitely encourage you to check in frequently, but I'll certainly go to that website and make sure your name and address is in there so we can make sure that you are interested in fiber. You know, we're down to about, I think we're down to about 20% left as far as the conversion project goes.
0: Wow.
2: Which is a monumental achievement so far to get 80% of our customers off of copper and onto fiber. With the 20% left, you know, those are folks that we want to get converted as soon as possible, and we're working very hard. We have a phenomenal team of engineers and installers, and really everybody, support staff, everybody that works for the company has a hand in the fiber rollout, and we're getting closer and closer every day because of that team. But if we don't know that you're interested, you know, it's the schedule might not be in your favor. So make sure that we get your name and address in that system at getfiber.wcvt.com, and we'll be in touch.
0: And you can check your fiber internet availability right there at the Waitsfield Champlain Valley Telecom website. Just put your address in there and click go, and that will tell you if it's available, and if not, when it may be soon.
2: Absolutely, yeah. Oh. It's really important that folks get their information in there, A, to find out if it's available today, but B, to find out you know, a rough timeline of when it is going to become available, and that way we have your contact information already, so just as soon as it is ready, we'll be reaching out.
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0: 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Richard, thanks for the time today. Appreciate it. Happy Independence Day to you and the team, and we'll catch up again next week.
2: Thanks so much, Lee. Have a great week and take care.
0: Richard Petoniak here on the Morning News Service. As we take one more look at traffic at 7:53, we see 89's moving along from the northern border in Highgate. Southbound, as you move past the St. Albans exits, there is a hazard reported on the road on the interstate shortly after you go by the Collins-Purley complex. There remains an accident scene along U.S. Route 2 in South Hero. Police are on the scene in that area. That was reported about an hour ago and has not been cleared. That is in near the area of Route 2 and Town Line Road in South Hero. 89 through the safety corridor doesn't appear to have any significant problems. And let's see, there is a closed lane on Kennedy Drive this morning, so that might be something you should be aware of. Also, in the Bolton Flats area, there is a lane merger, I-89 South. That is reduced speeds in that area down to about 30 to 35 miles per hour. There is also another lane closure between Middlesex and Montpelier. Doesn't appear to be any major slowdown related to that lane closure at this time. And all other roads within our listening area appear to be flowing freely. But you can call the 244-1777 studio line if you know different. 754.

0: We continue with national news on the morning news service on the stations of Radio Vermont. A lot of heat coming into the Midwest and moving east. Lots of outdoor activities and summer camps were canceled Monday as the heat wave went through much of the heart of the country. 47 million people across chunks of the Midwest and parts of the Ohio Valley are under an extreme heat warning through at least today, where temperatures are forecast to reach the 90s. And again, that heat is expected to move east with some of the worst conditions expected by Thursday and Friday. In the Ohio Valley, the Mid-Atlantic, and in the Northeast, some areas could experience record high temperatures. And we'll keep you abreast of that. But again, it is something to be aware of with some very hot weather coming our way. In Utah, Charlie Kirk's parents and his widow, Erica Kirk, will attend a key hearing in his murder case next week, according to a person familiar with the situation. Prosecutors will aim to show during the week-long preliminary hearing that they have enough evidence against Tyler Robinson to proceed to a trial. The hearing is set to begin July 6th. It will mark the most significant presentation of evidence in the case so far, and the first time that Kirk's family will be in the courtroom with the man accused of killing him. Prosecutors say they intend to seek the death penalty if Robinson is convicted. The 23-year-old from southwestern Utah is charged with the aggravated murder of the September 10th killing of Kirk, a Christian conservative activist who was shot in the neck while addressing a crowd of thousands at Utah Valley University. Robinson has not yet entered a plea. Local news to take us to the top of the 8 o'clock hour. 51-year-old Tamara Stone of Brandon is charged with stabbing her sister and father. Stone pleaded not guilty Monday in Bennington County Court to two counts of aggravated second-degree murder and two counts of first-degree aggravated domestic assault. The stabbings were Thursday morning. Her sister, Dawn Thompson, called 911, reporting she'd been stabbed. Later, police got another call reporting that Stone had also stabbed their father, Norman Bailey. Both were hospitalized. Bailey needed air transport to Dartmouth-Hitchcock Medical Center. Stone fled the scene before police arrived, but 2 days later she was apprehended when she returned to the trailer and called 911. She's been held without bail, and officials have cited various statements made by Stone, including references to a previous homicide involving her brother, Brian Bailey. Vermont State Police say their investigation into that case is ongoing. The town of Mendon has begun its economic development grant program designed to improve housing and address blighted properties. Launched last month with $30,000 in initial funding, the program approved its second application, a request from John Dolzadelli for $5,000 to complete siding on a housing unit. The first application from Brian and Carol Gates was deemed incomplete as it did not meet the program's criteria. At a board meeting last week, the Gateses expressed grievance toward town officials, making allegations of corruption and mismanagement. Select Board Chair Megan Smith explained that the Gateses' application could be resubmitted once it meets the necessary requirements. The money for the program will increase from a newly approved 1% local option tax, which is expected to generate about $100,000 in its first year, with half allocated to the grant initiative. A Rutland man has been placed on 18 months probation after pleading no contest to misdemeanor simple assault. 43-year-old Calvin Bernard Alexander entered the plea in Washington County Court in Barrie last week after a plea agreement was reached where a felony count of aggravated assault was reduced to a misdemeanor and the other charges were dismissed. In October, police responded to a report of Alexander attempting to enter a home where he was reportedly threatening a resident with a knife and gun and had physically assaulted a woman. Alexander had previous convictions, including a domestic assault. Under the terms of his probation, he must refrain from violent behavior. The morning news service until 9, and then it's Vermont Viewpoint with host Paul Dame, the Republican Party chair, will be the hosted this morning here on Vermont Viewpoint. Then Hot Off the Press comes up at 11. I'm Lee Cattell on the Morning News Service. 61 degrees as we come up on 8 o'clock.
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2: Breaking news this hour from Town Hall. Amit Thomason. President Trump says the Supreme Court's ruling allowing states to count late-arriving mail-in ballots underscores the importance of Congress passing the Save America Act to ensure election integrity. As for that high court ruling...
3: A little bit surprising. Gives people more time to vote illegally, let's say. But the Save Act is even more important, and that's the right. You have to be a citizen of our country, okay? You have to show you're a citizen of our country, called citizenship. Voter ID by photo voter ID, and no mail-in ballots unless you're in the military, disabled, you're ill, or you're away, or even on a vacation. We're being very open about it.
2: GOP Senator John Cornyn of Texas lashing out at supporters of the Save America Act.
4: Senator Cornyn, who lost the primary after losing President Trump's endorsement, now taking to his X page to blast anyone backing the president's Save America Act. Cornyn's bitter exchanges online highlighting tension within the party over Republicans supporting the measure. Cornyn sounding extremely bitter, calling some supporters grifters and keyboard warriors.
2: Correspondent Laura Winters, among key Supreme Court rulings expected for release today, a case focusing on the president's executive order limiting birthright citizenship. The High Court also expected to weigh in on the legality of Idaho and West Virginia laws barring transgender athletes from competing in female sports. Extreme heat advisories, watches, warnings posted across a vast area from the Midwest up into the Northeast as a dangerous heat wave settles in. Meanwhile, dozens of wildfires continue burning out west. And the Venezuela earthquake death toll now topping 1,700. On Wall Street this morning, the Dow futures 41 points higher. More on these stories at townhall.com.
5: 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I'm not going to say I told you so, but I will encourage you one more time to dial #250, say micro, and switch to a 5-star American wireless company that won't let you down. 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
2: There are fatalities, mass shooting in Germany where a suspect is in custody.
6: A male suspect shot and killed at least 6 people at a youth welfare facility in Stuttgart, Germany. Lüneburg Police President Katrin Schul says 4 people who had been shot in a gruesome manner died at the scene. Another died while being resuscitated. Another succumbed to severe injuries. Others were also wounded at the facility, which provides temporary accommodation for pregnant women or young mothers with children. Officials believe it may have stemmed from a custody dispute. All of the victims were employees of the youth center or its affiliates. I'm Lisa Dwyer.
2: A Ukrainian business tycoon is believed to have been the target of an explosive device in Monaco. The explosion late yesterday seriously injuring 3 people before the suspect fled to France. French and Ukrainian media identify one of those injured as a construction tycoon from Ukraine. News and analysis, townhall.com. It's been a rather bumpy ride of late for one Japanese automaker.
7: Toyota reports that global vehicle sales slipped for a 4th consecutive month in May, as decreases in China and the Middle East weighed on overall results. Global sales dropped 7.2% year-on-year to 834,279 vehicles. Overseas sales fell 9.6%, while those in Japan rose 11.1%, helped by strong demand for certain models such as the RAV4.
2: Correspondent Bill Alexander. President Trump says he plans to nominate Keith Sonderling as Secretary of Labor. Sonderling has been serving as the agency's acting director since Lori Chavez de Rima resigned. She had stepped down in April amid abusive power allegations that she denies. Sonderling is a lawyer, has held various leadership posts in the Trump administration, including Deputy Labor Secretary. More on these stories, townhall.com.
0: Outside the Waterbury studios, mostly sunny and 64 degrees. High is going to get up into the low to mid 80s today, and some warmer weather coming up later this week. Red Sox win again, 6-3 over Washington. We'll cover that in sports. Good morning. It is 8:05 on this Tuesday, June 30th. I'm Lee Cattell, and this is the Morning News Service on WDEV FM and AM. 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June is Alzheimer's Awareness Month, and as the month concludes, there is an upcoming Caregivers Education Conference July 15th in Burlington that aims to provide resources and support for caregivers affected by Alzheimer's and other dementias. The conference is part of ongoing efforts to raise awareness and improve care for those impacted by these conditions. Montpelier Police Department is facing a staffing crisis with the additional resignations of two officers, bringing the total vacancies to six. Chief Eric Nordenson and Deputy Chief Kevin Moulton are set to leave for new positions in Northfield on July 14th. The departure follows a period of staffing shortages, with the department already down two officers prior to these latest resignations. City Manager Kelly McNicholas Curry is considering internal candidates for an interim chief and has requested proposals for recruiting a permanent replacement. She anticipates operational challenges as the department prepares for summer, during which time call volume typically rises. The process of onboarding new officers, which includes training at the Vermont Police Academy, may take several months to complete. Twin Valley Middle High School in Whitingham is launching new academic programs for the upcoming school year. Principal Jonathan Cavallo announced the introduction of the Academy of Arts Curriculum. Communication and Entrepreneurship, which will offer a four-year curriculum based on artistic skills, business principles, and community leadership. The school is increasing dual enrollment options with the Community College of Vermont, allowing students to earn high school and college credits in subjects like chemistry and digital photography. The Rainbow Family of Living Light held its 20th annual gathering in Granville, drawing more than 16,000 attendees. The event is a week-long celebration focused on honoring Mother Earth and praying for world peace. The gathering is hosted in different national forests each year. Vermont last was the site of the event in 2016. A man police say was in a mental health crisis was arrested Sunday after allegedly trapping his girlfriend inside an apartment in Hartford. Vermont troopers say 31-year-old Justin Lamb would not let his girlfriend leave his Sykes Mountain Avenue apartment. Crisis negotiators, Vermont State Police Tactical Services team, a bomb squad, and a drone all responded, and with their help, the woman escaped uninjured. Lamb was arrested and charged. He's being held without bail. A Bristol man was seriously injured from a crash Sunday night in Middlebury. The Middlebury police say 51-year-old David Fleming was driving along Route 116 when his Subaru went off the road into a ditch. The vehicle hit a utility pole and a berm before landing on its roof back on the roadway. Police say he was not wearing a seatbelt and was ejected from the vehicle. First responders treated Fleming at the scene and then took him to UVM Medical Center, where he was reported in critical condition. Police are investigating. They say alcohol and speed are believed to have played a part. We'll take a look at traffic next on the Morning News Service on WDEV. It is 8:09.
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0: On the roads this morning, taking a look at the situation in the islands right now. It looks as though they have cleared the crash along Route 2, back to normal there in South Hero. 89 from the northern border proceeds without incident down into the Chittenden County Safety Corridor. And through that area, things are moving along fairly well. Once again, they have reopened the Champlain Parkway with both inbound and outbound traffic available on that stretch, connecting the Burlington downtown to 189. There is a lane closure, I-89 south in the Bolton Flats area, and speeds there have slowed down to about 25 miles per hour. There is another lane closure between Middlesex and Montpelier, but that one does not appear to be hindering traffic flow much, if at all. All other roads appear to be without incident at this hour. 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
0: Local news continues on the morning news service. A Rutland murder suspect pleaded not guilty Monday to allegedly assaulting corrections officers. Trayvon Kisling is being held at the Marble Valley Correctional Center in connection with a fatal shooting in Rutland in the fall of 2022 that killed 26-year-old Jonathan Naranjo. Police say the New York man and fellow inmate Emmanuel Brennis assaulted two officers in May by provoking a cell extraction after covering their cell window and refusing to comply with extensive attempts to de-escalate. Keith Henry, who pleaded guilty to killing his wife last October, will be sentenced this afternoon in a courtroom in Plattsburgh. Henry pleaded guilty in March for the shooting death of his 25-year-old wife, Chloe Henry. The shooting occurred in Henry's car, and police say the couple's two children saw what happened. Chloe Henry's body was found 2 days later at a wildlife area in Chazy. A jury in Plattsburgh found Heaven Dashnaw guilty of helping Henry hide the body. Keith Henry could receive 25 years to life in prison when he's sentenced later today. 60 people have been accused of recently trying to enter the United States illegally by crossing the northern border into Vermont, according to federal prosecutors with the U.S. Attorney's Office for Vermont. Federal officials say illegal crossing activity has risen sharply over the past 6 weeks, resulting in 60 prosecutions of migrants from 20 different countries. Of those caught, four people were charged with felony alien smuggling offenses, and one person

0: The civil rights lawsuit was brought against the state of Vermont and Vermont State Police Trooper Peter Romeo. Trooper Romeo was officially cleared of any wrongdoing last week by the Vermont Attorney General's office, which ruled that he was justified in his use of deadly force and said he will not face any charges. Romeo shot and killed the 43-year-old Garvey during a standoff outside Garvey's apartment last July. The lawsuit was filed in Windsor County Court. The family wants a judge to grant them compensatory damages and for punitive damages against Trooper Romeo and other defendants. Blue Cross Blue Shield of Vermont has withdrawn a proposal for cheaper insurance plans that it had intended to offer on Vermont Health Connect for next year. Supporters saw the plans as expanding health insurance options for Vermonters, while critics worried it left people with little coverage and potentially high bills. The state's largest commercial health insurer, Blue Cross Blue Shield, had proposed some lower premium, higher deductible health care plans this spring in a bid to make marketplace health insurance more affordable after the loss of federal enhanced premium tax credits led some Vermonters to drop their coverage. But to sell new plans on the exchange, an insurer needs to get approval from the Vermont Department of Financial Regulation, the Green Mountain Care Board, and the Department of Vermont Health Access. 8:15 on the Morning News Service. 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
1: This is meteorologist Ryan Knapp, an exclusive report for the stations of Radio Vermont. While looking at the weather map this morning, high pressure will build northeast in the coming days, providing increasingly hot and humid conditions. Diurnal instability, mountain-driven instability, and a disturbance diving southeast will provide convective rain showers and isolated thunderstorms for the afternoon. Temperatures will be getting hot as humidity slowly increases today, with highs ranging upper 80s to lower 90s in the Champlain Valley and upper valley, with mid to upper 80s in the Northeast Kingdom. Winds will be light and variable. If heading to the summits of the Green Mountains, expect highs in the mid 70s and light winds shifting to the southwest at 5 to 10 miles per hour. Overnight showers and thunderstorms linger. Conditions will be muggy. Lows will be in the lower to mid 70s in the Champlain Valley, with upper 60s to lower 70s in the upper valley and Northeast Kingdom. Light winds shift south at 5 to 10 miles per hour. Lastly, the upcoming heat and humidity will result in an extreme heat watch going into effect Wednesday afternoon and remaining until Friday evening. For Radio Vermont, this is meteorologist Ryan Knapp reporting from the Mount Washington Observatory.
0: Local news continues at 8:16. Monday marked the first day Vermonters can vote early or by absentee ballot in the August primaries. Ballots are available through local town clerks. The opening of early voting comes as the U.S. Postal Service considers restricting mail-in ballots in states like Vermont who have refused to turn over data on their voter rolls. Vermont is suing the federal government over its access to that voter data. Vermont's primary is Tuesday, August 11th. Vermont Attorney General Charity Clark has now filed her 53rd lawsuit against the federal government since President Trump regained the presidency in January of 2025. In the latest suit, Clark joins 23 other Democratic attorneys general and two Democratic governors to challenge provisions of an interim final rule published by the U.S. Department of Health and Human Services and Centers for Medicare and Medicaid Services earlier this month. Vermont authorities are seeking your help to find 39-year-old Nicole Richardson of Troy. She's been missing since Friday evening. Richardson was last seen at a residence on Pepin Road in Brownington and was expected to travel to Loop Road in Troy, but has not contacted her family. At the time she was last seen, she was wearing a black and white dress and driving a maroon 2008 Hyundai Accent sedan with Vermont plate KVW 103. Anyone with information is asked to call the Derby Barracks of the Vermont State Police. Lunig's Bistro, a downtown Burlington restaurant, is expanding with a second location in South Burlington City Center. The new location, named Lunig's on Market, will occupy a 5,300 square foot space at Catamount Run with a bar, indoor and outdoor seating, and areas for private events. They'll serve breakfast, lunch, and dinner with both classic dishes and new options. Construction is slated to begin this summer with an opening planned for winter. And the Champlain Parkway in Burlington officially opened its outbound and inbound lanes Monday after 61 years of legal disputes and construction delays.

0: place. The two-lane, 2.8-mile route connects Interstate 189 to downtown Burlington. The first car on the new road was a 1965 Ford Mustang, symbolizing the project's year of origin. Local residents have expressed mixed reactions. City officials expect up to a 20% reduction in traffic on Shelburne Road, but some residents, including Shell Pomerantz, raised safety concerns about speeding and children in the area. Burlington Public Works Director Chapin Spencer emphasized the need for the community to adapt to the new traffic patterns. Officials now plan to connect Pine Street to Battery Street to further alleviate traffic issues in nearby neighborhoods. The outbound lanes were opened at the conclusion of a ribbon-cutting ceremony Monday morning. The inbound lane of the parkway opened Monday evening. 819 Morning News Service, WDEV.
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0: Oh yeah, 8:21 on this Tuesday morning. And the big local roundup in the 8 o'clock hour on WDEV is brought to you by the 802 family of dealerships. Off exit 7, I-89 in Berlin, a short drive from everywhere. 802 Toyota, 802 Honda, and 802 Subaru on the Berlin Mall Road. Desmond Culklesher on the line with us. Good morning, Desmond.
3: Hey, good morning. How are you doing today?
0: Doing well. I get the fan up here in the Radio Vermont studios on full blast today, so during the quiet moments, you might be able to hear it in the background. 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
3: Things are extremely hot over here at 802 Subaru. 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So we can get it on Crosstrecks, Foresters, Outbacks, and Prezzes. And we have plenty to choose from.
0: Oh, no doubt. 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My math tells me that's exactly 300 cars right now at 802 Subaru. And there's probably a trailer with more on the way, so they're cranking up the deals there. And while you're doing all of that car dealing with the folks in our area, you're also supporting a lot of important community endeavors, and there's one you want to let us know about, Desmond. Go ahead.
3: Oh, thank you. Thank you. 100%. You know, with us, we really are a dealership with a conscience. We make sure that we take care of the community because we are part of it. You know, we're not just a business that interacts in it. We really like to make sure we put our money where our mouth is and give back. So last Friday, as part of our Subaru Loves to Care program, we donated blankets to Coffee Hospital for other cancer patients there. So everybody that goes in for any kind of treatment, they get a care package when they're leaving, and they get a nice, actually, heart-shaped blanket from Subaru.
0: That's a very nice gesture that 802 Subaru is It's been a very generous month with you putting your big effort behind the Walk for Animals by the Central Vermont Humane Society as well. And, of course, putting the 250 for 250 offer up for people around there. Whether it's the deals you're making or the events you're supporting, 802 Subaru has been a big contributor to folks, whether they need a car or whether they're taking advantage of some of the offers that our local nonprofits have been helping people out with.
3: 100%. And that's what, you know, that's what you really get when you're dealing with a locally owned dealership. As I'm sure people have really noticed around, there really aren't many locally owned dealerships anymore. Most of the dealerships out there are owned by big groups from out of state or actually even out of country now as well. And so all of our owners are actually Vermonters, you know, from Dave Birmingham to Cat Hassett to Kathy Farnham as well. We're all, up in Steve Cuffin. We're all local Vermonters. So we understand what it means to be able to take care of Vermonters and keep the money in Vermont.
0: Well, you can get a lease payment as low as $250 a month as part of the special event that's going on right now. Any word on how much longer that offer is going to stand at 802 Subaru?
3: As of right now, it's running through the 8th of July.
0: All right. So folks have just about one more week to take advantage. If you want to drive off of 802 Subaru with a $250 lease payment, stop by and see Desmond and the team to find out more. 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
3: Oh, 100%. You get 0.9 in the Outback. 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And the new EVs are currently running at 0% as well. That's the Trail Seeker and the Uncharted. 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There's nothing better than doing business with good people.
0: 802 Subarus on the Berlin Mall Road, exit 7, and head on down to the Berlin Mall Road and start driving there a little ways, and you will find Desmond and the team. 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
3: We are. So we will be closed Friday and Saturday this week. We're open 8 to 6 from here until Thursday, then close Friday and Saturday, and back again 8 to 6 on Monday.
0: All right. Thanks very much, Desmond. Best to you, and we'll catch up next week.
3: Thank you. You guys have a great 4th of July out there.
0: Desmond Colclesure, 802 Subaru, part of the 802 family of dealerships off exit 7, I-89 in Berlin. Time for Morning News Service Sports. Red Sox again yesterday at home and getting some offense early.
4: The pitch is swung on and driven high and deep into left field. Way back, Wilson! On the Lansdowne for Venezuela. A three-run bomb. And the Red Sox lead it 3-1.
0: And Caleb Durbin would homer in the same inning. And with a 4-1 lead, the Red Sox would have all the offense they would need in a 6-3 win over the Nationals last night. 6:10 pregame this evening, 7:10 first pitch, and then tomorrow's an afternoon start. We'll be on the air tomorrow at 12:35. Yankees lose 7-3 to Detroit, and Jazz Chisholm Jr., the Yankee shortstop, suffered a concussion in that game. At the World Cup, Germany was knocked out by Paraguay. It looked like they had scored the winning goal in extra time, but upon video review, they concluded that there was a penalty there with obstruction to the goalkeeper. The goal was taken off the board, and they concluded overtime tied at 1, and then the German squad biffed a couple of penalty kicks with some terrific saves mixed in by the Paraguayan goalkeeper. And Paraguay in penalty kicks knocks Germany out of the tournament. Brazil gave up an early goal to Japan. They tied it right after halftime, and in stoppage time, just before they were going to go to overtime, Brazil scored the game winner to advance. And Morocco tied it in stoppage time and knocked out the Netherlands in penalty kicks. So there were some games with a lot of intensity and some late drama in last night's World Cup action. On the schedule for today, starting at 1 o'clock in Dallas, Ivory Coast takes on Norway. At 5 o'clock at MetLife Stadium in New Jersey, France squares off against Sweden. And then tonight at Azteca Stadium in Mexico City, Mexico, who went 3-0 in group play, will take on Ecuador. The United States men's national team, 8 o'clock tomorrow night, taking on Bosnia and Herzegovina. And that, again, is an 8 o'clock kickoff at San Francisco Stadium. In tennis at the All England Club, Serena Williams is going to play in singles action tonight. It'll be just about tonight, their time, 11:20 Eastern. So at 11:20 on the clock right here, if you would like to tune in, and I think a lot of people will, I think the tickets are already sold out for that match. Serena will make her return after her retirement from the world of tennis for a time. She's coming back at the age of 44, and her first round matchup is coming up 11:20 this morning. In golf, Scottie Scheffler missed a 2-foot putt yesterday, a stunning effort for the defending player of the year, and Victor Hovland wound up with the win in the Travelers Championship playoff on Monday morning. The two ended Sunday as darkness fell, evened up on the atop the scoreboard, and in the first playoff hole, Hovland hit a 6-foot putt, and then Scheffler missed a 2-footer to give a shocking result, and Hovland takes the Travelers Championship. NASCAR's at Chicagoland Speedway for a race on Sunday evening. And Thunder Road will be in action this Thursday night at the nation's site of excitement. And Thursday nights all summer long at the High Bank Quarter Mile in Barrie. This Thursday night is going to be Preston's Kia Independence Day Spectacular as they light up the night and light up the track with championship stock car racing. And that's sports. It is 8:31.
5: With SRN News, I'm Rich Thomason in Washington. President Trump says a Supreme Court ruling allowing states to count late-arriving mail-in ballots underscores the importance of Congress passing the Save America Act to ensure election integrity. As for the High Court's ruling, the president says it does come as something of a surprise. Among key Supreme Court rulings expected to be released today, a case focusing on the president's executive order that limits birthright citizenship. The High Court also expected to weigh in on the legality of Idaho and West Virginia laws that bar transgender athletes from competing in female sports. Extreme heat advisories, watches, warnings posted across a wide area from the Midwest to the Mid-Atlantic and Northeast as a dangerous heat wave settles in. On Wall Street, Dow futures 105 points higher. More details, srnnews.com.
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0: Taking a look at business news this morning, about an hour away from the start of the trading day. Futures on Wall Street aren't moving much. The S&P futures are flat. Dow futures are down a tenth. The Nasdaq futures are up less than one-tenth. On the commodities market today, crude oil's up 52 cents at $71.28 a barrel. Gold is down about $5 at $4,034. And silver's up 42 cents at $59.05. On Wall Street yesterday, Beta Technologies, the South Burlington electric aircraft maker, fell 33 cents, about 2%, to $16.37 a share. IBM was up $6.37, a 2.3% add, to $278 a share. The Biscoff maker Lotus is up 590%. Soaring global sales of Biscoff cookies are helping a Belgian food company extend a remarkable decade of stock market outperformance. Lotus Bakery's shares are up 47% year-to-date, taking gains in the last decade to nearly 590%, as food and staple stocks have largely struggled on a worldwide scale. The growth of Biscoff, the caramelized biscuits, are now in the world's top five for sales, according to the company's latest annual report. This year, a Japanese cheesecake trend involving Lotus biscuits went viral on TikTok. And an analyst at Bloomberg Intelligence in an interview said you compare it to Oreo when that was growing drastically. A bit for the cookie fans out there. In Washington today, a couple of drug makers are going to be appearing before a bipartisan group of lawmakers as part of a national security investigation into whether drug makers Merck and AbbVie have been involved in clinical trials conducted in China that helped fuel China's military capability. In the letters reported by Reuters this morning, lawmakers led by Republican Representative John Molinar of Michigan, the chair of the China Select Committee, asked the drug makers to provide details of due diligence, data protection processes, and other standards at their trial sites in China, particularly in the Xinjiang region and at military hospitals. The letters note that Xinjiang is the epicenter of Beijing's genocide targeting Uyghurs and other ethnic and religious minorities. They say Chinese researchers have documented lapses in securing informed consent from trial participants. The Uyghur Forced Labor Prevention Act of 2021 does not specifically address clinical trials, but it reflects best practices given the ethical risks of making sure operations do not involve forced labor. Well, have more business news in the noon hour with part of the Midday News Service on WDEV FM and AM. It is 8:37.
1: Conflagration. A Major General Greg Knight, former Vermont Adjutant General for the stations of Radio Vermont. We're about to hear the 11th in our series about the Vermont Army National Guard, 1st Battalion, 172nd Armor deployment to Iraq from June 2005 to June 2006, known as Task Force Sabre. May 2006, about a month away from our going home. We were working on sharing information with incoming units. Three battalions to replace us as a part of the surge to stabilize El Anbar province. Ramadi continued to remain incredibly violent and dangerous, with Al-Qaeda and other insurgent groups dug into the city, persistent and difficult to eradicate. While the insurgents weren't winning, they didn't seem to be losing either. So long as they kept up the ambushes, IED attacks, assassinations, and terror campaign, the province would not be stable. Certainly not stable enough for a transition to civil governance. Despite the collective efforts of the joint force, the combat resources brought to bear, and the positive outcomes of our work with local sheikhs and tribal leaders, overcoming the insurgency remained elusive. To help interdict insurgents and their supply lines, we had established another observation post, more of a small fortress, along the main route to the north of Tamim, leading to the city of Ramadi to the east. It was manned by Iraqi soldiers and our embedded trainers, soldiers and Marines assigned to Task Force Sabre. Surrounded by high concrete barriers with an entry gate, the observation post, OP-2903, was another sore point for the insurgents as it prevented easy access for them to the city of Ramadi. They would not let it go uncontested. On Wednesday, May 3rd, 2006, I was on shift in the Tactical Operations Center engaging in our daily routine. During the shift, we heard what sounded like a dozen mortar launches from Tamim and the near-immediate detonations that followed directly to the south of Camp Ramadi. I immediately knew what it was. The insurgents were using indirect fire to suppress the soldiers and Marines in OP-2903 as part of a complex attack. We had seen it before. What happened directly after the mortar fire was a conflagration. The insurgents had loaded a dump truck with artillery rounds and other explosives, creating a massive suicide vehicle-borne IED. The suicide bomber rammed the truck into the gate of the observation post, trying to make entry into the compound. An Iraqi armored Humvee pushed back on the gate, but was losing ground. As the dump truck was about to penetrate further into the observation post, Staff Sergeant Joe Proctor, one of our embedded trainers from the Indiana National Guard, engaged the driver with his M4 carbine. Joe knew if that truck wasn't stopped, the detonation he knew was coming would likely kill everyone in the compound. As he engaged the cab of the truck, the vehicle detonated in a tremendous explosion. Staff Sergeant Proctor was killed instantly. Joe could have taken cover, but he didn't. Knowing the danger and the high likelihood of his being killed, Joe still stood his ground, and in doing so saved most of his colleagues. Marine Captain Brian Letendra, Woodbridge, Virginia, was also killed in the attack. Sergeant Joe Proctor posthumously received the Silver Star for his actions. Greater love has no one than this, that he laid down his life for his friends. Next month's episode is called Going Home. This is Major General Greg Knight for the stations of Radio Vermont.
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0: .841 local news here on the morning news service on WDEV FM and AM. A Rutland man has been placed on 18 months of probation after pleading no contest to misdemeanor simple assault. 43-year-old Calvin Bernard Alexander entered the plea in Washington County Criminal Court in Barrie after a plea agreement was reached where a felony count of aggravated assault was reduced to a misdemeanor and the other charges were dismissed. In October, police responded to a report of Alexander attempting to enter a home where he was reportedly threatening a resident with a knife and gun and had physically assaulted a woman. Alexander had previous convictions, including a domestic assault. Under the terms of his probation, he must refrain from violent behavior. The Montpelier police are facing a staffing crisis as two additional officers have resigned, bringing the total of vacancies to six. Chief Eric Nordenson and Deputy Chief Kevin Moulton are set to leave for new positions in Northfield July 14th. That departure or departures follows a period of staffing shortages, with the department already down two officers prior to the latest resignations. City Manager Kelly McNicholas Curry is considering internal candidates for an interim chief and has requested proposals for recruiting a permanent replacement. She anticipates operational challenges as the department prepares for the summer months, during which call volume typically increases. The process of onboarding new officers, which includes training at the Vermont Police Academy, may take several months to complete. And the organization called Come Alive Outside launched a new gear library in Rutland aimed at improving community access to outdoor activities. The library will offer a range of equipment for public use to promote outdoor engagement. Betty Bell, the program coordinator and gear library manager, showed off some of the available gear during the launch event. In addition to the gear library, Come Alive Outside has announced plans for several summer events. 844.

0: couple of international stories before we give you our latest Radio Vermont forecast. United States envoys have arrived in Qatar for talks with mediators about the implementation of an initial deal to end the war in Iran. The visit by Steve Witkoff, U.S. President Donald Trump's special Mideast envoy, and his son-in-law Jared Kushner come after a weekend of crossfire in the Persian Gulf over efforts to reopen the Strait of Hormuz to shipping traffic. The envoys will not have direct negotiations with Iranian diplomats while in the Qatar capital of Doha, says Majed Al-Ansari, the spokesman for Qatar's foreign ministry. Instead, mediators are working for the time being as go-betweens for the talks, which will not include any high-level officials, he added. Such indirect negotiations have happened in the past between Iran and the U.S., but the two previous rounds of talks collapsed into the 12-day war Israel launched against Iran in 2025 and the recent Iran war. And Britain announced a future military defense plan that reflects a world of conflicts transformed by technology, featuring self-flying fighter jets, uncrewed submarines, and drones. The UK, like other NATO countries, is under pressure to increase defense spending, but its defense investment plan has been repeatedly delayed as military leaders and treasury officials wrangled over the cost, and critics said its pledge of a 15 billion British pound boost to defense spending won't be enough. Prime Minister Keir Starmer said the plan will keep Britain safe in a more dangerous and volatile world than at any time for decades. But the blueprint does not commit to spending 3% of the British gross domestic product on defense by 2030. That was one of the factors that spurred John Healey to resign as the UK defense secretary earlier this month. Starmer said Healey's successor, Defense Secretary Dan Jarvis, had worked to sharpen and strengthen the plan. 8:46 on this Tuesday morning. One more look at your forecast from Mount Washington Observatory.
1: This is meteorologist Ryan Knapp, an exclusive report for the stations of Radio Vermont. While looking at the weather map this morning, high pressure will build northeast in the coming days, providing increasingly hot and humid conditions. Diurnal instability, mountain-driven instability, and a disturbance diving southeast will provide convective rain showers and isolated thunderstorms for the afternoon. Temperatures will be getting hot as humidity slowly increases today, with highs ranging upper 80s to lower 90s in the Champlain Valley and upper valley, with mid to upper 80s in the Northeast Kingdom. Winds will be light and variable. If heading to the summits of the Green Mountains, expect highs in the mid 70s and light winds shifting to the southwest at 5 to 10 miles per hour. Overnight showers and thunderstorms linger. Conditions will be muggy. Lows will be in the lower to mid 70s in the Champlain Valley, with upper 60s to lower 70s in the upper valley and Northeast Kingdom. Light winds shift south at 5 to 10 miles per hour. Lastly, the upcoming heat and humidity will result in an extreme heat watch going into effect Wednesday afternoon and remaining until Friday evening. For Radio Vermont, this is meteorologist Ryan Knapp reporting from the Mount Washington Observatory.
0: Outside the Radio Vermont studio, 65 degrees.
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0: 8:48 on this Tuesday morning, and Brian Bittner often joins us on Tuesdays from Bittner Antiques. The showroom is at 2997 Shelburne Road. They are open Wednesday through Friday from 10 to 4, and on Thursdays, Brian is there specifically to give you the opportunity to sell you, for you to sell him your items. That's every Thursday. So if you have some items of antique value that you'd like Brian to make an offer on, bring him on down to Bittner Antiques on Thursdays, and he'll treat you fairly. A lot of reviews come in from around the area. On eBay, he's getting 99.8% positive feedback. So people like dealing with Brian, whether you're working local or through the internet. And if you want to find out some of what Brian's range is in terms of his antique collection, You can search Bittner Antiques on eBay, and it pops up, and he's got pages and pages of items in here. But on the front page right now, I see a teddy bear that goes back a ways. That's a Winnie the Pooh classic with honey pot. And some silver medals, a lot of brass doorknob that dates back to 1931. There are all sorts of porcelain items there, and some vases as well. He loves military items and timepieces. If you've got a watch or a timepiece of some classic variety, you can certainly find out more by talking to Brian. You can email him through BittnerAntiques.com. Send a photo in your email of your item, and that's a good way to get the ball rolling. Or you can reach him by phone at 802-489-5210. 802-489-5210 is a good way to contact Brian. And again, he dwells in a lot of different aspects. If you go to BittnerAntiques.com and click on Items We Buy and Sell, it goes through a list, not an exhaustive list. If you've got something that is not quite in one of these categories, but you think it's of some rarity that he may have some interest in, there's no cost to get his attention and to have him take a look at it. So he's happy to work there. And if you've got a collection of items, then he may even offer up to make a house call and come down and take a closer look. Decorative art, furniture, fine art, silver, photography, jewelry, books, and ephemera, all part of some of the items that Brian buys and sells. And he's spending a lot of time this summer going to events throughout the Northeast and in other parts of the country to go to some of those big antique shows. And so you can catch Brian again at 802-489-5210 or stop by. Open Wednesday through Friday at 2997 Shelburne Road. And Brian's available to buy your items on Thursdays at Bittner Antiques. 8:51, one more look at the traffic situation. There is some construction-related slowed traffic along 104A from Route 104 all the way up to the Arrowhead Lake Road and beyond. It's a little slow there with the construction this morning. 89 is good, though, from Franklin County through to the safety corridor in Chittenden County. Route 2A in Williston from the Winooski River to Industrial Avenue, a bit slowed by some traffic there. And southbound traffic in the Bolton Flats area where the merge is going on is down to about 25 to 30 miles per hour. But beyond that, looks pretty good on 89. All other roads appear to be without major incident or accident, and you can call 244-1777 if you have relevant information to share. We continue with national news on this Tuesday morning.

0: Authorities say the three firefighters killed over the weekend in a wildfire along the Colorado-Utah border were trying to shield themselves from flames by deploying tent-like shelters when they were overcome. The firefighters were part of a specialized crew that goes into remote areas by helicopter to try to quickly put out new and rapidly escalating wildfires, according to federal officials. Their deaths Saturday came almost 13 years to the day since an elite crew of 19 wildland firefighters died when they were trapped in a steep canyon in Yarnell, Arizona. Wildfires have erupted over the past week all across the West, fueled by months of dry weather and a record lack of snow in some places this past winter. Wildfire experts have warned for months that extreme fire dangers are likely this summer. The Ford Motor Company is making a big recall. More than 741,000 vehicles are being recalled because of a transmission issue that may damage the park system, which could increase the risk of a crash or injury. The National Highway Traffic Safety Administration said in a report that the recall involves certain Ford F-150, Lincoln Aviator, Ford Explorer, Lincoln Navigator, and Ford Expedition vehicles with model years from 2018 through 2021. The report says impacted vehicles may experience temporary engagement of their transmission parking pawl while the vehicle is in motion when certain shifts are commanded by the transmission, potentially damaging park system components. If transmission park system damage occurs, the ability of the transmission park feature to hold the vehicle if the parking brake is not applied may be affected. Unintended movement in park increases the risk of a crash or injury. The safety administration said Ford is aware of 24 allegations of property damage and 9 alleged injuries, with 2 of those being allegations of emotional injuries related to the issue. And where's he been? Tom Keen Jr., the New Jersey Republican, has been away from Congress for nearly 4 months. He is expected to reemerge in public today after months of speculation about the unspecified medical condition that he says has kept him away from Washington. A 57-year-old second-term lawmaker, Keen has missed more than 100 votes this year in Congress. He has not been seen publicly in Washington or his district, despite winning the Republican nomination to serve another term. Democrats have targeted his district as a prime pickup opportunity, and Keen will face Democratic nominee Rebecca Bennett, a former Navy helicopter pilot, in what will be New Jersey's most high-profile contest in November. 8:56, local news will take us to the top of the hour. A man police say was in a mental health crisis was arrested Sunday after allegedly trapping his girlfriend inside an apartment in Hartford. Vermont troopers say 31-year-old Justin Lamb would not let his girlfriend leave his Sykes Mountain Avenue apartment. Several crews responded, including crisis negotiators, Vermont State Police Tactical Services team, a bomb squad, and a drone. With their help, the woman escaped uninjured. Lamb was arrested and faces charges and was being held without bail. 51-year-old Tamara Stone of Brandon is charged with stabbing her sister and father. Stone pleaded not guilty Monday in Bennington County Court to 2 counts of attempted second-degree murder and 2 counts of first-degree aggravated domestic assault. Thursday morning, the 911 call came in when her sister Dawn Thompson reported she'd been stabbed. Police later got another call reporting that Stone had also stabbed their father, Norman Bailey. Both were hospitalized. Stone fled the scene before police arrived, but was apprehended 2 days later. She'd been held without bail, and officials have cited various statements made by Stone, including references to a previous homicide involving her brother, Brian Bailey. Vermont State Police say their investigation into that case is ongoing. A Rutland murder suspect pleaded not guilty Monday to allegedly assaulting corrections officers. Trayvon Kisling is being held at the Marble Valley Correctional Center in connection with a fatal shooting in Rutland in the fall of 2022 that killed 26-year-old Jonathan Naranjo. Police say the New York man, Kisling, and his fellow inmate, Emmanuel Brennis, assaulted two officers in May by provoking a cell extraction after covering their cell window and refusing to comply with their extensive attempts to de-escalate. And 60 people have been accused of recently trying to enter the United States illegally by crossing the northern border into Vermont, according to federal prosecutors with the U.S. Attorney's Office for Vermont. Federal officials say illegal crossing activity has risen sharply over the past 6 weeks, resulting in 60 prosecutions of migrants from 20 different countries. Of those caught, four people were charged with felony alien smuggling offenses. One person was charged with unlawful reentry after a prior removal. Officials say the rest were charged with misdemeanor illegal entry. Among the cases heard over the last 6 weeks, one involved an attempted illegal entry through the Canadian entrance to the Haskell Free Library and Opera House in Derby Line. They said a Chilean woman purchased both an American and Canadian ticket to a performance and then changed clothes to try to sneak into the country. Well, your Radio Vermont forecast calls for a mostly sunny day today with a high near 88 with light and variable winds. Tonight, a chance of showers and thunderstorms, and then a slight chance of showers toward daybreak, mostly cloudy, a low near 69. And then for Wednesday, partly sunny and hot, a chance of some late afternoon showers and thunderstorms, and the forecast high tomorrow is 93. Right now, sunshine and 68 outside the Radio Vermont studios. 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
2: Breaking news this hour from Town Hall. I'm Rich Thomason. It is already hot in some parts of the country, but just wait. Forecasters say it's going to get a lot hotter from the Midwest to the Mid-Atlantic up into the Northeast.
3: Especially by Wednesday, we'll start seeing it really impact areas of like the Ohio Valley, through the Mid-Atlantic and into the Northeast. And it looks like the main, like the primary time frame for like the most extreme heat will be on Thursday and Friday, both. We're looking at Thursday probably being the period where we see the most potential for record highs.
2: Scott Klebauer at the National Weather Service. We're talking triple-digit temperatures combined with high humidity, making it even more uncomfortable and dangerous. Homeless in Nashville, Logan King, picking up a bottle of cold water from a shelter.
4: It's been really hot, sweating, dripping, as you can see. It's just miserable, honestly. But this helps so much, like, oh my goodness.
2: Three firefighters killed over the weekend battling a Colorado wildfire. They were part of a specialized crew that goes into remote areas to quickly put out new fires. Two other crew members suffered burns. The crew was overcome after deploying an emergency shelter to shield themselves from the fast-moving fires. 1,700 and counting, that's the death toll in earthquake-ravaged Venezuela, where search and rescue efforts are ongoing. The Supreme Court's expected to release more rulings today, some very closely followed cases, rulings having to do with birthright citizenship in girls' sports. Yesterday, the court ruled that states can count late-arriving mail-in ballots. President Trump is pointing to that decision as another reason for Congress to pass the Election Integrity Save America Act. On Wall Street, Dow futures are 72 points higher. The Nasdaq futures up 108 points. More on these stories, townhall.com.
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2: Britain has unveiled a forward-looking defense plan. It's a plan that's chock-full of cutting-edge technology.
6: Self-flying fighter jets, uncrewed submarines and drones will be at the center of Britain's future military under a defense plan being announced that reflects a world of conflicts transformed by technology. The defense investment plan has been repeatedly delayed as military leaders and treasury officials in Britain wrangle over the cost of equipping the country for an increasingly dangerous world. Like other NATO nations, the UK is under pressure to increase defence spending to counter a more aggressive Russia and a less reliable US. The government says the spending plan has been refocused in the past few weeks under new Defence Secretary Dan Jarvis. That includes a bit more money than the $18 billion former Secretary John Healey was offered. I'm Charles de Ledesma.
2: And the UK has been watching how drones have transformed war in Ukraine, which uses 200,000 a month to defend against the Russians. News and analysis, townhall.com. Some new research highlights differences within the Democratic Party's diverse voter base.
7: According to Pew Research, black and Hispanic voters, while still largely aligned with Democrats, often differ from the party's more progressive wing. Many support economic liberal policies, but takes more moderate positions on social issues. They're also more likely to favor stricter border enforcement and stronger policing than progressive activists. The findings point to an evolving Democratic base, with key voting blocks not fully embracing the party's shift to the left. Ron Taylor reporting.
2: Tom Kane Jr., the New Jersey Republican who's been away from Congress for close to 4 months with an unspecified medical condition, is set to reemerge today. He has missed more than 100 votes and has not been publicly in Washington or in his district. Kane is promising to be transparent about why he was away for so long with no explanation. More on these stories, townhall.com.
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10: Good morning to our WDEV audience. My name is Paul Dame. I am your host here for Vermont Viewpoint. And we've got a packed show for you today. First, we're going to be joined by Senator Steve Heffernan, who is a new Republican senator from Addison County. Steve serves on the Agriculture and the Education Committee. And then in the second hour, we're going to have, going from the middle of the state to the southern end of the state, Tom Charlton from Chester, who serves in the House, and he's on the Housing Committee. So we'll talk to Tom during the 10 o'clock hour. But first off, we have Senator Steve Heffernan. Steve, thanks for joining us.
11: Good morning. How are you?
10: I'm doing all right, Steve. Thanks for being with us. I had a particular interest in your race in Addison County. I'm an Addison County boy myself. I grew up in Shoreham for most of my time. And my dad, my grandfather, my brother all still live in Addison County. And it had frustrated me. I've been state chairman for 5 years that that my own family didn't have a Republican representative. And so I've been really appreciative when you decided to run 2 years ago. And I wanted to start just by asking a little bit about that process. You know, you didn't start in the House. You went from the private sector, working in your own business, decided to run. Tell me a little bit about first what made you decide to get involved, and then maybe a little bit later we can get into what your campaign was like.
11: So, almost 3 years ago, started getting more into the Republican Party and that. Other than that, I was a businessman, and that chewed up most of my time, even though I cared about what was going on in the state. I was, like most hardworking Vermonters, more interested about getting my jobs done and performance than I was worried about state policies. And with the regulations, because being an excavator, we dealt a lot with A&R and as well as transportation for the trucks, and the regulations just keep getting harder and harder. And basically, it was a put up or shut up moment for me. And I decided that at that point that I was going to put up. And it just happened to be the right mixture for when I ran. I'm well known in Addison County. I've worked almost in every town that had to vote for me, a good reputation. So that was the right mixture for me to want to run and win. And Chris Bray, he kind of didn't help himself with the clean heat standard and how he was driving up regulations on clean water and in our environment. And I believe, you know, many Vermonters are like, we are very conservative and very conscientious about our surrounding here in Vermont. And we don't need our state to continue to keep telling us to do more and more and more. And that is what I continue to hear to this day from most Vermonters, that, you know, Vermont is doing a very good job on their own of being conservative with the environment, you know, as far as taxes and that, you know, why are we getting taxed so hard as Vermonters? And one of the biggest reasons is there's not enough of us. So with only 640,000 for a population, unless even that actually generate the tax revenue, it puts a lot of weight on our fellow Vermonters. And
10: yeah, too much weight on too few people.
11: Exactly. And I believe now that it doesn't matter what political view you have, that when your pocket starts getting hit as hard as it has in Vermont, that will make you look for different alternatives. Now, it's been a learning lesson for me, especially the first year. Second year, you do get more active. I am not afraid to voice opinions on the solar industry. We, you know, it's very important to Vermont, but we do have to be mindful of our environment of Vermont. And if when we're doing solar, that if we have to give so many incentives to make people get into solar, is it really that affordable for Vermont to do? Same with education, you know, we spend the most and almost most. New York spends a little bit more. We don't have the student outcome of good education. So
10: yeah. Well, then I know you serve on the education committee, and I'm sure we're going to get into that a little bit later. But you did mention, you know, obviously you mentioned the incumbent that you beat. That's a pretty tough task in Vermont. Vermonters love their incumbents, and you came out running for the first time. What were some of the things you were you were doing in your campaign. I know I began to really believe that you could win as I drove through Asson County to visit family, and I saw your very unique yard signs. Tell folks a little bit about that aspect of your campaign and some of the things that you were doing to help yourself win as a Republican in one of the, you know, a pretty Democrat, much of a Democrat stronghold in Addison County.
11: Yes, Addison County, because of Middlebury, Cornwall, Weybridge, we are, that's most populated area and is mostly driven by Democrats. As you get out into the other towns, it changes a little bit, but not a lot. yes, Mike Heffernan is our name. We used to be dairy farmers we got out of dairy farming in 1986. So my nickname is Heff or Heffernan, so we've always been associated with Holstein dairy cows. And when I decided to run, I said, you know, one of the biggest staples of Vermont is a dairy cow. So that was I thought that up, and yes, the signs cost a little bit more, but it catches people's eyes, their eyes. And once it catches their eyes, then they see more and more. And everybody wanted to change. So I have a lot of support. So that helped.

0: Vermonters' money. We need to start streamlining the process. And that was what I was echoing on the campaign trail, if you will. And it, as the vote show, it resonated well, and a clear win. It was 732, I think, more in my favor, and only 63 votes, I think, behind Ruth Hardy. So it really echoed in a county that's usually pretty blue, that the county people are ready for a change in the state house.
1: And I've always, again, growing up in Addison County, I've always thought it's an interesting place because you've got a very broad farm community there. Agriculture is so important to that district. And all the farmers I knew, growing up in Addison County were all pretty conservative. So there was always this kind of interesting mix between the conservative rural part of Addison County and the intellectual center in Middlebury with Middlebury College. And it sounds like you were able to kind of bridge that gap and appeal to enough people from both sides of that district, which I think is actually a pretty good representation of where Vermont is as well.
0: I agree with that.
1: Go ahead.
0: I said that, I was quite delighted to see how big a win it ended up being, and come to find out it was one of the biggest upsets in the whole state, or the whole United States, which was, I didn't really think much of it until after getting some press from the Boston Globe and an outfit out of D.C. that came and asked, the same questions you're asking. And really, it's just that, I'm here to watch out for Vermonters and to ask tough questions sometimes when they have to be asked.
1: Yeah. Good. Well, in just a few minutes, when we come back, we'll talk a little bit about agriculture, because obviously it's important to your district, and Senator Heffernan serves on the Agriculture Committee in the Senate. So a little bit more on that right when we get back.
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1: Welcome back to Vermont Viewpoint. I am your host, Paul Dame, chairman of the Vermont Republican Party, and with me today is Senator Steve Heffernan, senator from Addison County. Steve, before the break, we were talking about the importance of dairy and agriculture in general in Addison County and throughout the state. And I know, when my grandfather moved to Vermont from Rhode Island, he thought Vermont is a great place. There's great opportunities here, better than the place he left. And he and my dad, I can still remember as a kid, digging the hole that became our milking parlor, built a huge dairy that would end up milking 300 cows. And so growing up for me, dairy was growing and expanding. And now you serve on the Agriculture Committee in the Senate. Tell us a little bit about what you've kind of learned about the state of agriculture in Vermont, where you're seeing some potential problems or concerns, and what some of the conversations have been in your Agriculture Committee.
2: So being out of farming as long as I've have been, it was very interesting to see how high-tech agriculture has become. And the farmers that are on the cutting edge of using some of the newest equipment and products is, I learned a lot. We have young farmers that just would, their knowledge and resources just were, it's incredible compared to when, I dairy farmed in the 70s and early 80s. And it's leaps and bounds from applying chemicals to applying fertilizer to applying manure. It's a true science now. And to have these farmers come in and explain what's going on, it was pretty incredible. And then to realize how many small vegetable producers we have. And I shouldn't say small even. We have some very large vegetable producers in Vermont and what they're using and to create more vegetables and what they do with the vegetables that don't cut the grade that they're trying to get them. We have programs that now they can afford to pick it and at least sell it and make a little bit and it just doesn't rot on the ground. And it goes to help schools, it goes to help prisons, it goes to help the elderly. So it's pretty amazing sitting there in ag and listening to all the stuff that little old Vermont does and does very well. And the biggest hindrance you hear again is sometimes the government making it more restrictions, harder for you to do the business that you need to do. We look around the surrounding states like New York, Massachusetts, Maine. They give their dairy farmers a lot of assistance from tax breaks to if milk prices drop below a certain amount, they'll supplement them some money. And, our Vermont farmers are like, why can't you do that for us? I want to say we're $11 billion generating revenue for Vermont, yet, the state of Vermont can't help us like New York and Mass are. And it comes down to, again, population. We just don't have the population to help subsidize farmers when the milk prices drop like they have.
1: Yeah. So that's kind of creates a competitive disadvantage with our neighbors is kind of what I'm hearing you say. If somebody, obviously the lake separates most of the state, but as we get down to that, the bottom two counties, even if you get a choice between operating a dairy in New York and Vermont, it sounds like New York offers some incentives that Vermont doesn't.
2: They do. They do. And some, they are more restrictive in some stuff, but most of the time they're very, the state agencies work pretty well hand in hand with the farmer. And not so much always here in Vermont. ANR has if people have heard of the CAFO, which is runoff from a farm, that we've made it. There's never been CAFO permit put in Vermont. And then some citizens decided that they read up on it and thought we should, because there is occasional farmer that when it does rain that they do have some overspill and that. And most try to do what they can to cut that down, but you have a couple that don't. And then that's where this whole permitting of from the federal government for large farms, medium farms, started pressing. And it puts a lot
3: When you say large and medium farms, can you give us an idea about what sizes those are?
2: Medium farms are in the hundreds of head, from like 300 to 900, and then large farms are 1,000 head or more. And we got quite a few in Vermont now. So, and we hear from them. They have representation come in and voice their concerns. And I'll have to say one thing about the Ag Committee. You know, there's three Republicans and two Democrats, but it's very bipartisan. We are there to work for the farmer, and that was shown many times, like the paraquat bill. Paraquat's a very bad chemical used to kill weeds, and Vermont uses very little of it, and they wanted it banned instantly, and I think it's 2030 that it will eventually completely be banned, because the farmer or the apple growers and fruit growers that are using it are using it very responsibly, and we want to give them a chance to give them a long enough runway that they can find another product to take its spot. And
3: yeah, that's so important. You know, even when there are changes that need to be made, you know, like you said, it sounds like most Vermont farmers are doing the right thing, taking care of the land that provides them a living. You know, and I think this is a conversation that we get into later that came up with everything surrounding Act 181, right? Like, let's trust the people who have cared for this land for generations. They're not going to poison it because their livelihood comes from it. But even when we do need to make changes, like you said, it's really important to give people a little bit of a runway. When you just pull the rug out from under somebody who's been doing things a certain way for a long time, you know, that's where you run into really dangerous scenarios where we get a disruption in the food supply, right? If we've got to make a sudden change and they don't pick the right substitute or don't make the right adjustment for their particular farm, their particular land, you could have catastrophic results that not only means less foods getting out to market, but also that individual Vermont farmer now has completely lost their livelihood. So what was the runway you said that they had on this change?
2: I believe it's still 2030, that unless the federal government bans it sooner.
3: Okay.
2: Because over in Europe, it's completely banned. And that was the other thing. Mm-hmm. You know, we can look to Europe. Poland, I find out, is pretty much the same climate environment that we have. And so we can start looking to them to get, hey, what are you using? What's working? What's not working? So it just gives them time. And again, you know, we don't, Vermont hardly uses 100 gallons where New York uses thousands of gallons of paraquat. So
3: you're saying all the farmers in the state use about 100 gallons all combined?
2: Yeah, it's not a lot. That little use. But the ones that are using it, it's very important. We had the farmers come in and they explained why it was very important to them that we continue to allow it for now.
3: Yeah.
2: And you had both Democrat and Republican sitting there voicing their concerns. We had the Michael J. Foundation, who's done a lot of study on it. When we all left, everybody was satisfied. They felt we were doing the right thing. And that was a good feeling. And that happened a lot in ag. It's a really, really good committee to be in. I'm very happy to be on it. And then, of course, everybody's hearing about St. Albans Creamery closing. And
3: let me hold you right there, Steve, because I do want to get into that. We are going to talk about the update that you have about the closing of the St. Albans facility right after this word.

0: News. I'm Rich Thomason in Washington. It's already hot in some parts of the country, but forecasters say it's going to get a lot hotter from the Midwest to the Mid-Atlantic up into the Northeast. Things will really start to heat up tomorrow with temperatures approaching or exceeding triple digits. High humidity as well. Three firefighters killed over the weekend fighting a Colorado wildfire were part of a specialized team that goes into remote areas to quickly extinguish new fires. Two other crew members suffered burns and fires continue out west. 1,700 and counting, that is the death toll in earthquake-ravaged Venezuela. Search and rescue efforts continue in Venezuela. And the Supreme Court expected to release more rulings today in some closely watched cases, rulings that have to do with birthright citizenship and girls' sports. On Wall Street, Dow futures are down 2 points. More details, srnnews.com.
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7: Good morning and welcome back to WDEV's daily program, Vermont Viewpoint. I am your Tuesday host, Paul Dame, and I have with me on the line today is Senator Steve Heffernan from Addison County. Now, Steve, just before the break, we were talking about agriculture, and you brought up the St. Albans processing facility. For folks who maybe aren't as plugged into agriculture as maybe you and I are, can you just tell folks a little bit about what the St. Albans facility has been doing, the role it's had in Vermont, and maybe some updates that you've learned about?
8: All right, so I don't know a lot about it, Paul, so I don't want to speak like a... but they roughly used to process 2 million gallons of milk on a given day. And currently that has dropped down to 700,000. They made cream for Ben & Jerry's, and they also made, I want to say, milk that they turned to dry powder for powdered milk. That the two things that I heard that they were producing up there. Yeah. The reason for the closing is one. Oh, go ahead.
7: No, I was just going to ask you if you knew more about the reason for the closing. So,
8: well, the reason for the closing, which probably won't surprise very many people, is one, the state and are coming down on them for certain reasons that I got to find out more about. I don't know the exact reasons. And as well as the city of St. Albans just pressuring them for to do more, spend more money for upkeep in that the facility is not making enough money to justify doing what the state and the town were asking them to do. So from what I also understand is that there's two bigger Land O'Lakes and some other company opening further out west in New York. And they're going to start creating a greater demand of milk out there. And this actually may help Vermont, that some of our milk will actually start moving west, because the producers that are closer to them plant will ship to there and then not. Currently, a lot of our milk is going to Franklin, Mass., where it's being processed, where they do, I want to say, and I could be wrong on this, but they do 40 million gallons of processing a day of milk. So, but yeah, I was kind of, I was talking to a farmer, and he was explaining this to me, because I said, you know, he ships to DFA, and most of his milk goes all the way to Franklin. And has right along. So he said it really is not affecting as much as Vermonters might think when you actually talk to the dairy farmers and see what's going on. So it may be a good thing because of Land O'Lakes open and needing more milk out toward the west. And there was one other company that were going to be driving for more milk, that some of Vermont milk might now start pushing west into New York and Pennsylvania, because of the demand being created by that milk processing out west, which in turn will be a good thing for Vermont.
7: Yeah, so it might be good for Vermont farmers, because it sounds like their milk is going to get sort of put into a bigger pool, even though it means it's going to get processed out of state instead of in state. Is that kind of what
8: Correct.
7: You're hearing?
8: Yes. Okay. Yeah. And should Vermont try to create and try to entice some processing company to come in and produce the milk that gets shipped to processor, that would be an ultimate goal. We haven't looked at that at Ag in the committee at all. That may get discussed this next session. But that would be the ultimate goal, is try, you know, because we have Kraft here in Middlebury, and I'll have to find out how much milk they go through in a day. But when you talk 40 million gallons that they're using in Franklin, and that's a lot of milk. So it's pretty impressive when you start getting into that. And milk actually is getting quicker out to the market than when you and I were farming, because we used to store it in our bulk tank for today to 2 days. Then it got shipped, and then it got processed. And so milk actually might even be fresher today than it was, you know, 20 years ago when we were, which was an interesting tidbit I got out of that as well.
7: That makes a lot of sense, right? Because of the volume, right? If you've got more larger farms, you just physically can't store it on the farm. I know we operated a small farm, so you know we'd milk one day and only fill half the tank. So you could, you know, you could let it. You know, obviously it's refrigerated and you're keeping it and everything. But it was pretty common to have the milk truck come every other day for us.
8: And there's still some farms that do that, but most are almost on a daily because there's no, you know, we milked 110 head, you milked 300 head, and that was, you know, that was more common, anywhere from 50 head to, you were probably considered a large farm back in the day at 300 head. That was a pretty good sized farm.
7: And yeah, my grandfather was a 300, and then my dad went on his own, and we were doing about 70. So that's the one operation I'm more familiar with, that smaller size.
8: Right.
7: But it sounds like this whole situation with the St. Albans processing is kind of another example of just getting harder to get things done in Vermont, you know, and seeing a decrease in production. They've got fewer farmers shipping to them. The cost of business is going up, and then there's more competition coming in New York. So, yeah, you know, it's sad to see a processing facility in Vermont closing down. But at the same time, it's like it's all kind of predictable, right? There are factors in play here that you can see why they had to make that choice. They're just kind of getting squeezed on every side. And I think that's something that's not unique to the dairy industry. I think there's a lot of Vermont businesses that are feeling that pinch. You know, it's harder to go out and bring in, you know, the revenue that you have, and then your costs are also going up with additional regulations and demands and mandates. It sounds like that was at least part of what was happening in St. Albans.
8: Yes, well, and you can take Ethan Allen Furniture in, I can't remember the town, unfortunately, that they're in, that, you know, they passed this 3-acre law, and, you know, just the engineering, not even doing the site work yet, is over $50,000, and then the site work is going to be in the millions. And, you know, here's a company that's been an icon in Vermont for years. Not only are they having now employee problems of finding enough help, now they have the state saying, hey, we need you to do this, even though you've been around here for, you know, 100 years doing what you're doing, all of a sudden, because the rains get heavier, we want you to take care of this problem. And we don't have any money to help you. Or if we do, it's not, you know, like the Rutland Fairgrounds is a prime example. They don't have enough real estate to create for water runoff. So they're in the multi-millions to put it underground so that the water can sift through rock and then discharge out into the stream. And we've come to an agreement, I believe, but that was going to close that affair. That's something that's been open for centuries, and now Rutland is the oldest fair in the state, I think, the oldest state fair, and they were actually thinking about not opening because they weren't going to be able to meet the demands of the A&R. And since then, there's been talk, and I think we're on a path to have that corrected. But that's what Vermont has been feeling. And you can understand why we're doing it for the right reasons. But I can't understand when you step into like the Ethan Allen, the state fair, the especially a fair. It's like you're talking storm runoff that normally they maybe have two or three events down there during the year. The fair is the biggest one. But other than that, that's just earth having water run across it that isn't going to stir up. So I even got into that conversation with the secretary. They just say, well, it's all done by square footage. And
7: yeah, well, it's
8: on and on about
7: there's
8: that
7: a little bit. there's a little bit of this. You know, we've got good ideals. We want to make sure, obviously, you know, the flooding has been devastating, but not necessarily every solution we have. Every solution that gets proposed might not be the best solution for every parcel in the state. And I think we need to take a little more sort of custom approach. I mean, that's kind of what Vermont's known for, making these sort of unique exceptions. Well, in just a minute, Steve, I want to come back. We talk most of the time about agriculture. In just a minute, I want to talk about your work on the Education Committee and see if we could cram that into the next 10 or 15 minutes. But more on that right after this.
9: Voices from your local community hospital.
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0: Welcome back to WDEV and Vermont Viewpoint. I am your host, Paul Dane, chairman of the Vermont Republican Party. And with me this hour has been freshman Senator Steve Heffernan from the Addison Senate District. Steve, we talked a lot about agriculture for the past hour. Let's shift gears a little bit, because you also serve on the Education Committee, and that got a lot more attention, this year, certainly, than even agriculture did. And I've had a couple of guests on, Scott Beck and Michael Booten from the House, to talk a little bit about education. So, but I'm curious if you can tell me a little bit about what you were hearing from people in your district about education. I know when I served in the House, we were talking about Act 46. I went to my superintendent and other people, and we're trying to get their feedback. And every district has a little bit different idea about what's working for them, what's not. I'm curious, what have been some of the conversations you've been having with your constituents in Addison County about education reform, and what do they think needs to happen?
1: Talking to like the superintendents from these areas, they realize and they have for a long time that if you want to have excellent education and affordability and cost savings, there's three things that you can need. And having a school that doesn't have enough students is a killer to any district. And it's making that decision of needing to close, like Addison, Bridport, and Shoreham. I believe Shoreham's closing, and then they're all going to go to Bridport. They made that decision. That happened at the community level, which is the most important thing that any constituent you talk to want. That they want that local say. I'm not going to say local control, because local control is almost a myth when we say that, because the only thing we really can do as voters when we're talking about our when we vote on a budget, school budget, is that's the basic control we have. You do have control on the school boards of the teachers, some administrative power as well. You do have that. However, it is when Ripton, when they finally closed it, it has to make, you got to be having kids get really good education, but it also has to be affordable for the town, for the district. Yeah. And the thing we've been running into is that affordability, and then the pull strings of keeping your small rural school open.
0: And I think we've seen that balance kind of shift lately. Obviously, student enrollment has been going down, and whether that means young people are leaving and having families outside of Vermont instead of coming back to Vermont, or just families are having few kids. I don't know if anyone's got a clear idea why it is, but we know for sure student enrollment's going down, and that means when voters are going to the polls, there's fewer people who have a kid or a grandkid or a niece or nephew in the school system. And instead of, I feel like when I was in school, elementary and high school, the focus was on quality of education. And it was sort of the community all wanted quality education. And now that fewer kids are in those schools, the emphasis has now become more on the affordability of the quality education we've provided so far. And even in some schools, it feels like the quality's gone down. So I think we're at the point now where more voters are voting as taxpayers rather than voting, kind of for students. And it's just one of these things, I think, is the pendulum kind of swings back and forth. It used to be, spend whatever we need to have the best schools. And now it's, all right, let's try to rein this in and be a little bit more practical and pragmatic about it. And it sounds like you've seen that happen at the local level in some of the schools in your district between Shoreham and Ripton.
1: Yeah. Well, Act 60, but prior to Act 60, Vermont was in the top five. For education standard. And now we're in the middle somewhere. And we're spending more money now than even during Act 60. And Act 60 was, you had your rich towns that could afford to give more academic options. Mm-hmm. And they felt that that wasn't the correct way to be, that we all should have about the same, so let's spread the wealth. What I've found by going to Lake Canaan and then to CVU, wow, they have almost the perfect recipe there. They have plenty of students and lots of different curriculum and clubs, and it's just amazing. But is Canaan any worse that they don't have all that? No. And you talk to the students, and the students are the one you should listen to. It's like, you know, hey, yeah, maybe I might want that. But the teachers are willing to meet me that, hey, this is what I really want to do, and they try to make it happen. Whereas if you go to CVU, that option is there because they have so many options. Right. And at the end of the day, it's even though Canaan is, you know, I think they have a total of 156 kids from pre-K to senior. It's very few.
2: Wow.
1: And they're out on an island, because to close them, they'd have to travel at least an hour either to Newport or to Derby. And that's on a good day. And so that's not the only town out there like that. So those are the things we got to look at, and how do we handle it? Because, yes, we want the CVU program, if you will, to be everywhere. But realistically, it can't happen because money and students. The more students you have.
2: Yeah, we don't have an equal distribution, right? CVU, for folks who aren't aware, that's in Hinesburg, but includes Shelburne and Williston and probably another Charlotte, maybe another town or two I'm forgetting. But that Union High School model, you know, has made that happen. And those towns have been growing. I think what everybody knows, there's been a lot of housing added to Williston. And so I wouldn't be surprised if that's part of the reason that that school has been able to create the perfect recipe, because they've got some inputs that other towns or other districts don't have. And they've got one town that's really working hard to put more housing online, and more housing that is bringing in young families too.
1: Right. And then there again, you need the workforce to be able to pay them to make it appetizing mm-hmm. to come to Vermont. And that's where Vermont struggles a little bit on, because it is so expensive to live here. You might be making $60,000 a year, but you go to Tennessee and make $60,000 a year, you have a lot more dispensable income than you do in Vermont. So that's going to be a hard battle anyway, because of our winners in that. That initially makes stuff more expensive. Yeah. However, yeah. If we can get our tax rates down where you're not paying as much in a house payment for your taxes as you are for your house payment, that will encourage a lot more people to come to Vermont.
2: Yeah. So Steve, obviously there was some big things that happened this year with education reform. Act 73 got passed last year. There were some tweaks made to get us towards actually moving in the direction of a foundation formula where, you know, if your town's going to spend more than the average, your town's going to pick up the difference on that. So we've made some changes. What do you see as somebody on the Senate Education Committee as being some of the work that is still undone, that still needs to happen either next year or the year after? What are some things that are still on the docket in terms of problems we haven't solved in education reform?
1: So where Ag is the best committee to be on, I think Ed is probably Seth Von Garb, a very good man, very good chair. The 2 years I've been there, basically we have done just listen to testimony and threw out ideas. And in the last, week or two of session, they take and make whatever they want with whoever they want. And that's part of the problem with the education, getting a good education system. Very frustrated. I voted against the new rule because it's just pieces are not going to save. They may save us some money, but they're not the answer that we need. It's adding more bureaucracy to a thing that already has enough bureaucracy. It'll start out with saving money, and then we'll start adding mandates that will, we need more people, and then it's just going to create a bigger bureaucracy. So I'm not a fan of it. It's very discouraging to be on the Ed Committee and work all year.
2: Well, I think that's one of the reasons that, you know, we're hopeful that you get reelected, that we get you another Republican seatmate elected, and get a Republican majority in the Senate. That helps us to move things along. So, Steve, thanks again so much for joining us here on Vermont Viewpoint. Sounds like there's a lot more work left to do in Addison County and in the Senate on education. Steve, thanks so much for joining us.
1: Paul, if I could plug real quick.
2: 10 seconds.
1: July 10th, Lazy Dog Farm in Orwell. We're doing mental awareness for farmers. Come out and see what it's all about.
2: All right. And you can email the state party if you need to. We'll get you those details. Thanks, Steve.
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4: Breaking news this hour from Town Hall. Amit Thomason. It shouldn't be long now. The Supreme Court expected to release rulings this morning on birthright citizenship in girls' sports. It is possible the rulings could be pushed off one more day, but that's considered unlikely. Yesterday, the High Court affirmed a president's right to fire agency heads. President Trump says that's a good ruling. So will there be any more firings on his watch?
5: I don't think so. It gives me the right, and not me, it gives a president the right to do what the president should have the right to do. And it's a very interesting, it's a big ruling. It's been going on for almost 100 years. They've been working on this, and you know that it comes down at my term is a very great honor. But it bestows additional powers, or maybe the same power, on the president. The president has the right to do this.
4: But House Democratic Leader Hakeem Jeffries not pleased with the ruling. In his words, the framers of the Constitution were intentional about ensuring we didn't have a king-like figure serving as president of the United States. While the nation's midsection and the east deal with a dangerous heat wave, out west, deadly wildfires continue to burn.
6: Three firefighters killed Saturday battling a wildfire along the Colorado-Utah border were part of a specialized crew that goes into remote areas by helicopter to quickly put out new and rapidly escalating blazes. The crew was overcome after deploying emergency shelters to shield themselves from the fast-moving flames. Two other crew members suffered burns. The U.S. Forest Service identified those killed as 38-year-old Emily Barker of Clinton Township, Michigan, 27-year-old Nick Hutcherson of Glendale, Arizona, and 26-year-old Sidney Watson of Warrior, Alabama. I'm Ben Thomas.
4: Ahead of this morning's opening on Wall Street, stock futures a bit lower. The Dow futures are down 8 points. NASDAQ futures 17 points in the red. More on these stories, townhall.com.
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4: There are fatalities in a mass shooting in Germany. A suspect in custody.
11: A male suspect shot and killed at least six people at a youth welfare facility in Stuttgart, Germany. Lüneburg Police President Katrin Schul says four people who had been shot in a gruesome manner died at the scene. Another died while being resuscitated. Another succumbed to severe injuries. Others were also wounded at the facility, which provides temporary accommodation for pregnant women or young mothers with children. Officials believe it may have stemmed from a custody dispute. All of the victims were employees of the youth center or its affiliates. I'm Lisa Dwyer.
4: A Ukrainian businessman is believed to have been the target of an explosive device in Monaco. The explosion late yesterday, seriously injuring three people before the suspect fled to France. French and Ukrainian media identify one of the injured as a construction tycoon from Ukraine. Townhall.com. New name and a sleek new look for a leading fashion retailer.
12: The corporation formerly known as Saks Global says it will now go by Exemplar Luxury Group, or ELG. It's still the parent company of Neiman Marcus, Saks Fifth Avenue, and Bergdorf Goodman. All will keep their names. Saks made the change after emerging from Chapter 11 bankruptcy. A new name to go along with a slimmed-down look. Fewer stores, less debt, a more focused strategy, and a new balance sheet, including nearly 75% debt reduction and $500 million in new financing. Bob Agnew reporting.
4: President Trump says he plans to nominate Keith Sonderling as Secretary of Labor. Sonderling has been serving as the agency's acting director since Lori Chavez de Remer resigned. She stepped down in April amid abuse of power allegations that she denies. Sonderling's a lawyer, has held various leadership posts in the administration. More on these stories. Townhall.com.
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0: Good morning and welcome back to Vermont Viewpoint here on WDEV. I am your Tuesday host, Paul Dame, chairman of the Vermont Republican Party. We just had a great conversation with Senator Steve Heffernan. Again, if you are ever looking for back episodes, if you missed something, you came in the middle of it, you can go to WDEV's website to get the last week's show or certainly when we wrap this one up, they'll have it up online. But we're going to move on to our next guest now. Online, we have Tom Charlton. Tom is a House rep from the town of Chester. And in your district, Tom, is a lot bigger than that. So, Tom, thanks for joining us.
16: Hi, Paul. Glad to be here. Good morning to you, and good morning to your listeners. I'll wait my turn.
0: Yeah. So Tom, tell me, let's just start out. Tell me a little bit about your district, you know, the towns that are in it. You're kind of more from the southern part of the state. So what towns do you represent?
16: Sure. Well, Chester is the larger of them. Also, we have Grafton, which is a wonderful little town, very extraordinarily well-preserved little village. Athens and Windham. And we are actually part of Windham and Windsor County, so we're kind of on these epic borderlands between the two. There's a lot of variety of thought here and lively conversation.
0: Yeah.
2: Yeah, so Tom, you are one of the many freshman legislators that Republicans picked up this last election in 2024. You've just completed kind of your first term here. I'm a little bit interested to hear your story about what made you decide to get involved 2 years ago. What was your tipping point to say, hey, I'm going to step up, I'm going to give this a try? And what was it like when you were campaigning in the 2024 election?
16: Well, the tipping point was, I guess, a little bit unexpected because it was not on my bucket list to such a degree. I didn't even know what to say when I was asked if I would consider running. But it had never crossed my mind. But I gave it some thought. The Republican committee had approached me, and I thought about it for about 3 weeks, talked to my family, and came to the realization that I think I've been frustrated for so long with some of the directions that Vermont is going in, that it made sense, and it in complete fairness, to go and try to be part of the solution and at least be a voice for some of the concerns that I've had for a long time. So we threw my hat in the ring. The campaign was supportive. It was not a very complicated campaign. I've been in Chester for about 52 years now. I went to high school here and served as a local pastor for 25 of those years. So I've been at more kitchen tables and more conversations over the course of the decades, and I can count. So I everybody knows me. And I think that there was in light of the supermajority in the previous session, which was part of the tipping point, was a more moderate, matter-of-fact kind of approach to solving the problem as opposed to, winning some kind of contest.
2: Yeah, and I think you said two things that I think are important. Certainly as I'm working on recruiting candidates, the first one is that somebody had to ask you, right? This wasn't something you were itching and jonesing for. It kind of goes back to that idea, right, that the people that you want to have power are the people who aren't looking for it, and it sounds like you kind of fit that description.
16: I think there is something to that, yes.
2: Yeah. And then the second thing is you were already pretty well known and connected to your community. It sounds like you say, you've been at a lot of kitchen tables. You've been talking to people in your area, getting a feel for who they are, what's important for them for a while now. So when you became a representative, you already had logged in probably hundreds, maybe even thousands of hours of talking to people in your district. You just didn't have your running for office hat on when you were having those conversations, which maybe means they were a little more honest.
16: Oh, I think so. I mean, there's no point in me pretending I'm not, that I'm anybody but who I am, because everybody would know. They all know me as well as I know them. So,
2: yeah. Well, Tom, when you were running for office in 24, what were some of the things you were hearing about from people? And also what maybe experience, from your work in other areas, do you bring to the table when you were telling people, hey, this is why I'm running, this is why you should support me? Because obviously they did. You were successful. What do you attribute some of that success to?
16: Well, I think, personal experience with regard to, I think in my position as clergy, I interacted with people at pretty much every level of the community. I mean, there were community leaders, or there were working folks in between, and, the folks who need a hand with one thing or another. They're struggling with family issues, kids at school, or finances. Affordability was a huge concern in the last election, and it still is. Uh-huh. And along with having at least a common sense approach to how do we help people who are in need and not bankrupt ourselves, but actually still do the job, that's something that I think I brought to the table. Retiring from pastoring or trying, I started my own business. So I have this fresh outsider view of what it is like to start a business in Vermont, and the learning curve is frankly kind of vertical. And making ends meet, meeting the bills, the costs, the affordability issue is very, very, well, it's always been kind of part of my efforts and part of my experience to be a working individual. And so when people say, I'm kind of having a hard time figuring out, do I pay this bill? Do I pay that bill? And this just went up and transmission just went. So I can relate to it. And I think that having working income people, working class people in Montpelier it's extraordinarily important because I can't track this statistic down, but I was told very early on in the session that about 17% of the legislature has to work for a living. There's a sizable proportion that are retired, and this is what they do for the community, and they are fantastic. They are down in there. And I think the legislature is empathetic to the affordability question. But we need people making decisions about what Vermonters can afford it, essentially. And I think it's not that they're not concerned, it's that it's not lived experience to not know what are you going to get for groceries the week after.

0: Building a rig to fit within the specifications, but also go like the hammers of...
1: Don't say it.
0: I have rigged up a four-wheel tandem seat vehicle with heavy wheel camber for stability and a complete drivetrain from a Tesla Model 3 we reclaimed. Steering is modified from a BMW K12 motorcycle, but it's still technically a bicycle, making it legal for the rail trail.
1: Yeah? How fast will it go?
0: About 140, but I'm governing it back to 10 miles per hour tops.
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6: Welcome back to Vermont Viewpoint here on WDEV. I am your Tuesday host, Paul Vane, chairman of the Vermont Republican Party, and I have with us on the line one of our freshman legislators, Tom Charlton from Chester. So Tom, just before the break, we were talking a little bit about your service to especially the working class people in your district. And I think that's something that I've seen in the 5 years I've been chair, that there's been a real shift in the Republican Party and in the Vermont Republican Party. This really embracing working class people, working class value in a way that we didn't before. I know when I first got involved, people used to talk about the lace curtain Republicans and the muddy boot Republicans. Here in Vermont. Growing up on a dairy farm, I always thought of myself as a muddy boot Republican. I'm curious if you've kind of seen that as well, maybe some more working class people who maybe were more independent, but or at least willing to talk to a Republican like yourself in your district.
7: I think so. And I would have to say, Paul, over, half a century of listening to political conversations and watching it, there has been a shift. And I think, half a century ago, there was this notion that the Democrats were the working class party and the Republicans were the business community. I don't think that model holds entirely anymore. I think that, people who are more cautious with what they do with their resources and their time and how fast they make changes, I think, are gravitating towards Republicans in an environment where some changes have been made probably too fast or shouldn't have been made at all. I think that, I've never really had a difficult time talking to any groups of people, working class or, the professional class or... I don't know if I'm a chameleon of some sort, but I have, honestly, Paul, I've had dinner with bank presidents in Zurich and Bedouin in the West Bank and everything in between. And people are people. and a conversation to throw open.

0: have a conversation is, you know, it's always pleasant. I don't find that difficult.
1: Yeah.
0: Whatever their background is.
1: Yeah. Right. Yeah. And I was just thinking too, you mentioned you've seen a shift kind of sort of before you got involved in party politics. You know, you're a little more neutral observer and you've seen that shift. And I think especially, you know, here in Vermont, you know, our governor, our Republican governor and our Republican lieutenant governor are both guys that can operate an excavator. You know, we just last hour we had Senator Steve Heffernan, you know, so it's like we're like dirty hand, dirty boot kind of people. At least that's the folks that are often getting elected, and even if we aren't, I'm a white collar guy myself, but I had a lot of support from people in the working class here in Vermont.
0: Yeah.
1: Tom, I wanted to talk to you a little bit. You serve on the housing committee. That's certainly an issue that's affecting, you know, young Vermonters especially, but also working class folks who are maybe trying to get out of the apartment they're renting and get into their first house, or maybe they got a condo and now they've got a couple kids they're trying to upgrade. Housing has been a huge issue. What are some of the things that you learned about the issue serving on the House Housing Committee, and what problems are you recognizing, and what do you think we need to be doing for solutions?
0: Well, that's a long list, Paul. and I think it's one of the let me close this door. The issue is kind of a perfect storm of a number of things, some of which we have control over and some of which we don't. Part of it is the from the time COVID began, and some of the problems go much further back, but it became acute when people just fled the cities in 2020. The property prices went up. Things were on the market for, 3 hours at a time. And the sale prices were just phenomenal. And they haven't particularly come down much. And both in terms of availability and demand, part of it was just the supply side, demand, just economics that drove the prices up. We have higher interest rates than we have a number of years ago. That is kind of logjammed the market a bit in that, you know, people who are in... were a couple and bought a little starter house, maybe 1,300 square feet, and they now have three kids, and they would love to move to a bigger place. They have a 3% mortgage, and there's no way they're going to leave that 3% mortgage behind. So smaller starter homes are just not available on the market. We have senior citizens that might want to downsize, but for the same reason, you know, if they have a mortgage, they're just, you know, looking at just extraordinary costs. So these are some things that that we don't have some control over. How to fix it is a question that doesn't have. There's no silver bullet here. There's bunches of silver BBs, I guess, and different ways to approach it. We attempted in this session to address the rental issue, and which is complicated, which is controversial. And by that, what I'm referring to is the lack of rental units. They're very hard to find, and very low vacancy rate. There are a large number of what used to be either single family or we would call them colloquially mom and pop rental places. So they might have one apartment over the garage, or they have a second home that, you know, maybe they inherited from Aunt Mabel or whatever. These used to be long-term rentals, and a lot of them have become short-term rentals. I think historically in the last 5 years, we've tried, you know, that the market has tried, the communities have tried to limit that, the ones who want to, it's an advantage in some communities. But you know, we've tried to limit them, we've tried to regulate them, we've tried to tax them a little bit differently. And what we haven't addressed is why people are making that change. There is at least, and I think it's more than just a perception, but there is this idea that if you get the wrong tenant, it costs so much money that is far too much risk for the landowner that only has one or two units, and it's safer and pays better to go with short-term rentals. Now that is, and that scenario where you have, you know, we're not talking about the corporations or the businesses that have hundreds of units or even dozens of units. Right. We're talking about small renters, but there's still thousands of units we're talking about that just find it, you know, just find it less hassle to go short-term rentals.
1: Yeah, I can totally envision that, you know, what that scenario you're talking about. If you've got, you know, with, you know, mother-in-law apartment or what do they call it, accessory dwelling unit or something like that, something over the garage and a side on the house, and you've had one, all it takes is one bad experience with a tenant that you share a driveway with, you know, to recognize, man, it was hard to get rid of that person, get them off of my property, away from my family in some cases. And you can see why people are making the shift to short-term rentals. And depending on, you know, where your property is, you might make more money, but it sounds like you've got at least lower impact on that housing unit for somebody who's only got one, right? Like you said, the people who own 32 units, they can deal without getting that income in a way that's different. And I think you've hit on something important. You know, there's a lot of people that have one or two units that they could offer that just don't do it anymore because of the hassle.
0: Yes. So trying to address, trying to rebalance essentially the how things operate between landlords and tenants. Believe me, people have strong views on both sides of the of this equation. It was a lot of, you know, very serious and heartfelt testimony. I mean, there are people who are just terrified that, well, my landlord wants to do this, that, or the other thing, and they're just going to chuck me out on a moment's notice. There's that at one end, and then there's the other end where, you know, I have to rent this apartment out so I can continue to pay, I don't know, my property taxes or upkeep or everything else, and if I get the wrong person, I'm going to lose the whole house. And in between, this has been a couple years of conversation, trying to balance the length of notice, the length of time after papers are served, what can and can be done about problem guests that are not on the lease, what can and can't be done when one of two people on the lease is, you know, abusive or destructive or dangerous or whatever. Can you rewrite that lease so that one person is evicted and not both, the other one stays on the lease? I mean, all kinds of questions like this. It was a lot of work. I think we need to make another run at it and try to find some way so that people are confident not to, you know, we hear this thing, oh, it's going to create homelessness. We already have homelessness. We have homeless people that can't get into apartments because they can't find them because they're not on the market. It's not going to create mass homelessness, but that's, you know, we hear that. It was kind of it crashed and burned. We everything, nobody liked everything in the bill. Okay, there was no group that looked at it and said, oh yeah, we love this. It was concessions on both sides, and every time one side was asked to concede, okay, the length of this notice period or whatever, there was some other thing in that bill that was meant to give them a little more stability. It left the House, it went to the Senate, and it just got destroyed. So a lot of the same questions are still outstanding, but I think this is an instance where we can help the housing market with a policy change as opposed to spending $100 million. So yeah. I think it needs to be looked at again. In the first session, we did create what was called the CHIP program, and that it's a little more, it's similar to a TIF district, and some of your listeners will be familiar with that, and some of them.
1: Well, Tom, I'm gonna hold you right there because I think that's a great conversation to have. I want to make sure that we have it when we come back, and that you're not squeezed on time. So we'll talk about CHIP. What is a CHIP? What is a TIF? These acronyms here, and how do they work towards helping get more housing? So more on that right after this.
0: Sure.
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4: With SRN News, I'm Rich Thomason in Washington. We will be hearing from the nation's highest court this morning, scheduled to issue the final rulings of its current 9-month term, one of the outstanding cases involving President Trump's executive order to limit birthright citizenship. In Venezuela, it's a race against time, and search and rescue crews hunting for survivors of last week's devastating earthquakes. The death toll now tops 1,700. Attention is also turning to a humanitarian crisis that some relief groups say could last for years. Record heat will soon be settling in from the country's midsection to the mid-Atlantic and the Northeast. Dangerously high temperatures and humidity levels expected right into the July 4th weekend with all of the usual warnings in place. Stay hydrated, stay as cool as you can, and don't forget about neighbors, kids in the back seat, and pets. More details at srnnews.com.
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16: Good morning, and welcome back to Vermont Viewpoint here on WDEV. I am your Tuesday host, Paul Dane, chairman of the Vermont Republican Party. And we have on the line with us today for the rest of the 10 o'clock hour, freshman House Rep Tom Charlton from Chester. So, Tom, just before the break, we started throwing out some acronyms, TIF and CHIP, and I wanted to make sure that you had time to explain a little bit to people, first of all, what is a TIF district, and then talk about what this CHIP thing is. So tell listeners a little bit more about that.
17: Sure. And to very much simplify it, TIF stands for Tax Increment Financing. And it's generally it's an area within a municipality. Rutland, I believe, has a TIF district. It's a geographical area that a municipality wants to redevelop and wants to make it easier, essentially, for the private sector to redevelop it. So in order to pay for primarily infrastructure, so water, sewer, roads, sidewalks, things like that, they will start with what's the property tax assessment on that geographic area, and that will set the base going forward for what the taxes will be for a certain period of time. And they'll bond to do the infrastructure work, and as the area is developed and the revenues from property taxes start going up, it's the revenues above that baseline that pay down the bond, and then eventually the bond is paid out and all of that goes into the education fund. That's tax increment financing, short form.
16: Let me back up a second to make sure. So let's say you got a piece of property that's, you know, blighted, or maybe it's torn down. Nobody's using it. The town says, we can do better with this. They kind of work out that, you know, part of this TIF district is we're going to keep taxing this property as if it never improved, but then we're going to allow it to improve. And then once it improves, it sounds like, you know, there's the increment in the tax increase isn't going all to the education fund necessarily, right? So I think that's a common misconception people have. A lot of the property taxes, in many cases, 60 to 80% of your property tax bill is going to education. So the town doesn't get that money to build sewer and water and that stuff, but a TIF district sort of helps that money get prioritized toward the town instead of the education fund until it's up and running. Is that a fair assessment?
17: It's you know, essentially accurate. It is the base taxes. So that property throughout continues to pay as much into the education fund and the municipality as it did before. It's only the increase in the tax revenues they do collect, but that they're authorized to use that to pay down the bond that made the redevelopment possible. And what it does is it does eventually feed the education fund by growing the tax base. And once the bond is paid off, all of that is going where it normally would. We hear, you know, the objection we hear sometimes, oh, well, it takes from the ed fund. Well, it doesn't take anything from the ed fund. It delays what goes into it. It's a long-term approach to growing the ed fund by investing in the community and expanding, you know, the grant list. So eventually, the ed fund takes from everything in the state. So expanding our tax base seems to be wise, and we're not doing it, you know, particularly fast. So that's TIF.
0: And the essential difference between TIF and CHIP is that the TIF is a geographic area. So it'll be, you know, it'll be from this street to that street and over here, and it'll be an area of town. The CHIP program is downsized a little bit, and it's specific to a development project. So you might have a TIF district, and you might have five or six different developers doing things in there. CHIP is just specific to the development and the developer, and it's not as complicated to set up. It's still, I think, a stretch for really small communities. It still takes some technical support to do, and it still involves bonding. So it's not, it's probably not the simplest approach for small development in small towns, which is something we really need to do more about and hope to do more about. But that's the CHIP program. So the TIF already existed. The CHIP program last session, that was the heavy lift. It helps pencil out the project, because if the developer has to pay for the roads, the sewer, and the water, and all of that, it's too expensive. They can't sell. They're not going to be able to sell what they build for enough money to pay for building it. So this just helps.
16: So it's kind of like taking the TIF district outside, you know, up to this point, it's been mostly like downtown areas, and also giving an opportunity for it to get into kind of some more rural and suburban areas as well. Is that fair?
0: Yes. The CHIP program can be used for specific developments in, say, mid-sized communities, it's not necessary for infill where you already have those services, you already have the streets, you already have sewer. Sizable project on the edge of town might need upgrading, you know, your services, but that's a step toward making it more accessible for mid-sized, you know, development.
16: Okay. Well, Tom, let me pause you right there. We've got a caller, Robert, calling in from Hancock, is on the line. Robert, what's your question?
18: Well, I have a comment to make. I very much appreciate your conversation. I hope every Vermonter is listening to it. But I've been saying it for 10 years. If there is not a good, excellent school system in the state of Vermont, the economic development will never happen. I'm done hearing about property taxes, and it's time. It's like the education in Vermont is like an abscess tooth feeding a mouth that can't chew it and swallow the amount of money. So we can go on and on about developers and how much it costs. The bottom line is for the governor, the lieutenant governor, to wake up to education and economic development will happen in every single town in the state of Vermont. Without that, and with the education fund, it is 90% of your property taxes go to the ed fund. So you can look at your bill in Hancock, Rochester, Bethel, wherever. 90% goes to education, and we get liver when we pay for filet mignon. So I'm done with all this rhetoric and metaphors about what the legislators doing, what the state house is doing, what the senate is doing. I'm going to call the governor and say, look, we have to wake up. Everyone has to wake up and focus on the children and the education system. Without education, there is nothing. There's no economic development. What young couple would move to Vermont if they're sound parents and say, oh, look how beautiful that this education is? It is a disgrace. And I am making my voice heard here, and I might sound aggravated, but it's time. If you're not educated, you will not make money, and you won't succeed. That's why the state of Vermont is COA.
16: So Robert, I think you get a really good example, right? We're paying for filet mignon, and we're getting liver you know, and I'm wondering, you know, I think part of the reason for that is we've seen a drop in enrollment. You know, we've got fewer students. And I don't know how we improve quality education. I don't know if you've got some ideas about that or suggestions for me and for Tom about what do you think needs to happen to improve the quality of education? Oh, you still there, Robert? Okay. Okay. So I guess we lost Robert. Tom, any thoughts about that? I knew we've been mostly talking about housing, yeah. But housing and education go together. We mentioned that a little bit with Steve Heffernan at the last hour. The places where education seems to be doing really well, Steve had mentioned CVU, which is in Hinesburg, but serves the community. Williston. Williston is a place where more housing has been getting created. That means more families can move in, higher student population, more property taxes. And we've seen the school benefit from that. Have you guys talked in your committee about the interaction between those two?
17: Yes. And one of the characteristics of the whole housing problem is that it is hugely interdisciplinary. Everything we do touches on the jurisdiction of some other committee, whether it's economic development or education. Mm-hmm. So growing the grand list helps finance education. The supply side economics of more housing makes housing more affordable for families that have kids that would be in school. And this is one reason our enrollment is dropping is people just, young families can't afford to be here. And it's very hard to start a family here right now. Essentially, if you don't make 150% of the area median wage, you're not likely to get a mortgage. Well, at the prices that we're talking about here, at the cost, it's very, very difficult.
16: So you got to make, say that, I think that's worth repeating. You got to make 150% of what the median wage is just to be able to afford a house. That's incredible.
17: So this is part of where, I mean, we're missing children. And the costs keep going up, but the revenue is not going up. And we can't, we do spend a whole lot out of our property tax bill for education, but that is only about 60 or so percent of the education budget. And we are, there are other sources of revenue, sales and use, the lottery, some of the other things also pay into the education fund. But in order to stave off some of the big increases in property tax, we're also taking out of the general fund very frequently at this point. And we're behind, on paving roads. We're behind on just all kinds of services people want or need that we just can't finance because it is, there's a lot going into the education fund. Now, that this is like we don't need to teach this, we don't need to teach that. I'm not saying that at all. Good.
16: Yeah. Well, let me hold you right there because I want to make sure that we talk more about that after the break. And you mentioned the general fund, and obviously one thing that goes into that is income taxes. And you had done some work on income tax relief that I want to talk about more right after this.
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24: Welcome back to Vermont Viewpoint here on WDEV. I am your Tuesday host, Paul Dame, chairman of the Vermont Republican Party. And for the last few minutes of the program, we are still talking to Representative Tom Charlton from Chester. Tom, we've been covered a couple of things, a lot of, about housing, how it interacts with education. Just before that last break, we talked a little bit about the general fund. And one of the big pieces of the general fund is Vermont's income tax. And I know that you had been a sponsor on a bill to help provide some income tax relief to seniors who are on Social Security. Can you tell me, tell us and the listeners a little bit about the work that you were doing on that, and you know, what happened to your bill? Did it get passed? Did it get put into something else? What was the legislative process like, and what happened with that Social Security, the taxes on Social Security in Vermont?
17: Extraordinary question, because the legislative process is never simple. I would have to go back and look. I think I sponsored that bill, and I think also the one that Bill Canfield worked on so hard with regard to military pensions. One of the affordability issues that we hear a lot about is especially from people who have a fixed income, you know, they're watching their property taxes expand at an extraordinary rate. Even if they have downsized, they're still, you know, their incomes are not going up as fast as costs are. There are very few states left that don't have some exemption for retirement, Social Security, and for military pensions. So, in sponsoring, I didn't author the bill, and this was in a different committee. This went to the Ways and Means Committee. When a bill is sponsored, it's oftentimes it's the number of signatures on that bill that send a cue, if you will, to the that there is a lot of interest in this. Get it on the table, and let's give this some discussion. Sometimes the bill you start with is not the bill you end with. There are bills that I sponsored initially to get the conversation going that I did not vote for. Things go in, things come out, things change, and the process of working through whatever committees are involved. This one did get rolled into a larger package that involved the military pensions. It involved, I think, earned income credits and a few other things relative to income tax. And I did before, and I think there were elements in that bill that everybody was concerned with. I think is why it eventually passed, and that was an example of a bill that was it was measured, it was balanced, there was a lot of collaborative work that went into that bill. And I would have to say that in most instances, this is probably one of the things that I found encouraging when I got to Montpelier. There's more collaboration in this last session, this last biennium,
0: There's more collaboration between parties across the aisle than there was before. And there's more respect and collaboration than I think there is in the general public right now. That was encouraging.
24: I felt that way too. When I served in the House, I think when you recognize you're there not just representing yourself, you're there representing the people in your district, I think it puts a special kind of responsibility and a weight on you that makes you a little bit more agreeable. You know, when you're just fighting for yourself, you can be a little more ornery. But when you're there on behalf of people of different interests back in your hometowns, I think it forces you into a state or a mindset of being collaborative, because you want to go home and do the best for as many people as possible. And so I think you're right. It does. You know, when you're arguing on Facebook, right, there's not a lot of incentive. There's not a lot of weight. Some people are almost anonymous there, right? So we tend to be more divisive when there's less on the line. And when you're making policy that's going to affect 600,000 plus people, I think it does make you a little more sober in your thinking. So, Tom, I think you mentioned a couple pieces. I just want to close the loop on this. During this session, we ended up getting tax relief for people on Social Security, military veterans, and then I think it was child tax credit for families with like 6-year-olds. We moved it from five and under to 6 and under. Does that sound right to you?
0: It does sound right. I would have to look it up to be absolutely specific, you know, given 900 bill proposals that we had. these were all elements of the bill that did eventually pass. Yeah. And I think it strikes, you know, it's helpful for, like I said, young families who are trying to make ends meet, senior citizens trying to make ends meet. And it won't solve everything, but again, it's a silver BB, and taken collectively, that's everything is incremental in the billing. There's very few times where you will see legislation that's just broad, sweeping, and huge, and those tend to be complicated. They always require going back to adjust things, the big bills.
24: Yeah.
0: But this is a good, clean, helpful bill.
24: Good. Well, Tom, I know that you're up for re-election here. Tell us a little bit about what you've got going on with your campaign for people who want to make sure that you come back to represent them in Montpelier. What's the campaign look like for you looking out towards 2026?
0: I think the campaign looks hopeful. I do have a challenger. I had one, in the last election. And I think a couple of things are going to be key. One is balance. Again, the district is very evenly balanced as a whole. The pledge I made initially to my constituents was I'm going to look at every single one of these bills individually. It might be a really important issue. It might be a lousy bill. I might vote for it. I might not. I'm not going to, just because the headline says it's a bill for, voting rights for white-tailed deer or whatever. There's a lot more to the bill. So they have continue to pledge that I'm going to look seriously at the costs, the mechanics, the side effects, and the contents of any particular bill before I vote yes or no, and do that in a balanced way.
24: Making sure you take a balanced approach to everything that you're looking at is kind of what I'm hearing, is sort of the takeaway and your theme for the campaign.
0: It is, and I think that approach, in essence, that's part of the difference between any Democratic candidate. The Democratic contender here is a really great guy. The Democratic Party tends to vote as a block. And the expectation is that you will vote as the majority, and particularly the leadership, want you to. And sometimes that gets very complicated, and things that would otherwise pass don't. And we've seen that kind of play out. I won't go into a whole lot of detail right now because we don't have the time.
24: Well, Tom, yeah, I think that's a good way. We'll have to leave it there. Very quickly, do you have a website, Tom? People can look more up about you.
0: Charlton Vore, Vermont. .us, I believe. I think I have to look up my own website about that.
24: All right. Well, if you're looking for more information on Tom, you can contact the state party, www.vtgop.org, and we can get you connected to Tom if you got more questions. Thanks so much for joining us, Tom.
0: Great to be here. I appreciate it. Have a good day.
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3: Breaking news this hour from Town Hall. I'm Rich Thomason. Well, they could drop at any minute now. Some important rulings expected this morning from the nation's highest court.
4: The Supreme Court scheduled to issue the final rulings of its nine-month term. One of the outstanding cases involves President Trump's executive order to limit birthright citizenship. At issue is babies born to parents who are not in this country legally. Another closely watched case involves transgender athletes. The high court weighing the legality of laws in Idaho and West Virginia that bar transgender athletes from competing in female sports. Laura Winters reporting.
3: In Venezuela, it's a race against time for search and rescue crews. Still looking for survivors of last week's devastating earthquakes, the BBC's Will Grant.
5: Most family members waiting for their missing loved ones to be pulled from the rubble increasingly accept that the chances of that happening are extremely slim. There have been a series of moments which have raised the spirits of the rescuers and the nation alike, from babies and small children being reunited with their desperate parents, to a man being recovered after spending more than 100 hours under tons of concrete slabs and twisted metal. The government is being roundly criticized by the relatives for what they see as failings in launching and then coordinating the emergency response.
3: SRN News and our parent company Salem Media partnering with Christian nonprofit Food for the Poor to rush emergency aid to the quake victims. Anyone interested in helping, there's an online banner top of our website, srnnews.com. Record heat will soon be settling in from the country's midsection to the mid-Atlantic and up into the northeast. Dangerously high temperatures and humidity levels are expected right on into the 4th of July holiday weekend. Watching Wall Street this morning, the Dow is up 23 points, the NASDAQ 140 points higher. More on these stories, townhall.com.
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3: Looking to the future, a newly unveiled British defense plan. It's a plan that's brimming with cutting-edge technology.
26: Self-flying fighter jets, uncrewed submarines and drones will be at the center of Britain's future military under a defense plan being announced that reflects a world of conflicts transformed by technology. The defense investment plan has been repeatedly delayed as military leaders and treasury officials in Britain wrangle over the cost of equipping the country for an increasingly dangerous world. Like other NATO nations, the UK is under pressure to increase defense spending to counter a more aggressive Russia and a less reliable US. The government says the spending plan has been refocused in the past few weeks under new Defence Secretary Dan Jarvis. That includes a bit more money than the $18 billion former Secretary John Healey was offered. I'm Charles de Ledesma.
3: The world has watched how drones have transformed war in Ukraine, which uses 200,000 a month to defend against the Russians. Townhall.com. The House Rules Committee on Monday advanced the National Defense Authorization Act, a must-pass defense bill, sending it to the floor for consideration.
7: The committee reported out a rule along party lines by a vote of 8-4 that would merge the Safeguard American Voter Eligibility or Save America Act to the NDAA in a special process known as MIRVING. Several conservative hardliners previously said that they would oppose a procedural rule that would tee up a debate and final vote on legislation until action is taken on the Save America Act, and Speaker Mike Johnson announced the plan as a way to appease the holdouts. But the real test will be whether conservatives will support the procedural rule today. Bernie Bennett, Washington.
3: It was on this date, way back in 1958, the Senate passed the Alaska Statehood Bill, Alaska joining the Union January 3rd of 1959, the 49th state to be followed closely by Hawaii. More on these stories, townhall.com.
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3: WDEV presents Hot Off the Press, where we report the news as it's happening right now with the headlines, the background, and speak with the reporters who write the day's top stories. 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
13: Yes, hello, WDEV listeners, and thank you, Lee Cattell. We are glad to be here. Elizabeth Brown and I as your co-host today. Another wonderful day in Vermont. It has absolutely been amazing, and hope you're enjoying and getting out there and playing. And I think you guys can tell from some of our past shows what's definitely been on our minds, and I think many people, especially coming up to this weekend. We've got our July 4th celebration, our 250-year celebration of our country, our Declaration of Independence. It's a really, really big deal. I think many of us do understand the significance of this and what it offered us and the world and all individuals blessed to be here in this great country that we have. And Elizabeth, so what's on your mind around this right now?
27: So I live here in Waterbury, and so we like to get a head start here on July 4th festivities. And so our local Rotary Club kicked it off with our Not Quite Independence Day celebration this past Saturday.
13: Nice.
27: I was not in attendance for the parade. My children were. And so my daughter, the 13-year-old perspective was, it was really political, Mom.
13: As they get.
27: As we hear about the Warren Parade, that has a reputation for that. But not surprisingly, and I think this year's theme was, you know, through the generations. I hear from one of the Rotary members that they were covering the different decades. But that is what is beautiful about Vermont is, and I had read this stat in the past year or so, that Vermont is one of the most politically inclined state, if not the most, in the nation. And so it is good to see that all the challenges and opportunities we have right now, that people are getting out there, using their voice, expressing their opinions, and certainly leveraging and utilizing these opportunities around July 4th to get their perspectives out there.
13: Yeah. And was there humor involved?
27: I think there's always humor involved.
13: Okay,
27: and
13: good.
27: I think we need that more than anything right now.
13: We absolutely do. Yeah.
27: Yes.
13: And I would say my family, I grew up in Pennsylvania near Valley Forge, but my family's from North Shore, sort
27: of Beverly area, and they have a parade down there called the Horribles, and talk about humor and pushing the line. I mean, they force the conversations with some of the themes that you'll see on the floats coming through in the parade. It's really amazing. To me, it's all about free speech, and it's highly controversial, and people love it. And there are a lot of parades that we're coming into for this weekend. We've got, obviously, you mentioned the Warren Parade, and I think, is that the one that Senator Bernie Sanders often shows up to?
1: He is often there, yes.
27: Yeah, and I would say, of course, if you happen to be there or make it a point to be there, obviously the Declaration of Independence had a very long list of grievances, which many of us Vermonters also hold. So that might be a good time to connect with Senator Bernie Sanders and share some of your grievances and see if he's going to, you know, step in and be a representative or a senator for Vermont. You know, what has he done for Vermont? Ask him. I think many of us do want to know what's going on there.
1: It sounds like a Seinfeld show, the airing of the grievances, for those of you who may have been fans 30 years or so, 30 years ago now, probably.
27: Right. And there's so many other parades. Cabot has a wonderful parade that happens, and Peacham has a great tractor parade that goes on. I know Brandon is hosting a parade. I think really across the state we see lots of parades coming in. So hopefully people can get out. This is a very special year. It also brings me to a letter that I saw in Vermont Daily Chronicle, which was actually it was really well done, great letter, but it was upsetting topic. Abby Crosby did this, and it was basically pointing out that Vermont was absent from the Great American State Fair in D.C., and that was pretty devastating. That was sad, and she had a really great, what could it look like? What could Vermont have done? And she said, Bennington flag at the entrance, live exhibits of maple syrup, snowmobile, downhill skis, cross-country skis, snowboards, cow milking apparatus, tractors, wall images of Bennington Monument. I mean, she had this wonderful vision of what we could have done there. And I think that we need to make sure that we have pride in our country and what the Declaration of Independence really signified and is. And just make sure we celebrate that and get out this weekend to celebrate that. Definitely.
1: And connect in your community. And just remember, we all are neighbors and we do have common ground. So it's a great opportunity to have those conversations with humor and just remind ourselves about where we are connected.
27: Right. And that's where we've got a guest that should be calling in. His name is Jason Herron. He's involved with what's coming together as the Natural Rights Project of Vermont. Really wonderful guy, super passionate about the Declaration of Independence in our country. So hopefully we'll hear from him in a little bit. And I think just the significance of what our declaration laid out and what obviously our country is, and getting back to these individual rights. I mean, that to me is just so critical. These natural rights that we hold and our ability to defend them, and even just the differences that we have. If we think about that First Amendment, I mean, that First Amendment, obviously, in our Bill of Rights just essentially lays out, you be you, and no one can come after you for that. You can believe what you want to believe. You can say what you want to say. You know, we've got a free press that can talk about this. We can assemble with and be together with people who we want to hang out with and share space with. You know, this is fundamental. And obviously, then we have the Second Amendment protecting that First Amendment, you know, and that's where we've got these individual rights that is a really big difference and protects us. That's our constitutional republic, as we all know, but protects us from mob mentality, which is really where we get to concerns, right?
1: So two thoughts on that in terms of, freedom of speech. Just a plug for anyone who has not seen Amy Goodman's documentary that is playing on a number of theaters across the state right now, which is Steal This Story, Please,
27: which is the documentary
1: about, all the work that she did, journalistic work that she had done over decades. So that is a fantastic, I don't care if you're left, right, center, up, down, whatever you are, I highly recommend that documentary for all of you. As it relates to natural law, you know, I was doing a little bit of research coming into the show today, and I just want to bring this up. Natural law remains a vital concept in human rights advocacy and constitutionalism. Historically, it influenced Thomas Jefferson, obviously, for the Declaration of Independence, but it also served as a philosophical foundation for post-World War II Nuremberg trials and the arguments of the civil rights leaders like Martin Luther King. So I did want to bring up that point that this concept of natural law is something that
27: that does go beyond just the Declaration of Independence and has been used in a number of cases since then as well. And that's the reason why it is so important for us all to understand what natural law is.
9: Yes, and that's that Nuremberg Code of 1947, yes. And basically which they said that you cannot experiment on people. You absolutely cannot do that. And we can obviously tie that to how many people, including myself, felt about COVID vaccines or COVID injections as well. So that's a whole other. And then the Helsinki Declaration was another one where they confirmed these rights. And so we have it. We know it. And we have to keep really fighting for it. And it does seem like Jason Herron is with us. So, Jason, good morning. Thanks for being here. How you doing?
14: Hi, Allison. How are you?
9: I am doing great. Thank you so much for calling in. So I don't know when you hopped on or what you've heard, but every time I talk to you and when I first met you, I was like, wow, here is an amazing man who is so dedicated and passionate to our founding documents, our Declaration, our Constitution, and keeping that flame alive and making sure people are educated about it. So I thought it would be great for you to be our guest today as we sort of come up here close to July 4th and our celebration of independence. And just hoping that you could, I know you have the Declaration of Independence fully memorized, which is amazing, but if you can share, if you can share just some of where you're coming into this space around natural rights, and then maybe read from the

0: document to me. So just a couple things. I mean, I'd love to just, you know, I have memorized a good portion of it, not the all of the grievances and whatnot, not everything, you know, word for word, but I do know majority of it where I could recite it, but I don't want to do that. I want to kind of just touch base on a few things. And first is Thomas Jefferson himself. He was an amazing man. A biographer wrote, James Parton wrote of him, said that Thomas Jefferson could calculate an eclipse, survey an estate, tie an artery, plan an edifice, which is a large building, try a case, break a horse, dance a minuet, and play a violin.
1: Talk about a jack of all trades.
0: Right. So that's who he is. But concerning the Declaration, he was a lawyer. First and foremost, he was a lawyer. He had over 900 cases under his belt at this time, mostly concerning land. But he had a well-rounded reputation. And the thing about it is, being a lawyer, he had to really choose his words wisely. He needed all 56 of the signers there to agree. The signers were delegates sent from their state to represent them, and they needed to agree. John Hancock was the president, and if they didn't agree 100%, they were not going to send that declaration at all. So when you're choosing, trying to get 56 people, 56 men from different states to agree on something, you were really onto it when they all signed to it. So I wanted to point that out, that they had to unanimously agree to this. And that's what the Declaration starts at, is the unanimous agreement of these 13 states.
1: Yes, and talk about a feat in and of itself to have all of these people come together and agree on something. So thank you for pointing out the importance of the language. It's so big.
0: Right,
1: yes.
0: Yeah. It really is, to kind of lead into it, that Thomas Jefferson wasn't writing this on his own. In fact, Richard Henry Lee, he was the one who put the resolution to the colonies, saying that, you know, we should be free from Great Britain, totally dissolve our political relationships. And then 4 days later, the Continental Congress nominated a drafting committee, when that was John Adams, Ben Franklin, Roger Sherman, Robert Livingston, and Jefferson were chosen, but Jefferson did the majority of the drafting.
1: Right.
0: And so that gets us right into it. And so we get right into the Declaration. And the first paragraph, I think most people just miss. It's pretty weird. Everyone, I think most people are familiar with the words, all men are created equal, they're endowed by their creator with certain unalienable rights, life, liberty, and the pursuit of happiness. I think that's pretty common. Most Americans understand that and get that. But they missed the entire first paragraph, which is the meat of this declaration. So I want to start with just that. And it starts with the unanimous declaration of the 13 United States of America. It says, when in the course of human events, it becomes necessary for one people to dissolve the political bands which have connected them to another, and to assume among the powers of the earth a separate and equal station to which the laws of nature and nature's God entitle them, a decent respect to the opinions of mankind requires that they should declare the causes which impel them to the separation. There's so much meat in that paragraph that we don't ever talk about. It doesn't get discussed in schools, doesn't get discussed in politics, that I just want to get to it right and first and foremost. And it starts, and I love that he puts this word dissolve, you know, dissolve the political bands. It's just a good use of the word. But when he puts, right before that, he puts the word necessary for one people to dissolve the political band. Now, that's a direct link to John Locke. John Locke was a political philosopher. Thomas Jefferson thought John Locke was one of the three greatest men to ever live. Newton, Bacon, and Locke were the three that he chose, were the three greatest men that ever lived. So Locke has a huge influence. Well, as a lawyer, Jefferson saw that as one people, that you were signing a social contract at that point. You were essentially giving up some of your rights in order to come in as a society. And so we're basically saying individuals are willing to unite and agree to relinquish some of their natural freedoms in exchange for the protection of their rights and property. That's John Locke. And in the original draft of the Declaration, Thomas Jefferson wrote a people. He didn't write one people, because it reads better when a people dissolve the political barriers. So he changed that to one people to make sure that it was direct linked to John Locke, that this was a social contract that they were signing. And there's legal ramifications to that. Just that one word basically solidified the whole argument. Now,

0: when you get to the next thing, it says, well, what entitled us to the separation? Well, it's the laws of nature and of nature's God. Well, when I first read that, I thought that was kind of like poetry. I didn't understand what that was. Well, you do a little bit of research, very little, and you'll find that was written by Sir William Blackstone. And he wrote the Commentaries on the Law of England. And he said, basically, if you broke, he broke it up into four volumes, the rights of person, things, private wrongs, and public wrongs. So Blackstone was the one who coined the phrase, the laws of nature and nature's God. It was a common legal term. Jefferson knew it as a lawyer. Everyone there knew it as educated people. The laws of nature and nature's God was a common term that the colonists would have understood. And so, well, what's the law of nature? And that's what you guys were kind of discussing about this. And that's really what stuck with me, is it's just so obvious to see these laws of nature. It just through reason and observation, you can see these. And so what the first one that we talk about in the law of nature is your right to life. And that's one's so easy because you can feel it.
1: Oh, yeah.
0: You know, if someone tries to take your life, you can feel it. It's an instinct, and that cannot be taken away from you.
1: Right, right.
0: We might as well just get right into the next book. But to make understand, the first paragraph basically said, okay, this is what entitled us to leave. This is what we were acting as one people, and we were doing this as an act of Congress. It makes me want to kind of just shuffle right down to the very end of the Declaration, where it says the very last paragraph, and I'll just read some of it, but it says, we therefore, the representatives of the United States of America, in general Congress, assembled, appealing to the supreme judge of the world for the rectitude of our intentions. So he's saying right there that we're representing the United States, we are in general Congress, we are assembled, but we're appealing to God here. And so at the very end of this, it says, and for the support of this declaration with the firm reliance on the protection of divine providence, we mutually pledge to each other our lives, our fortunes, and our sacred honors. They were pledging this to each other. So when they signed this, they were representing other people, but they signed this to themselves. They said that we are doing this. We are pledging to each other our lives, our fortunes, our sacred honor. We're not pledging it to anything else but to each other. I think it's a really important thing because some people say, well, the Declaration, I didn't sign on to the Declaration. They just did that and then they just went away with it. But no, we all fought based on those principles. So, and I know, like, I could get kind of rambling on this.
1: No, it's such good education. I really feel like you're a scholar on it. And there's so much history coming through here, Jason, that I think this is the perfect time for us to be reminded of the thought that went into this, the history, the philosophy that went in to develop our Constitutional Republic. It is so unique. We continue to fight for it across the board, both locally in our state and then nationally. We continue to fight for this and to remind us. And I just want to add to the conversation here, and I so appreciate you coming on to go through this with us all. I was last week at the Boys State Conference, where they come into the legislature at the State House, and they go through the committees and they go through the process of making a bill, discussing a bill, bringing it to the floor, debating it, etc. And I was in a committee with these great young men, and we specifically had a bill that one of them brought forward about civics in schools. And some of the students were very upset because it sounded like, and correct me if I'm wrong, anybody, but it sounded like from these students, high school students, that they were taking away their American history classes in the Burlington High School and not having it be part of the curriculum, which is where they would get some of their civics. So here you have these high school boys, you know, young men sitting around talking about why we need civics and we have to do this and should there be a law to make sure that, you know, students and young people are getting this background, because obviously we're going to be in trouble if we don't understand what these founding documents are, what they offer us, what they mean, and how we have to continue to fight for them. So it was great to see these young students come together and really understand, as you mentioned earlier, Jason, just the significance of teaching these documents. And just to put it out there to callers, feel free to to join the conversation. We are giving honor and respect to our founding documents and having Jason talk us through and really expand upon the Declaration of Independence. So feel free to give a call, 802-244-1777, if you want to join in. And what else are you thinking, Jason? Where else do you want to go?
0: Allison, honestly, you just want to almost segue right into Vermont's Constitution, because those kids are saying, hey, well, why aren't we being taught this stuff? Well, in Vermont's Constitution, Chapter 1, Article 18, it says that the frequent recurrence to fundamental principles and a firm adherence to justice, moderation, temperance, industry, and frugality are absolutely necessary to preserve the blessings of liberty. And it keeps going on, but essentially, there already is a law that we need to do this.
1: Right.
0: That in order to preserve freedom, that you have to understand these fundamental principles that first, government was established to secure these rights.
1: Absolutely.
0: We wouldn't need government. We wouldn't want government if it wasn't to secure those rights. So when they start infringing on those, we have to start to recognize that. But if we don't teach the fundamental principles, the laws of nature that you can just totally see and understand, then we've lost.
1: Right.
0: And they're obviously, I don't know if it's purposeful or not to remove those things from our civics, you know, courses of education, but we used to teach the Constitution to fourth and fifth graders.
1: Right.
0: And we don't do that at all anymore. It's not a hard document to understand if you have someone there saying, okay, well, this is the word, you know, we need to change this a little bit to go with our, you know, updated lingo, but it's a small document. It's pretty easy to understand. We don't teach that at all.
1: Right, and just laying out those three branches. And I will say, last night I was at Senator Scott Beck's kickoff campaign party in Danville, my hometown, over in Vermont. It's Red Barn Brewing. We had a great turnout there. And it was interesting to hear Governor Scott speak, because he talked about how, and I'm going to be a little bit off here, but Howard Dean had maybe give or take 20 vetoes. I think Governor Douglas maybe had 18 or 19. Governor Scott has had 65 vetoes. I mean, talk about, when you talk about the Constitution, when you talk about the three branches, like, think about that defensive blocking protection that has happened from bad legislation that I think many listening are probably well aware of. You know, so that really blew my mind to hear that number. And this is where, you know, there's definitely people, and I see a lot of people who come into the statehouse when I'm there going on tours who kind of forget that civics information. They, you know, they're like, oh, yeah, I forgot there's two chambers. There's a House and a Senate. And I forgot, oh, yeah, the three branches. That's how it works. And, you know, so just those basic things about how our government functions and how laws are made that affect all of us. And this is where, Jason, we just have a few minutes left, but I also wanted to highlight, you have been very intimately involved and really getting this Natural Rights Project launched in Vermont. And I am very happy and proud, honored to be a part of this project to get back to these fundamental natural rights that we all have inherently as human beings. And do you want to speak to that project at all?
0: I mean, I'd love to plug what we're working on, and you know, we're really hoping for a full-on public launch of our Coming Soon page, this weekend, the July 4th weekend. But basically, we're trying to restore the fundamental principles. We think you need to weed out corruption and to restore the fundamental principles if you want to restore our republic. And so that's kind of what we're doing, and we're doing it to try and educate people on these cool things of our founding documents. The Vermont Constitution is so cool. It's so unique that I know it needs to be taught. I know we need to bring this back, and it's not being done in the public schools. It's not being done by any other nonprofits. It's just not being done.
1: Right.
0: And so when I said, well, we got to do something, you know, that this was it. This was the opportunity to try and bring people together. And, you know, we've got these organizations like, you know, the Rural Vermont Rising and Act 181, but that's property rights, you know, that's life, liberty, and property. That's John Locke.
1: That's
0: the first primary things is property. And property isn't just your land. I mean, the property of your mind, your thoughts, the movement of your hands, that's all you.
1: Exactly.
0: And so when government starts restricting that, then they've fundamentally broken the trust that we've given them to do that. And to kind of further go to your point there.
1: And Jason, you know what? I just have to let you know, we'll have you back on. We're so glad that you could be here. We're definitely running short on time at our mid-break point here. So thank you so much. And everyone can check out naturalrightsproject.org. Thanks again, Jason, and we'll be back.
0: All right. See you, Allison.
1: Take care. Bye-bye.
2: SRN News Special Report, Trans Athletes Need Not Apply. I'm Rich Thomason. The Supreme Court upholding state laws that ban transgender athletes from taking part in girls and women's sports. At issue, laws on the books in West Virginia and Idaho, although more than two dozen Republican-led states prohibit transgender athletes. Backers of such bans argue that those who are born male enjoy an unfair advantage in female sports. The Supreme Court says the bans are not unconstitutional and do not violate Title IX, prohibiting sex discrimination in federally funded education programs. The majority opinion written by Justice Brett Kavanaugh. The Trump administration supports the transgender athlete bans at the state level. Donald Trump had raised the issue repeatedly during his second campaign for the White House. This has been an SRN News Special Report. I'm Rich Thomason.
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Researchers at University of Vermont and UVM Medical Center are testing a new treatment option for a heart condition affecting millions of Americans. The work, focused on diastolic heart failure, builds on two previous studies by researchers at UVM and could lead to improved treatment and earlier detection of a condition responsible for about half of all heart failure cases. UVM Health Network, living healthy together.

0: Perfectly, perfect as usual. As Elizabeth and I are sitting here in the studio and opening the door because it is too hot, baby. Thank you, Lee. Who was that? I'm so sorry.
1: That is Kool and the Gang.
0: Oh my gosh, I loved Kool and the Gang. I had their record. I should know that.
2: I definitely have some disco in me back in the 70s dancing on the table. It started young.
0: Great visuals. That's awesome. Oh, good. Okay, well, welcome back, everybody. Welcome, WDEV, Hot Off the Press. Elizabeth Brown and Allison Despathy here as your co-host today. So, obviously, we just heard from Jason Heron with the Natural Rights Project here in Vermont. Absolutely amazing historian. Every time I hear him speak, if you believe in reincarnation, I just feel like, wow, we've got like a founding father in our hands there. Like Thomas Jefferson's message is coming through very clearly in Jason. And good reminder for us all going into the weekend with July 4th celebration. So anything to contribute here, if you want to pass on anything about your local parades, hopefully you're showing up and showing your pride and your support for our country for our July 4th celebration. So feel free to give a call, 802-244-1777. I also just wanted to mention before our next guest comes on, who will be Ben Falk. He's going to be calling in a few minutes here. But I also wanted to mention, so there is a movie playing tonight that I feel is important to talk about, and it is called Duty to Disobey. And this is playing at the Savoy Theater in Montpelier at 6 o'clock. And it is a film put together by Children's Health Defense. And what this is really about is during COVID, is a documentary on the U.S. government's mistreatment of service members who refuse the COVID injection. And so obviously this is a very controversial issue. And, you know, when our service members, when our military sign up to protect and defend our country, they take an oath to follow lawful orders. And there are many people who really felt that the COVID injection mandates during the time of the Biden administration were unlawful. So they were refusing these. So we had service members who were refusing to take this injection, who lost their jobs, who were dishonorably discharged. And then you also had some who did take the injection and had some damage, from the COVID vaccines as well. So this movie is playing tonight at the Savoy Theater in Montpelier, Duty to Disobey, from 6 to 8. I think it is also maybe playing in Bridgewater if anyone's interested, but I think it's important. I heard that it's absolutely mind-blowing, and I think important for us to keep in mind as we talk about natural rights, as we just did with Jason. And then I'll hand it over to Elizabeth here today to introduce our next guest, Ben Falk.
2: Yes, we're so excited to have Ben Falk on. Ben, can you hear us?
3: I can hear you, yes.
2: Sounds great. Thanks for joining us today. I'm just going to give a quick background on you first. Ben studied architecture and landscape architecture at the graduate level and holds a master's degree in land use planning and design. He's conducted more than 650 site development and land inspection consultations across the U.S. and abroad, and has facilitated dozens of courses on property selection, permaculture design, and resilient systems. Ben's author of the award-winning book, The Resilient Farm and Homestead, and what I have been thrilled about is the fact that Ben has been extremely vocal with all the dialogue around Rural Vermont Rising and Act 181 and Act 59, and so we're thrilled to have you here. We were just talking a little bit about the fact that property rights is so important as part of natural law, natural rights, and I think all the work that you are doing and elevating and your experience and your knowledge of working the land and how important that is in terms of true environmentalism is so critical as part of the dialogue that we're having right now. So welcome, Ben.
3: Thanks. It's great to be here.
0: Yeah, and Ben, I was just going to say, so I met you a few years ago, and I was just blown away because here is someone who really sees systems. So you think of an ecosystem, and you think of, you know, how nature and everything part of that, including humans, work together to have healthy lands, healthy people. And so I always think of you as just authentic environmentalism, which unfortunately our policy in Vermont has gotten so far away from. And it's been more sort of remove the people, forgetting that people are stewards and we're part of nature and we're part of the environment and we care and we want to see this happen. and we've sort of landed in this more green tyranny, climate tyranny place. And so if you could maybe just tell us some of your background, your perspective on ecosystems and environment and nature and people's role there, and how you sort of plugged into this Act 181 approach, which really tried to, you know, separate people from their lands and nature.
3: Sure. Yeah. Well, I mean, my background is definitely schooled in, you know, pretty classic conservation, you know, reading, I mean, Thoreau in high school and then later Leopold and Gifford Pinchot and going to UVM, you know, taking natural resource and a lot of ecology courses and going through kind of history of environmentalism in the United States. And I was and am still all in. And now that we're seeing those intentions, you know, hijacked towards a more, you know, corporate technocracy type of focus, you know, I have to speak up about it.
0: Exactly.
3: And, you know, what changed for me also is working land. I mean, pretty early on after college, I was lucky to get on 10 acres and kind of put all these ideas to the test and you know, see what does it mean to coexist with nature, to be nature working, as we say in permaculture, you know, that we to be a keystone species, not to be nature as backdrop, you know, preservation, state park, preserve kind of idea, but to partner with and participate with nature as nature, but hopefully in a mutually beneficial way. And been doing that now for 25 years and have a lot of like proof of concept, like what actually works. Yeah, just really ground testing all of these, you know, more heady concepts that many of us in the environmental world are schooled in.
0: Right, right. No, it's amazing. And I think this is where you really get to, you know, again, real environmentalism and how we work with the land. And this is where it seems like, you know, the legislature has really shifted and gone down a wrong direction. I mean, so much of the emphasis is on renewable energy and climate policy, which is not a big thing in Vermont. It's not our issue. I mean, we've got almost 80% of Vermont is forested. We've got a lot of amazing working lands. We've got a lot of great stewards coming in. And that's where it's, you know, it seems like, and correct me if I'm wrong, that Act 181 and this whole sort of approach was really sort of launched you into this space to start talking. I mean, what was it that really sort of triggered you and made you sort of, you know, come out into the space to help try to move Vermont in the right direction?
3: Yeah. Well, I think we're looking at the map, the tier three map someone sent me, and I started reviewing them. And as someone who reads and makes maps for a living and has for a while, you know, it occurred to me very quickly what they really mean. It's hard for the public to, like, read GIS data layers, you know.
0: Yes.
3: It's not a reasonable way to keep the public informed of the meaning of laws. But I could see exactly what it meant by looking at these, you know, crazy tier three maps of, you know, and that they were essentially focused on areas where human impact has been the highest in the state rather than the most truly intact areas, the highest elevation zones, the high watershed zones. I mean, the quote-unquote wildlife corridor mapped largely by Tier 3 are almost always along sometimes major roads, often roads, if not major, back roads, which are highly used in a lot of places, and parallel with them. I mean, we were essentially mapping places that people have lived for hundreds of years as though they were some kind of pristine headwaters spot that needed to have, you know, needed to be preserved in a way that really doesn't allow for people.
0: Right.
3: And so that just raised all the red flags. And, it looked like a lot of what environmentalism has been contorted into and hijacked around nationally, and then started looking into it, realized, yeah, well, this is all descending and downstream from these 30-30, 50-50 objectives, from this kind of complete forgetting of what we could have learned, what many of us did learn from people like Wendell Berry, that it has to be humans and nature coexisting, not this binary of, well, people can be here, they're inherently destructive, just keep them out of the woods, so to speak, and then we have to just have, you know, preserves where no one is. And that vision is not only false on historical views, plainly false, it's especially false in a place like Vermont, which is the most rural state in the country and through people, especially, which have lent the environment that we see today and that we've inherited as Field Forest Mosaic, which is very unique. It's incredibly compelling for people to come be part of and witness, like the pastoral landscape. And it's also addresses a lot of key limiting factors ecologically. Never mind is economically viable for people to actually survive and live, like produces food. Whereas if you just default to forest as the ecological aspirational baseline, which isn't even true historically in Vermont or New England at all, then you're immediately anti-human because forests can just not have anyone a part of it and it's still going to be forest. But if you're really willing to be more careful about it and evaluate woodlands and savannas and field forest mosaics and this kind of diverse, you know, landscape that humans have been a key part of and megafauna before humans for arguably millions of years, then you can't just say, oh, we just want people out of the situation. We just need to regulate human use to have this environmental goal.
0: Right.
3: You have to figure out how to have people on the land in a viable way doing good things.
2: So, Ben, you've gone on the record of saying you're a proponent of taking an incentive approach to policy. What might that look like?
3: Well, I think that when people have the time and the means, they want to do good things. I mean, there's nothing more of a legacy than land that you're working. It's very natural for people to want to do the things that are going to pass down to their children and the people after them. You know, in an incredible landscape, in a landscape with capability and opportunity. So that's one that's not stripped of its topsoil, it's not high-graded of its trees, but it's something that's growing in beauty and health and true wealth over time. It's, you know, topsoil is deepening, trees are growing, you know, orchards are maturing, and good things are happening ecologically and for people. I think a lot of what has to happen is government getting out of the way of people's natural inclination to do these things, which is in evidence throughout Vermont. And where that's not possible or practical, I guess I would say we can have direct incentives. Maybe it comes in the form of tax relief to people that are building topsoil that can show they're building, you know, topsoil quickly on their land or integrating trees and pasture or managing in ways that are really getting at, you know, limiting factors to wildlife, soil formation, watershed health. I mean, all of these pieces that 181 has broken out, like biodiversity, watershed, you know, flood mitigation and watershed health, carbon sequestration, those can all be measured, you know, to some extent. And we can incentivize them in various ways. Again, it could be payments or it could be through tax relief for people doing those things. But I think that's second best to just getting out of the way to the extent and having economic policy be in such a way that people are able to have intergenerational land tenure. Because when people have that, they will naturally move towards those kinds of management strategies because it's also in their self-interest.
0: Exactly. And I think that was one of the biggest things that really, really triggered people when they started to understand Act 181 is people are, we've been doing this. Like, what are you talking about? And
3: right.
0: We have this. I mean, I'm Danville Planning Commission chair, not speaking as the chair right now, but my personal opinion is, you know, just watching this, we're going to do smart growth. We're going to do these compact villages and we're going to make it harder to be in rural spaces. And this is where you have someone like John Rogers, who came in from the Tap Trees Not Vermonters. You've got obviously Representative Greg Burt, who's my dear friend and representative, coming in saying, wait a minute, what if people want a homestead? What if they want this space that they're going to tend and take care of in these rural places? Like, this is what Vermont has been about. This is what we want to continue to see it be about. And this also reminds me, Ben, of June Tierney, was the commissioner for the Department of Public Service. She was also on the Climate Council. Climate Council, a lot of people struggle with, like, unelected body creating policy. There's definitely some constitutional questions around the Climate Council, which was created with the Global Warming Solutions Act, you know, which was the governor vetoed and it was overturned. And so when June Tierney left Department of Public Service and left the Climate Council, her quote, and I don't have it specifically, but basically her message was Vermont is going in the wrong direction. She was saying, why are we so obsessed with these greenhouse gas emissions when we've got the lowest level in the entire country? This is not our issue. We should be dealing with resilience and infrastructure and, you know, for when storms come. And, you know, and I just would love to hear your thoughts on that, Ben, because it seems like with some of your work that this is what you've been doing.
3: Yeah, well, the irony is that all of these metrics that are the aspirations descending down nationally and globally from things like the UN, we can do in Vermont better and have in places through, you know, localized, diverse, hill, small farming strategies, agroecological strategies that integrate people and nature, than the corporate version, which is, you know, cover a hillside of good ag soil with solar panels or build more, you know, quote-unquote renewable vehicles or just fossil mineral vehicles.
0: Right.
3: What we should call electric cars.
0: Exactly. Thank you.
3: These are just not even very good Band-Aids, but they're no more than Band-Aids. They're just chasing our tail, you know, trying to lessen the severity of the nightmare, you know, industrial result. But the actual solutions can come in the form of these diverse land uses that Vermont has, you know, really already been emblematic of, uniquely so, in the United States. So we're not even leveraging, like, what we're already good at. Like, we're not leveraging our brand as well. I mean, Vermont could say, that's cool, we have those goals too, but we're going to do what we've been doing and do it even better. And, yeah, we're going to hit all those metrics even better than most of you trying to do that in a way that's also not only viable but promotes thriving local economies and thriving, like, re-ruralification movement.
0: Yes.
2: And do you feel...
3: And so we're just, it's worse than, like, missing the boat. I mean, we're really running in a direction that undermines us even more. We're trying to play the wrong game.
2: So, Ben, do you feel like we went far enough with Act 181 repealing the road rule in Tier 3, or do you feel like we should have repealed it in its entirety? We're starting to see now Act 181 show up in the Regional Planning Commission's plans now, which still are going to, I think, greatly limit our ability to continue to invest in our rural farms and working people, working the land. What are your thoughts on that?
3: Yeah. Well, yeah, I think it is big. 181 is just a symptom and kind of an outgrowth of a mistaken approach to begin with, which does see humans and nature as two, you know, necessarily separate things, not synergizing. And there's no synergistic possibilities there. There's some service done to fields, you know, in some of the language of both the state and regional plans, but it's nothing more than lip service because the actual teeth of these policies are promote removing people from working land as a viable thing to do. So yes, I mean, 181 is just one piece of a symptom. It's a symptom of what's wrong. It's not the entirety. We do have to, I think, roll back to Act 59 and what these, you know, to the foundations of what these misguided policies are based upon. Because if we're asking the wrong question, we're never going to come up with the right solution. And 181 is a response of bad answers to, even more importantly, the wrong question.
0: Absolutely.
3: And it defaults to this term they keep using, which is intact forest. Well, first of all, there's no intact forest. This is all third, fourth, fifth, sixth growth, recovering after, you know, being high graded over 99.whatever% of the landscape.
0: Right.
3: There's no, and even the forest, the closed canopy forest itself, is really an exception to the long flow of time of what this place was, which was much more of a woodland with more open canopies, with a lot more beaver meadows and actually, like, meadows and pasture systems, because we had megafauna and then we had humans.
0: Right.
3: So defaulting to just closed canopy forests as this ecological baseline itself is misguided. And as long as that's not interrogated and adjusted to the both the historical reality and the land use, the diverse types of land uses which can meet the goals that are laid out much better than closed canopy forest by itself can, as a singular land type, we're just going to keep coming up with the wrong answers.
0: Right.
3: And not that some closed canopy forest isn't safe. Sure, absolutely. You know, the high elevations of Vermont, Act 250 already did that pretty well. They did 2,500 feet on up. That's
0: yes,
3: great.
0: Yes.
3: Shouldn't do what New Hampshire allowed and what, you know, they allowed down in the Smokies to put highways on top of ridges. There was a proposal for that in Vermont, you know, to have like a Shenandoah Skyline Drive type of thing. Totally. That's just stupid. That just destroys the place for like tourist photos.
0: Right.
3: But we did that. We did that with 250. And now we need to keep going in the right direction instead of like false frame it to this, you know, overgrown forest. Brief window of time that happened between loss of indigenous land use management for thousands of years and when the Europeans arrived and started creating their field forest mosaic, which in some ways is a recreation of closer to what the land baseline was than what it was when they arrived here, which we just colonially interpreted as that's the baseline.
0: Yeah, this is where we're going. Right, right. Right, and I just want to remind everyone, you're listening to Hot Off the Press on WDEV, and we're so appreciative to have Ben with us. It's just wonderful to talk and hear him speak about our environment, our beautiful environment that we all love and cherish here, and how important it is, and trying to get policy right. So if you want to join the conversation, we've got a few minutes left, 802-244-1777. All of this conversation, Ben, I just would love your thoughts on this. I'm in the State House every day when it's in session. Thank goodness they wrapped up so everyone could have a breather for now. But one of the things that I've seen is a lot of times the legislature thinking it is their place to pick winners and losers. So in hearing you talk, obviously, about Act 180, and hearing you mention Act 59, which is our 30 by 30, 50 by 50 that a lot of people would love to roll back and get rid of, it just makes me think there's been a lot of incentive for what you have mentioned, such as solar panels all over our ag lands. We are subsidizing the renewable energy right now at the cost of our environment, as well as Vermont's electric ratepayers. This is in our renewable energy standard. We also have our Global Warming Solutions Act, as was mentioned previously, and that is the one that is really directly trying to increase costs of basic necessities for Vermonters, our heat, our gas, you know, that we need to live and work here in Vermont. And so we see this sort of, you know, laws like Act 181 that really crush the people, as well as the Renewable Energy Standard and Global Warming Solutions Act. And then we're seeing these incentives and subsidies given to these developers, like these massive corporate, often private equity renewable energy developers coming in and taking advantage of us. And just from an environmental perspective, do you have opinions on that sort of imbalance that we're dealing with here in Vermont right now?
3: Mm-hmm. Yeah, well, I mean, I think it's just a natural outgrowth of a legislature, a state, you know, political apparatus that's run by people who are no longer in touch with the land. They don't know what it means to build topsoil, to increase species diversity, to protect field nesting birds, to, you know, witness the migration happen each year and how their actual choices affect species when they arrive and make their living here in the growing season and then throughout the winter. You know, how do deer make use of their wintering yard and other parts of their property? I mean, these can't be academic ideas for people who are making decisions for everyone else. They have to come through knowledge, direct experience. And so I don't think we'll get there until people who are doing the work and know through experience, not just through, you know, passed down corporate curated stories from NGOs at the national and global level.
0: Right.
3: What to do, but know through their bones, through their muscle memory, by doing these things, ideally over generations. So that means we have to figure out how to have, you know, the hill farmers back in the legislature. And I don't know, you know, there's a systematic, they've been systematically removed in many ways. I mean, maybe even the whole schedule of the legislature happening during planting season is part of the problem.
0: Right. And Ben, I have to say, it's so wonderful to talk with you, and we definitely want to have you back. We're hitting our hour mark, so we've got to wrap up. Thank you so much for being with us. Thank you, WDEV listeners. We hope you have an absolutely wonderful July 4th. Many blessings and great celebrations, and until next time, take care. Thank you, Ben.

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1: Breaking news this hour from Town Hall. I'm Rich Thomason. The Supreme Court has spoken, and birthright citizenship can stay. The ruling is a setback for President Trump. He had wanted to limit the practice of granting automatic U.S. citizenship to those born in this country. Mr. Trump's executive order had declared that youngsters born to people in the United States illegally or temporarily are not American citizens. The Supreme Court disagrees. The High Court also upholding state laws that ban transgender athletes from participating in girls' and women's high school and college sports.
2: The court's conservative majority has repeatedly ruled against transgender Americans in the past year. It rules Tuesday that states' bans in Idaho and West Virginia don't violate the constitution of the federal law known as Title IX, which prohibits sex discrimination in education. Left unresolved by the outcome are lawsuits challenging state laws and regulations in Connecticut, California, and elsewhere that permit transgender athletes to compete consistent with their gender identity. Bernie Bennett, Washington.
1: And the High Court has struck down long-standing limits on how much political parties can spend in coordination with candidates running for Congress or the White House. President Trump says the Supreme Court's ruling allowing states to count late-arriving mail-in ballots underscores the importance of Congress passing the Save America Act to ensure election integrity. Extreme heat advisories, watches, warnings posted across a vast area from the Midwest to the Mid-Atlantic up into the Northeast as a dangerous heat wave settles in. Dozens of wildfires continue burning out west. The Venezuela earthquake death toll continues to rise. Now it tops 1,700 as search and rescue efforts continue. On Wall Street, stocks are higher this morning. The Dow is up about 72 points. The Nasdaq ahead 191 points. More on these stories, townhall.com.
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1: A suspect is being held in connection with a deadly mass shooting in Germany.
4: A male suspect shot and killed at least six people at a youth welfare facility in Stuttgart, Germany. Lüneburg police president Katrin Schul says four people who had been shot in a gruesome manner died at the scene. Another died while being resuscitated. Another succumbed to severe injuries. Others were also wounded at the facility, which provides temporary accommodation for pregnant women or young mothers with children. Officials believe it may have stemmed from a custody dispute. All of the victims were employees of the youth center or its affiliates. I'm Lisa Dwyer.
1: A Ukrainian business tycoon believed to have been the target of an explosive device in Monaco. The explosion late yesterday seriously injured three people before the suspect fled to France. French and Ukrainian media identifying one of the injured as a construction industry executive. Townhall.com. Well, it's been a bumpy ride of late for one Japanese automaker.
5: Toyota reports that global vehicle sales slipped for a fourth consecutive month in May, as decreases in China and the Middle East weighed on overall results. Global sales dropped 7.2% year-on-year to 834,279 vehicles. Overseas sales fell 9.6%, while those in Japan rose 11.1%, helped by strong demand for certain models such as the RAV4.
1: And that's correspondent Bill Alexander. Recapping the hour's lead story, the Supreme Court striking down President Trump's attempt to limit birthright citizenship through an executive order. The president had sought to rein in the practice of granting automatic U.S. citizenship to those born in this country. Mr. Trump's executive order declared that children born to people in the U.S. illegally or temporarily are not American citizens. More on these stories, townhall.com.
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7: Outside the Waterbury studio, sunshine and 83 degrees. Your high today is going to get up to around 80, with some shower activity perhaps coming into the area this afternoon and definitely later on in the evening and overnight. Details on that forecast are coming up. Good afternoon. It's 12:06 on this Tuesday, June 30th. I'm Lee Cattell, and this is the Midday News Service on Vermont's news station, WDEV FM and AM, streaming at WDEVradio.com. A northern New York man who pleaded guilty to killing his wife last October will be sentenced this afternoon in a courtroom in Plattsburgh. Keith Henry pleaded guilty in March to the shooting death of his wife, 25-year-old Chloe Henry. The shooting occurred in Henry's car, and police say the couple's two children saw what happened. Chloe Henry's body was found 2 days later at a wildlife area in Chazy. A jury in Plattsburgh found Heaven Dashnaugh guilty of helping Henry hide her body. Keith Henry could receive 25 years to life in prison when he's sentenced this afternoon. A Rutland murder suspect pleaded not guilty to allegedly assaulting corrections officers. Trayvon Kisling is being held at the Marble Valley Correctional Center in connection with a fatal shooting in Rutland in the fall of 2022 that killed 26-year-old Jonathan Naranjo. Police say Kisling and fellow inmate Emmanuel Brennis assaulted two officers in May by provoking a cell extraction after covering their cell window and refusing to comply with extensive attempts to de-escalate. 60 people have been accused of recently trying to enter the United States illegally by crossing the northern border into Vermont, according to federal prosecutors with the U.S. Attorney's Office for Vermont. Federal officials say illegal crossing activity has risen sharply over the past 6 weeks, resulting in 60 prosecutions of migrants from 20 different countries. Out of those caught, four people were charged with felony alien smuggling offenses, and one person was charged with unlawful reentry after a prior removal. The rest were charged with misdemeanor illegal entry. And over the last 6 weeks, among the cases heard, one involved an attempted illegal entry through the Canadian entrance to the Haskell Free Library and Opera House in Derby Line. They said a woman from Chile purchased both an American and Canadian ticket to a performance and changed clothes to try to sneak into the country. A Bristol man was seriously injured from a crash Sunday night in Middlebury. Middlebury police say 51-year-old David Fleming was driving along Route 116 when his Subaru went off the road into a ditch. The vehicle hit a utility pole and a berm before landing on its roof back on the road. Police say he was not wearing a seatbelt and was ejected from the vehicle. First responders treated Fleming at the scene and then took him to UVM Medical Center, where he was reported in critical condition. Police are investigating. They say alcohol and speed appear to have played a part in that crash. And the family of Scott Garvey, a man who was shot and killed by police during a standoff last year in Putney, has officially filed a lawsuit against the Vermont State Police. The civil rights lawsuit was brought against the state of Vermont and Vermont State Police Trooper Peter Romeo. Trooper Romeo was officially cleared of any wrongdoing last week by the Vermont Attorney General's office, which ruled that Romeo was justified in his use of deadly force and said he will not face any charges. Romeo shot and killed the 43-year-old Garvey during a standoff outside Garvey's apartment last July. The lawsuit was filed in Windsor County Court. The family wants a judge to grant them compensatory damages and for punitive damages against Trooper Romeo and other defendants. More local news later this hour on the Midday News Service. 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
7: Out on the roads this afternoon, visibility's good, roads are dry, and conditions are generally favorable for travel. There was an accident reported on Route 7 in Shelburne, not far from the Shelburne Museum, and there is a bit of slowed traffic, but they have removed the crash indicator on the traffic tracker, so they may be wrapping up there and loosening up. But if you're heading along Route 7 in the Shelburne Museum area near Harbor Road, there may be some traffic congestion in that area related to that crash still. I-89 from Highgate into the safety corridor in Chittenden County is moving along without any significant problems. There is some construction-related slow traffic on Route 2A from the Winooski River to the Industrial Avenue intersection. 89 is moving along well through the Central Vermont area. There are some lane closures along 89 from Richmond through to Middlebury, but traffic is moving along well. Some minor congestion in Montpelier right now, but nothing major. And 89 moves down through past Randolph into White River Junction into New Hampshire with no big problems. All other roads appear to be without incident at this time in our listening area, and you can call 244-1777 if you have some relevant information to pass along. One other note. Traffic along the causeway, along Route 78 from Swanton to the Lake Champlain Islands, is a little bit slow up there past the Missisquoi State Park area, and that is also related to some construction going on there. It is 12:12 as we continue with international news. The U.S. envoys arrived in Qatar today for talks with mediators about the implementation of an initial deal to end the war in Iran. The visit by Steve Witkoff, the special Mideast envoy of U.S. President Donald Trump, and Jared Kushner, the president's son-in-law, comes after a weekend of crossfire in the Persian Gulf over efforts to reopen the Strait of Hormuz to shipping traffic. The spokesman for the Qatar Foreign Ministry says the envoys will not have direct negotiations with Iranian diplomats while in Qatar's capital of Doha. Instead, mediators are working for the time being as go-betweens for the talks, which won't include any high-level officials, he added. The U.S. and Iran have held indirect negotiations before, but the two previous rounds collapsed and preceded the 12-day war Israel launched against Iran in 2025 and this year's war launched jointly by the U.S. and Iran on February 28th. A roof collapse at a tutoring center under construction in Pakistan's eastern city of Lahore today killed at least 14 school children, police and rescue officials say. Eight other children were injured and being treated at a hospital. The owner of the tutoring center and another person have been arrested. Rescuers were continuing to search through the rubble after getting reports that more children could be trapped beneath the debris. Faisal Kamran, a senior police official in Lahore, said the tutoring center was housed in an aging building and that the roof of an unfinished second floor apparently collapsed because of poor quality construction. The United Kingdom has announced a defense plan for their future military that includes a 15 billion British pound spending boost that will include self-flying fighter jets, uncrewed submarines, and drones. The UK is under pressure to increase defense spending to counter a more aggressive Russia, but its defensive investment plan has been repeatedly delayed as military leaders and Treasury officials wrangle over the costs. Prime Minister Keir Starmer claims the plan reflects a world of conflicts transformed by technology, and the plan will keep Britain safe in a more dangerous and volatile world. There was an explosion last night at an apartment building entrance in Monaco that reportedly wounded a Ukrainian tycoon with ties to Russia and two other people. A search was underway for a suspect who fled on foot after the blast, and the prosecutor added the motive was unclear. Media reports identified Ukrainian construction tycoon Vadim Yermolaev as being among the injured. He said he renounced his Ukrainian citizenship nearly a decade ago, and he was targeted by Ukrainian sanctions in 2023 for ties to Russia. It was not clear why the family was targeted or by whom. A motorized tricycle plunged into a canal in southern Egypt on Tuesday, killing 9 children and injuring 2 others. The tricycle fell into the water in the area of Abu Tigh,

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0: Oh, beg your pardon. Hang on one second. Outside the Radio Vermont studios, we have 83 degrees. And let's get that forecast to you from our friends at Mount Washington Observatory.
2: This is meteorologist Ryan Haas with an exclusive report for the stations of Radio Vermont. Looking at the weather map, high pressure moves offshore today as a warm front lifts northeastward towards the region and passes through overnight. As the front approaches, increased clouds will spread in throughout the day. Building instability will allow scattered showers and thunderstorms to develop during the afternoon and evening hours. With an increasingly unstable air mass in place, some thunderstorms may become severe and feature damaging winds, small hail, and even the threat of an isolated tornado. High temperatures today will be rather hot, reaching around 90 in the Champlain Valley and the mid to upper 80s throughout the Northeast Kingdom. As the warm front moves through, scattered showers and thunderstorms will persist throughout much of the night, along with the potential for a few severe storms. Overnight lows will remain very mild, only falling into the lower 70s in the Champlain Valley and the mid to upper 60s throughout the Capital Region and Northeast Kingdom, with increasing humidity creating uncomfortable sleeping conditions. For Radio Vermont, this is meteorologist Ryan Haas reporting from the Mount Washington Observatory.
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The Supreme Court will consider whether bans on semi-automatic rifles, often called assault weapons, violate the Second Amendment. The justices say they will take up appeals asking the court to strike down bans on the AR-15 and similar semi-automatic firearms in the Chicago area and Connecticut. Similar laws are in place in about a dozen states, covering cities that include New York City, Los Angeles, and Washington, D.C. Congress allowed a national assault weapons ban to expire in 2004. Democrats have supported renewing it in response to a series of mass shootings, and states have continued to pass their own laws. The cases are the latest high-profile disputes over firearms to reach the court since the conservative majority handed down a landmark ruling 4 years ago that expanded Second Amendment rights and spawned challenges to firearm laws around the country. The case is expected to be heard in the fall. Three firefighters killed over the weekend in a wildfire along the Colorado-Utah border were trying to shield themselves from flames by deploying tent-like shelters when they were overcome, authorities say. Federal officials say the firefighters were part of a specialized crew that goes into remote areas by helicopter to quickly put out or attempt to put out new and rapidly escalating wildfires. Their deaths Saturday came nearly 13 years to the day since an elite crew of 19 wildland firefighters died when they were trapped in a steep canyon in Yarnell, Arizona. Wildfires have erupted over the past week all across the West, fueled by months of dry weather and a record lack of snow in some places this past winter. A Mississippi district attorney has resigned and changed his plea to guilty in a bribery scheme that ensnared other officials in the state's capital city of Jackson, including the former mayor. Hinds County District Attorney Jody Owens was indicted in November of 24 after two FBI agents posing as real estate developers offered bribes to him and the other officials to greenlight a development project. The indictment accused Owens of soliciting and accepting at least $115,000 in cash, as well as facilitating more than $80,000 in payments to his alleged co-conspirators, including $50,000 for Jackson Mayor Chokwe Antar Lumumba's re-election campaign. Lumumba, who called the charges a political prosecution, lost his re-election bid last year. Owens could be sentenced to up to 5 years in prison. Inmates at a North Carolina jail managed to take over the facility for about 9 hours Monday, creating a hostage situation after they successfully overpowered the guards. During the takeover, three guards faced 88 inmates at the Bertie Martin Regional Jail in Windsor, North Carolina. Authorities

0: did not say how many inmates were involved in the takeover. The incident reportedly began at around 5 a.m. and lasted until around 2 o'clock in the afternoon. The FBI Charlotte announced around 2 that the situation had ended. FBI SWAT, FBI hostage rescue team, and the North Carolina State Bureau of Investigation had responded to the scene. We'll have more national news coming up during this hour here on the Midday News Service on WDEV FM and AM. Sports is next. It is 1222.
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0: Midday News Service Sports. Trying to start at the All England Club in Wimbledon, where coming up in about 25 minutes, Serena Williams will play in a singles match for the first time since her retirement in 2022. She will take on Maya Joint, an Australian who's 20 years old, less than half Serena's age. And that one starts at about 12:50 at the All England Lawn and Tennis Club. It'll be a match at center court. Williams last competed in women's singles at Wimbledon in 2022. She earned a wild card draw where she'll face Joint in their first ever head-to-head matchup. Joint made her Wimbledon debut last year, falling to Ludmila Samsonova in the first round, and she's still seeking her first Grand Slam title. Her best results were at the U.S. Open, where each of the past 2 years she advanced to the second round. Williams is a slight underdog on the betting lines. And again, that one's going to get started shortly. On the men's side at Wimbledon, Ben Shelton, the number 4 seed and top-ranked American, defeated in the first round by Finnish qualifier Otto Virtanen. And it was 7-6 in the fifth set in that one. Jannik Sinner, Alexander Zverev is in action today, and he won the first set in his match. And we'll give some more updates a little bit later on. But Serena is about 20 minutes away from taking to the court for the first time since 2022. Okay, to the NBA, reports are coming in that LeBron James is going to leave the Los Angeles Lakers. He reportedly plans to return for a 24th NBA season. But ESPN's Shams Charania says James has informed the Lakers he will look to play elsewhere. He's 41 years old, but still a valid NBA star, last season averaging over 60 games, 21 points, 7 assists, and 6 rebounds, and remains one of the most productive players in the league. He and Luka Doncic helped the Lakers earn the number 4 seed in the Western Conference. Now, where might he go? There's no word on that, but the rumor mill is cranking up. So LeBron James is heading somewhere else and leaving Los Angeles. Red Sox were in action last night, and what has happened to these Red Sox? They have turned it around over the last several days after coming into the Yankees series with the worst home record in Major League Baseball. They have since won five in a row. Four straight against the Yankees, and then last night taking on the Washington Nationals. Let's see if I can call up those highlights. Here we go. The Red Sox fell behind right off the bat. James Wood in the top of the first inning.
5: Rock.com/Red Sox. Wood has got huge power, and he shows it here. This is a leadoff homer deep to right field, and the Nationals take a 1-0 lead.
0: Just like that, and everybody was a little bit discouraged by that. But don't worry, the Red Sox had the lead and then some by the end of the first inning.
5: The pitch is swung on and driven high and deep into left field. Lead it 3-1.
0: Yeah, Wilson Contreras with the home run there. And Caleb Durbin, who is heated up at the plate after a disastrous start, got his average up above 230 now. And also in the first inning, connected for his seventh home run. And at that point, the Red Sox would have all the runs they would need on their way to a 6-3 victory against the Nationals. Ranger Suarez got the win to improve to 4-3. Game two in the series is tonight. We're on the air at 6:10. First pitch, 7:10. Connelly Early, who is 7-5 on the year, gets the start for Boston tonight at Fenway Park. Weather looks pretty good, 81 degrees, and should be pretty conducive for a ball game this evening. Also on Monday, Yankees lost to the Tigers 7-3. Yankee shortstop Jazz Chisholm Jr. left that game with a concussion. Blue Jays beat the Mets 2-1, the White Sox 8-2 winners over the Orioles, and the Rays had the night off, but they'll open up a series against Kansas City tonight. At the World Cup, there have been four games in the round of 32 so far, and they've each brought in quite the level of excitement. On Sunday, the only match saw Canada win in stoppage time, beating South Africa 1-0 to advance to the next round. And they will take on in the next round Morocco. The Moroccan squad defeated the Netherlands. It was 1-1 through the overtime. And then Morocco won in penalty kicks to advance to the round of 16. A disappointing result for the Netherlands squad. They scored in the 72nd minute to take the lead. Morocco tied it up in stoppage time. They went to the overtime, and in the penalty kicks, Morocco came through with the win. So the Netherlands goes out early. An even bigger surprise came earlier in the day when in Foxborough, Paraguay upset a Germany in penalty kicks, thanks to Orlando Gill and a controversial foul call in overtime. With the match tied at one, Germany scored what appeared to be the go-ahead goal, but upon video review, officials decided that there was an goalkeeper obstruction foul on the play, and that goal was wiped off. So they remained scoreless into the penalty kicks, and Paraguay came through with some big saves in the goal and some big scores when it mattered the most, and Paraguay advances on. Now, they're a landlocked country in South America next to some of the big stars of the world soccer scene, including Argentina and Brazil. And Brazil spotted Japan an early goal yesterday at Houston Stadium, tied it shortly after halftime, and won it in stoppage time, 2-1 for Brazil. So they are also into the next round. Starting at the top of the hour in Dallas, Ivory Coast versus Norway. Both squads won two matches and lost one in their pool play. Then at 5 o'clock this afternoon at MetLife Stadium in New Jersey, France, who swept three games in their group play, will take on Sweden, who had a Neapolitan record of one win, one loss, and one draw. Then the late game tonight is in Mexico City, a 9 o'clock start between Mexico and Ecuador. The United States men's team will play tomorrow night, 8 o'clock in San Francisco against Bosnia and Herzegovina. The Vermont Mountaineers got squashed in their game last night at the Rec Field in Montpelier. The Mystic Schooners came and beat them up. 17-6 was the final. 9 runs in the 5th inning put that one to bed. Another home game for the Mountaineers tonight. The Valley Blue Sox are in town for the only time this season. It is a 6:30 start this evening at the Rec. And that's sports. Well, 12:31, morning midday news service, WDEV. Here's the latest.
6: This is an SRN News special report. The Supreme Court stands by birthright citizenship. I'm Rich Thomason. The justices have struck down President Trump's executive order, which declared that children born in the U.S. whose parents are not here legally are not automatically American citizens.
7: The Supreme Court votes 5-4 to uphold birthright citizenship, so babies born on American soil are automatically American citizens, regardless of the immigration status of their parents. Now, this ruling, one of the most highly anticipated of the year, President Trump, on the first day of his second term, signed an executive order to end birthright citizenship, and he was at the Supreme Court for oral arguments, a historic first for a sitting president.
6: Correspondent Laura Winters, Chief Justice John Roberts says the 14th Amendment extends citizenship to every freeborn person in this land. President Trump argues that was meant for freed slaves, not illegal immigrants. This has been an SRN News special report. I'm Rich Thomason.
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0: At 12:34, let's get the midday business update in. Markets are pushing upward today, heading toward record territory again. The S&P up 7/10, the Dow 3/10, and the NASDAQ up 1.25% on the commodities market today. Crude oil is down 67 cents at $70.08 a barrel. Gold up $5 at $4,044 an ounce, and silver is up $1.57. That's a 2.7% gain for silver at $60.21 an ounce. The main reason, AP writes, for this month's weakness in the stock market has been a fall to earth for stocks from the artificial intelligence industry. But the AI stocks were stronger today. Chipmaker NVIDIA up 1.6%. Microsoft up 7/10. Oracle fell 1.6%. And over the month of June, Oracle shares have fallen nearly 36%. Concentrix fell more than 16% after the technology company reported profit and revenue for the latest quarter that were just shy of analysts' expectations. The price of barrel of Brent crude oil, the international standard, fell after an early modest rise and is down 0.6% today. In markets abroad, Germany's DAX was up 1.5% for one of the biggest gains globally. U.S. job openings. Oh, here's good news, so it catches them by surprise. AP reports U.S. job openings stayed at a surprisingly strong 7.6 million in May, as the American labor market remains resilient in the face of the economic shock from the Iran war. Forecasters had expected employers to post just 7 million openings in May. Layoffs rose in May, and the number of people quitting their job, a sign of confidence in their prospects, ticked up only slightly, according to the Bureau of Labor Statistics. The United States dollar has held near a 13-month high as the yen, the Japanese currency, slid to its lowest level against the U.S. dollar since 1986, a 40-year low for the yen against the dollar. The U.S. dollar index measures the performance of the greenback against a basket of other currencies, and it has now returned 3.1% year to date. A bipartisan group of U.S. lawmakers opened national security investigations into whether five drug makers, including Merck and AbbVie, have been involved in clinical trials conducted in China that helped to fuel China's military capability. In the letters, first reported by Reuters today, lawmakers led by Republican Representative John Molinar of Michigan, who is chair of the China Select Committee, he asked the drug makers to provide by mid-July details of due diligence, data protection processes, and other standards at their trial sites in China, in the Xinjiang region, and at military hospitals. The committee also sent letters to Eli Lilly, Pfizer, and Bristol Myers Squibb. Merck said patient safety and ethical integrity are priorities of its clinical research program, and it follows all global guidelines. But the letters note Xinjiang is the epicenter of Beijing's genocide targeting Uyghurs and other ethnic and religious minorities. And they say Chinese researchers have documented lapses in securing informed consent from trial participants. We'll have more business news in the afternoon news service with Bob Welch coming up in the 4 o'clock hour here on the stations of Radio Vermont. All right, now we continue with more local and regional news on WDEV FM and AM. Blue Cross Blue Shield of Vermont has withdrawn a proposal for cheaper insurance plans that it had intended to offer on Vermont Health Connect for next year. Supporters saw the plans as expanding health insurance options for Vermonters, while critics worried it left people with little coverage and potentially high bills. Blue Cross Blue Shield is the state's largest commercial health insurer, and they had proposed some lower premium, higher deductible health care plans this spring in a bid to make marketplace health insurance more affordable after the loss of federal enhanced premium tax credits led some Vermonters to drop their coverage. But to sell new plans on the exchange, an insurer needs to get approvals from the Vermont Department of Financial Regulation, the Green Mountain Care Board, and the Department of Vermont Health Access. Monday marked the first day Vermonters can vote early or by absentee ballot in the August primaries. Ballots are available through local town clerks. The opening of early voting comes as the U.S. Postal Service considers restricting mail-in ballots in states like Vermont who have refused to turn over data on their voter rolls to the federal government. Vermont is suing the federal government over its access to that voter data. Vermont's primary is Tuesday, August 11th. Vermont Attorney General Charity Clark has now filed her 53rd lawsuit against the federal government since President Trump regained the presidency in January of 2025. In the latest suit, Clark joins 23 other Democratic attorneys general and two Democratic governors to challenge provisions of an interim final rule published by the U.S. Department of Health and Human Services and Centers for Medicare and Medicaid Services earlier this month. And according to the Attorney General's office, Vermont will get about 915,000 eggs and $56,000 as part of a lawsuit settlement with the nation's largest egg producers for colluding behind the scenes to raise prices. The settlement will result in a donation of 53 million eggs and $3.3 million nationwide. Vermont's eggs will be delivered directly to food banks and community organizations across the state. The investigation found that from about June of 2022 to March of 2025, egg producers secretly communicated with each other to coordinate their bidding activity and influence the daily egg price quotes. And Vermont authorities are asking for your help to find 39-year-old Nicole Richardson of Troy. She's been missing since Friday evening. Richardson was last seen at a residence on Pepin Road in Brownington and was expected to travel to Loop Road in Troy, but has not contacted her family. At the time she was last seen, she was wearing a black and white dress and driving a maroon 2008 Hyundai Accent sedan with Vermont plate KVW103. If you have information, you're asked to contact the Derby Barracks of the Vermont State Police. And a couple notes out of Burlington. Lunig's Bistro, the restaurant downtown, is set to expand with a second location in South Burlington City Center. The new restaurant will be named Lunig's on Market. It will occupy a 5,300-square-foot space at Catamount Run with a bar, indoor and outdoor seating, and areas for private events. They'll serve breakfast, lunch, and dinner, offering both classic dishes and some new options. Construction is slated to begin this summer with an opening planned for winter. And the Champlain Parkway in Burlington officially opened Monday after 61 years of legal disputes and construction delays. The two-lane, 2.8-mile route connects Interstate 189 to downtown Burlington. The first car on the new road was a 1965 Ford Mustang, symbolizing the origin year of the project's concept. Local residents have expressed mixed reactions. City officials expect up to a 20% reduction in traffic on Shelburne Road, but some residents are raising safety concerns about speeding and children in the area. Burlington Public Works Director Chapin Spencer emphasized the need for the community to adapt to the new traffic patterns. Officials now plan to connect Pine Street to Battery Street to further alleviate traffic issues in nearby neighborhoods. The outbound lanes opened in the morning after a ribbon cutting and a news conference, and the inbound lane of the parkway opened Monday evening. 12:43 here on the Midday News Service on the stations of Radio Vermont. We continue with some more world headlines. Aid groups are warning today that Venezuela's healthcare system is being pushed to its limits nearly a week after two powerful earthquakes with damaged and understaffed hospitals, overwhelmed by the number of injured, and deteriorating conditions in the disaster zone causing infectious diseases to spread. Scores of international and domestic teams across the country remain focused on the search for survivors. The government death toll is more than 1,700, and new bodies are still being hauled out from the rubble, and that number is expected to significantly increase. United Nations agencies expressed concerns about the health effects of thousands of displaced people sleeping for days in the open or in crowded, unsanitary shelters. Venezuelan officials say more than 15,000 people have been affected by the earthquakes, a figure that reflects the official number of displaced people. Suddenly, homeless Venezuelans are sleeping in cars, parks, and elsewhere without adequate emergency shelter available. A World Health Organization spokesperson warned that displaced Venezuelans without access to toilets, showers, soap, or nourishing food have become increasingly vulnerable to the outbreak of preventable diseases like measles, and conditions are ripe for waterborne infections like dengue, yellow fever, and malaria to spread. Well, there have been a number of church burnings across Europe over the last few months and years. But in Ireland, the fires are starting to hit Muslim structures as well. There was a major fire at the Al Medina Prayer Hall in Dublin's city center that drew a large emergency response. A full evacuation of the premises took place and smoke was seen billowing from the building. The local constabulary have begun a criminal investigation and are following a definite line of inquiry. They say they do not believe the attack is linked to racist or far-right elements, and they're gathering closed-circuit television footage, carrying out interviews, and appealing to witnesses or anyone with information to contact them. Also from Europe, CSA is a broadcast regulator in France, and they have put out a new poll that shows that 83% of French people, including as many as 90% of young French adults, support deporting certain categories of foreigners already living in France, including delinquents, criminals, and the long-term unemployed. The survey, conducted for Europe 1, CNews, and the JDD, asked whether specific categories of foreigners already present in France should be returned to their countries of origin, and more than 8 in 10 respondents said yes, including 90% among the people surveyed who are between the ages of 18 and 24. It is 12:46. 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Here's your forecast from Mount Washington Observatory.
9: This is meteorologist Ryan Haas with an exclusive report for the stations of Radio Vermont. Looking at the weather map, high pressure moves offshore today as a warm front lifts northeastward towards the region and passes through overnight. As the front approaches, increased clouds will spread in throughout the day. Building instability will allow scattered showers and thunderstorms to develop during the afternoon and evening hours. With an increasingly unstable air mass in place, some thunderstorms may become severe and feature damaging winds, small hail, and even the threat of an isolated tornado. High temperatures today will be rather hot, reaching around 90 in the Champlain Valley and the mid to upper 80s throughout the Northeast Kingdom. As the warm front moves through, scattered showers and thunderstorms will persist throughout much of the night, along with the potential for a few severe storms. Overnight lows will remain very mild, only falling into the lower 70s in the Champlain Valley and the mid to upper 60s throughout the Capital Region and Northeast Kingdom, with increasing humidity creating uncomfortable sleeping conditions. For Radio Vermont, this is meteorologist Ryan Haas reporting from the Mount Washington Observatory.
0: It is 80 degrees right now and partly sunny outside the Radio Vermont studios. Going to be a warm day today, but even warmer throughout the rest of the week. In WDEV, if you're in the Northeast Kingdom, many parts of the kingdom, you can hear us at 101.9 FM with our translator out of Island Pond. We're heading up to the kingdom right now to check in with Colleen Goodridge and her three sons, Doug, Mark, and Brian at Goodridge Lumber. More than 50 years of providing all things rough and finished white cedar lumber and permachink products. Good afternoon, Colleen.
10: Well, good afternoon, and I don't know where June has gone, but they claim that it's going to be the 4th of July weekend pretty soon.
0: Yep, it's coming up pretty quickly, and it definitely feels like 4th of July weather out there. You got the windows open or the air conditioning on today?
10: Well, in a log home, if you keep the windows and doors closed because of the insulation value of those white cedar logs, it stays pretty cool inside.
0: Well, that's nice to know. So you've got the windows up, and you don't need air conditioning because things are staying comfortably cool in there. Well, you know, that's one thing about log home living, and I hear that some folks have called in to Goodridge Lumber to put orders because they're planning on building just that.
10: Yeah, so cool in the winter, cool in the summer, warm in the winter because of the insulation value of the cedar log. So anyway, I'm sure when it gets 95 degrees, it'll still be sticky and we might need some air conditioning. But in general, if you keep windows and doors closed, it stays pretty cool inside a log home.
0: What are folks calling Goodridge Lumber to order today?
10: Well, the boys are in this dry weather. The boys have been planing exterior siding, the 1x6 and 1x8 shiplap. Right. Rough exterior face, so we've got a large order going to New Hampshire and another going not too far away in Vermont, but white cedar siding is very popular.
0: And that cedar siding also can help you. It's pretty good insulation-wise, and it'll help reduce the amount of wood you've got to cut and split every year.
10: So that's what we're doing. We'll probably go on to some V-Groove after the holiday. We will be closed Friday and Saturday and then reopen on Monday.
0: All right, good deal. So you're going to take an extra day off for the holiday, but back for business there starting on Monday for the folks at Goodridge Lumber. And so far the season's been moving along pretty well and conditions have been going along well for you.
10: Yes. And a lot of log homeowners are right into their projects, whether it's restaining, resealing, or even having finish removed and restaining. So 'tis the season, but the next few days are going to be quite hot. So everybody should stay cool and hoping for a good 4th of July. 250 years.
0: Yes.
10: That we need to celebrate. But we are busy at the mill here and happy to help folks out. And they can call us at 802-755-6298 if they'd like information about our products, both cedar and permachink products.
0: Now, I remember that when it gets down below 40 degrees, it's best not to try to apply some of those materials because it gets too cold. Is there a high threshold temperature where it's too hot to work with putting anything on?
10: Yes. The range is 40 to 90, so 49. Nothing over 90 degrees. And if you're in the sun shining and it's, you know, more than 90 degrees, the stains will dry too quickly. I mean, you could almost dry before you can brush them out. And if you're resealing with the energy seal, you can get blistering.
0: Okay.
10: You can get bubbles in your caulking if the sun is directly shining on it. So, yeah, there is an upper limit that you want to just sit in the shade and not go onto that sunny wall.
0: All right. Well, the folks at Goodridge Lumber have all those permaching products that you might need for your home. And if you need the lumber for fencing, decking, landscape, timbers, garden beds, and more, it's all right there at Goodridge Lumber. They will cut to suit, and they're at 802-755-6298. Again, they're off this Friday and Saturday, but you can catch them between now and Thursday, and they'll be back for a full week of business next week. Colleen, have a happy Independence Day to you and the boys, and thanks for giving us some time today.
10: Oh, have a great day. Thank you.
0: 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We've got Vital Signs with Joe Wooden on the way. Right now, we continue with more national news right after this.
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0: After World and National News at the top of the hour, Vital Signs with Joe Wooden covering all sorts of aspects of Vermont's healthcare industry and community. And Joe's jumped into the captain's chair over there to get ready for the show. How's it going, Joe?
11: Lee, it's great. Very happy. I can't believe the weather. I thought it was going to be cloudy. We've had such a string.
0: Now, were you windows down or air conditioning on the way in today?
11: I think I did a little of both.
0: Okay, right.
11: You know what I mean? I'm enjoying. We had enough rain a couple weeks ago, more than enough, but
0: all right.
11: Super happy.
0: What do you got coming up after the news at the top of the hour?
11: Well, today we're interviewing Jack Calesi, and he's a union representative, represents a number of hospitals in New England. He's part of a large group, and it's just talking about labor and unions and nurses, so it should be an interesting discussion.
0: All right, Vital Signs with Joe Wooden. Stay tuned. And if you are tuned in, you are invited and encouraged to call into the show and ask questions of both the host and the guest here on Vital Signs on WDEV. That's coming up at about 1:05. Right now, national news as we continue.

0: The Supreme Court upheld state laws barring transgender girls and women from playing on the girls' athletic school teams in another setback for transgender people. The court's conservative majority has repeatedly ruled against transgender Americans in the past year, AP reports. They ruled that state bans in Idaho and West Virginia do not violate the Constitution. The court unanimously agreed that barring transgender girls and women does not run afoul of the federal law known as Title IX, which prohibits sex discrimination in education. The body of a baby was found inside a portable toilet at a music festival in rural Michigan over the weekend, prompting police to ask the public for help. The child was less than a month old, according to Michigan State Police. Its remains were discovered by a bathroom company employee during routine maintenance Sunday morning, the last day of the Electric Forest Festival. Authorities haven't said how the baby died, what gender it was, or whether a parent, guardian, or person connected to the baby has been identified. The festival began Thursday and typically draws tens of thousands of people for electronic dance music and jam bands. The Ford Motor Company is recalling more than 740,000 vehicles in the United States because a transmission issue may damage the park system, which could increase the risk of a crash or injury. The recall includes certain Ford F-150, Lincoln Aviator, Ford Explorer, Lincoln Navigator, and Ford Expedition vehicles with model years from 2018 to 2021. The National Highway Traffic Safety Administration said Ford is aware of 24 allegations of property damage and 9 alleged injuries related to the issue. And New Jersey Republican Representative Tom Keene Jr. disclosed today that he was being treated for depression during his unexplained 4-month absence from the House, suggesting in a brief floor speech that he remained silent about his condition until now because he is a private person by nature. Depression, Keene said, is physical, it is emotional, and until you experience it yourself, it's difficult to fully understand how powerful this illness can be. Keene's reappearance came weeks after his victory in an uncontested primary June 2nd and months after he last cast his vote in the House. After the speech, Keene left the hospital quickly without answering any questions from reporters. A couple minutes away from the top of the hour, and we'll bring you local and regional news to 1 o'clock. The Montpelier Police Department is facing a staffing crisis as 2 additional officers resigned, bringing the total of vacancies in the department to 6. Chief Eric Nordenson and Deputy Chief Kevin Moulton are set to leave for new positions in Northfield July 14th. This departure follows a period of staffing shortages, with the department already down 2 officers prior to these latest resignations. City Manager Kelly McNicholas Curry is considering internal candidates for an interim chief and has requested proposals for recruiting a permanent replacement. She anticipates operational challenges as the department prepares for summer, during which the call volume typically rises. A man police say was in a mental health crisis was arrested Sunday after allegedly trapping his girlfriend inside an apartment in Hartford. Vermont troopers say 31-year-old Justin Lamb would not let his girlfriend leave his Sykes Mountain Avenue apartment. Several crews responded, including crisis negotiators, Vermont State Police's tactical services team, a bomb squad, and a drone. With their help, the woman escaped uninjured. Lamb was arrested and faces charges and is being held without bail. And the organization called Come Alive Outside launched a new gear library in Rutland aimed at improving community access to outdoor activities. The library will offer a range of equipment for public use with the goal of promoting outdoor engagement. Betty Bell, the program coordinator and gear library manager, showcased some of the available gear during the launch event. In addition to the gear library, Come Alive Outside has announced plans for several summer events. Well, coming up Saturday, join us after music to go to the dump by in the 9 o'clock hour and march music from Moscow at 10. Brent Curtis will have live coverage of the Warren 4th of July parade. That is this Saturday, starting in the 10 o'clock hour here on these stations of Radio Vermont. Partly sunny and 80 degrees outside the Waterbury studios. I'm Lee Cattell. Thanks for joining me on the Midday News Service.
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2: News is our Town Hall. I'm Bob Agnew in Washington. We have breaking news at this hour from the U.S. Supreme Court. Justices weighing in on the issue of birthright citizenship.
3: The Supreme Court votes 5-4 to uphold birthright citizenship, so babies born on American soil are automatically American citizens, regardless of the immigration status of their parents. Now, this ruling, one of the most highly anticipated of the year, President Trump, on the first day of his second term, signed an executive order to end birthright citizenship. And he was at the Supreme Court for oral arguments, a historic first for a sitting president. Laura Winters reporting.
2: The court also upheld state laws barring transgender girls and women from playing on school athletic teams. Justices holding such bans in Idaho and West Virginia. They ruled that the states can block transgender athletes or biological males from participating in girls' sports teams at both public schools and universities. Three firefighters killed over the weekend in a wildfire along the Colorado-Utah border. Officials say they were trying to shield themselves at the time from the flames by deploying tent-like shelters when they were overcome by the flames. Players are going to be literally feeling the heat in World Cup matches this week.
4: Teams playing in open-air venues will be playing under a dome, a heat dome.
5: Forecast high temperatures are going to be anywhere between the 90s to low 100s.
4: Brian Putnam at the National Weather Service.
5: That's going to be the air temperature that you'll see.
4: And he warns with the high humidity.
5: Heat indices are going to be higher than that. And that's the temperature that it's going to feel like. That's the stress that you're going to be feeling on your body in that heat. And those heat indices are probably going to range between 100 to 110 degrees and maybe as high as up to 115 degrees.
4: Players have medical staff, three-minute cooling breaks midway through each half, and other safeguards. I'm Ben Thomas.
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2: Here's Rich Thompson now with a midday Wall Street Business Report.
8: President Trump says he'll nominate Keith Sonderling as Secretary of Labor. Sonderling has been serving as the agency's acting director since Lori Chavez de Remer resigned. She stepped down in April amid abusive power allegations that she denies. Sonderling is a lawyer, has held various leadership posts in the administration. China's factory activity picked up in June. The survey released by the National Bureau of Statistics says the manufacturing Purchasing Managers Index expanded to 50.3 in June from 50 in May. That is better than expected, despite worries over China's economy losing steam. A PMI reading above 50 reflects expansion. Gas prices continue to fall, down 2 cents from yesterday. AAA's national average for a gallon of regular, $3.84. For the Wall Street Business Report, I'm Rich Thomason.
2: 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American technology companies are now being used to power a revolution in the cyber scam industry, playing key roles in that problem, whether they mean to be or not.
9: Online fraud has exploded to become one of the most profitable criminal industries in the world. An Associated Press and Frontline investigation found that American technology is being used to power the revolution. In one case, Elon Musk's satellite internet service, Starlink, is the number one internet service provider in Myanmar, including to scam centers. Eric Hines is an analyst for the International Justice Mission.
10: As these compounds get pushed further inward from the Thai border, the local providers in Myanmar become less reliable and aren't able to handle all the bandwidth that you would need to run a large-scale scam operation. So other ways to connect to the internet become more important.
9: I'm Haya Pinjwani.
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13: Everybody, it's Joe Witten on Vital Signs on WDEV, live every Tuesday 1 to 2, recorded in their flagship studios in Waterbury, which is really lovely, and I always compliment it because it feels like home, which is kind of nice. I like that. Thank you, Lee, for being the producer today. I appreciate that. He's always been excellent at what we do. We're talking about healthcare. We always try to talk about healthcare. I invite different guests, different perspectives. Sometimes it's providers, nurses, people technically doing the work, but sometimes it's business leaders, or it could be legislative people, you know, folks in administration. It takes all of us to figure this out. This is probably one of the most important fields. And if you get older, you realize how important healthcare is, and it's important that we provide great quality care and access. So it's right up there in my books as one of the most important industries that we all work with. In Vermont, interestingly, we don't have a single for-profit hospital. They're all nonprofit, which is pretty good. It's very good. You know, there's no need to sort of earn a whole bunch of extra and return it to shareholders. So I think Vermont does a pretty good job. It's got a lot of oversight from the Green Mountain Care Board, AHS, Agency of Human Services, and others. And We're trying to figure it out, folks. So today we've got a really interesting guest. But before I get into introducing him, a lot of people say in hospitals, one of the biggest expense by far is labor. And the labor can run you between 60 and 70% of your entire budget. And labor lately has been particularly challenging because of COVID, the COVID years, and people being told to stay away from hospitals. If you remember that, people would say, don't go to the hospital. Either you're going to get infected or you can infect some of the nurses. And then we opened the floodgates and people returned. But we've had a lot of travelers. Travelers are, we typically say nurses, but you could have a traveler in the lab or x-ray. Traveler is a professional licensed clinician that often signs up for a 13-week period of time. You pay, however, like 2 to 3X of their regular normal salary. Some of it goes to a traveling agency company, and those were all out of state, unfortunately. And Vermont's been suffering with that just because we can't get labor. We're still working through it. You can do the same thing with a doctor, but I always make the joke, it's, you know, it's called locum tenens for a doctor. That's Latin. It means tons more money. So the travelers cost you a lot, and then if you get locum tenens doctors, it's like really, really expensive, and it can really mess up your budget and be difficult to sort of pull it off. So going back to that labor conversation, I think in any industry, our labor is so important because what we do There's many important jobs in our lives, what you could do. Some people might work in the garden, snow plow, maple syrup, manufacturing, hotel, food service. Our particular field, we got people primarily taking care of people, which is very intimate, a lot of intellect in terms of managing drugs, medications, procedures, but also it's very personal because the staff, for the most part, want to really care for those patients. They want to do what they can to show empathy and care. And so labor's a bit unique in healthcare. It is the most important delivery methodology, and we want our staff to be happy, we want them to be healthy, and to enjoy what they're doing. So that brings me to my guest who relates to all of this. So I'm very happy to welcome Jack Galassi. How are you doing, Jack?
14: Good. Thank you, Joe. Thanks for the invitation to come on your program.
13: Yes. Thanks for coming up here. You drove up from
14: Providence, Rhode Island.
13: For the show.
14: Yes, I did.
13: Thanks for doing that.
14: My pleasure.
13: Yeah, yeah. So Jack has a very important role. he's been for 28 years, I think I got this right, director of collective bargaining and organizing for the United Nurses and Allied Professionals. I get that right?
14: UNAP. That's correct.
13: Yep. Responsible for overall collective bargaining and organization activities for UNAP, and has 7 locations, I think, in Vermont. 5 in Vermont, and then he's got a total of, UNAP covers 18 different organizations, give or take?
14: Yes, primarily Vermont and Rhode Island.
13: Yeah, yeah, that's great. Vermont and Rhode Island.
14: 2 great states.
13: Yeah. So, Jack's got a lot of history, so we're just going to have fun. Anybody wants to call in, number is 802-244-1777. If you have any question or opinion, as I said earlier, the most important thing that we bring to the table in healthcare is the staff. And they are the bedrock of what we do. And so I'm really happy to have Jack here because he represents a lot of locations in Vermont and nationally. And I think our job is to all get along and make sure that we're all taking care of each other and prosper. I don't know. What do you think? Did I get that right?
14: Well, you do, and, you know, what's really different in my career is in the beginning, every hospital was a small, nonprofit, community-based. Costs were lower, reimbursements weren't an issue. And then you look today, and, you know, you said earlier, you know, Vermont's very, very fortunate that there aren't for-profits and yes, hospitals backed by venture capital. Our experience has been very, very bad with those entities not in Vermont. And, you know, reimbursements and things out of the control of specific hospitals are making everybody's life much, much more difficult.
13: Yeah, yeah. We've got a lot of cutbacks already in place, more cutbacks looming, even for a service as important as a hospital. You know, both the state and feds, it's like, well, we've just got to cut across the board. So I think all of us are working through that. It's not easy, though. It's not easy at all. Yeah. So, in Vermont, you guys are at Brattleboro Retreat, correct?
14: Yes.
13: Copley. HCRS Vermont. That's the state-designated agencies?
14: Yes. Yep.
13: That's a pretty big group.
14: Yeah, that runs White River Junction down to Brattleboro.
13: Yeah.
14: A terrific group of people.
13: Yeah, that's great. Putnam School Nurses? Putnam, Vermont?
14: Yep. Oh, no, that's Connecticut. All 5 members.
13: Oh, it's Connecticut.
14: Yes.
13: Oh, I'm looking at a list here. Oh, that's funny. You said 5 members.
14: Yeah.
13: That's all right. And then Springfield Hospital.
14: Yes.
13: I think they're the newest addition for you guys in Vermont.
14: They are.
13: Yes. Yeah. But the retreat goes way back. And I'm just, you know, sometimes people help me out and I say, hey, find out some information. What's going on? Which is great. I always thought that Copley Hospital was the first unionized hospital with nurses in Vermont. Now they're part of UNAP, and that was late 90s, right?
14: 1998.
13: Yeah, 1998. And Brattleboro was before or after Brattleboro?
14: Yes, about 1990.
13: 1990, yeah. So it's the first hospital for UNAP, but it's not the first hospital in Vermont, right?
14: Right. I don't know the details of the history, but Brattleboro Memorial Hospital had a nurses union for well before 1990. I don't know how far back, but yeah. Well before that.
13: Yeah, yeah. Well, that's great. So how did the union representation in Rhode Island just jump to Vermont, skip Connecticut, not Massachusetts, not New Hampshire, but well,
14: Joe,
13: I'm sure there's a story.
14: I would love to tell you it was brilliant strategy on the part of the union, but it's as simple as this.
13: Yeah, tell me.
14: There's no staff in Vermont, and there's a temporary guy who organized the retreat, and there was nobody to represent them. And the national union called me. I'm about 2.5 hours away, and I have a union contract myself. I looked on the map, and I'm like, 2.5 hours? This seems like an interesting challenge. So purely by chance, I ended up representing them.
13: You're the reason?
14: Yeah.
13: You said yes to this jump.
14: I did.
13: Yeah. And it's worked out pretty well, I'm sure.
14: It worked out great. You know, the to me, the best part of union work is the people I meet. And there were so many terrific, terrific people in that local union. And, you know, negotiating a first contract is the hardest because nothing exists and there are no relationships and
13: right.
14: People don't know each other. But I was blessed with just a great group of women and some men. And I've represented them ever since.
13: Wow. You're it. You're like the godfather.
14: I don't know if I'm the godfather, but...
13: Yeah, that's funny. Well, thanks. Thanks for the work that you do. I know oftentimes, if you look at labor, which is by far the most important thing that we do and bring to the table, like you can have unnecessary adverse relationships between sort of leadership and the union. I've been in 6 hospitals. 3 of them have had unions, and I've inherited that history. And I'm always like, why do you start with this history? Not, you know, like, how do we ever get to the point where it's always adversarial and, you know, you're just fighting and you don't really care about the holistic organization, you know, called that hospital. So I've always been somebody to say, let's figure this out. That's why you're here, Jack.
14: Well, you know,
13: I appreciate it.
14: From

0: together, but from the genesis of it, because of the opposition to the union and the circumstances that created the union, it's you know, it starts off pretty rocky.
1: Yeah, which is too bad. I get it. But once you settle down, like, you cohabitate, you figure out, how do we do this?
0: Right? Well, you know,
1: win-win. How do we figure this out?
0: You know, it's like any relationship, and just generally speaking, using the Brattleboro retreat as an example, we have had stretches of terrific years, and we've had some pretty rough years, and I might add that over the last three, four, 5 years, it could not be better. So
1: that's great.
0: You know, it takes both sides, and it also takes you have to visualize the most important things that face the union and the employer, and in today's world, they intersect.
1: Yeah. Well, if one side, if you have that win-lose mentality, and you really take it to the mat, everybody loses. Like, it all falls apart. Unless you're working together to say, let's both try to be positive, let's make sure we support each other. But if you take it to the mat as if it's the beginning, you're going to hurt the organization, and then you're going to close a hospital. And I don't know if that's happened to you on your watch. Have you ever seen that happen?
0: Well, yes, not because of labor relations, but this is what I think really brings labor and hospital administrations together. I have seen three hospitals close in Rhode Island. I've seen four hospitals go into bankruptcy. Thankfully,
1: wow,
0: they emerged from bankruptcy. But you know, the bigger issue is that when the forces, and Joe, you should talk about this, but the forces, negative forces that hospitals face, they can't control it. Like, for instance, you know, Medicaid reimbursements or commercial reimbursements, and, you know, smaller hospitals don't have the clout with the commercial insurers. And
1: right, they don't.
0: If you're in a small community, the one hospital we had in Rhode Island that went into receivership, it wasn't because it wasn't busy. It was the busiest hospital, but it was in a poor community, and it had a very, very high mix of Medicaid patients.
1: Yeah.
0: So that really called for, you know, the union, the state, the administration to close ranks and figure out how to keep that hospital moving.
1: Yeah, yeah. I think that's always a success story if you get parties on one side of the fence and say, listen, we're all trying to figure this out, so let's all work hard. It's going to be painful, but we're the team. Because otherwise, it all falls apart. And if it falls apart, you just scorched earth, and it's like, what are we doing?
0: Well, right. And, you know, Joe, I look at it like it's like a Venn diagram. You know, labor relations are like any relationship. And if you want to focus solely on what makes you different, you kill each other, right?
1: I know.
0: But if you look at where your interests intersect, and especially in today's world, you know, particularly rural hospitals all over the country, not just in Vermont, are in really tough position because of reimbursements. And the only way they're going to survive is if community, administration, and labor close ranks and demand that the small hospitals are reimbursed in a way to keep them vital community organizations.
1: Oh, my gosh. Can you repeat that? You don't have to. That's excellent. That's true. I appreciate that. Yeah.
0: Well, if you look at it from, like,
1: it's really true,
0: right? From your point of view or my point of view,
1: yeah,
0: you know, they're your employees, they're my members. But in any case, it, you know, the hospital is a creature of that community. It's important to the community.
1: Yeah.
0: And everybody has a stake in the hospital staying open and being successful. And it seems to me that there are more and more pressures that hospitals are under that they simply can't control on their own, and that's reimbursements and Medicaid. And, you know, I mean, you would know better than I what's going to be the effect of all these people dropping off of Obamacare and not being insured.
1: It's going to make it more difficult across the board, all of us. I know in the upcoming review process with all the hospitals in the state, I know the state's pushing for like a negative 1% rate increase. So a negative 1%.
0: Well,
1: and even if you get a rate increase, you don't collect all that. You end up collecting about 50 cents on the dollar. So we're talking about, so dropping your rates by negative 1%. And yet you get labor contracts, which are appropriate, and they've been adjudicated and agreed upon, and, you know, they might be 4 or 5% per year for 3 years. So Like, what, you can't make that

0: Yeah.
1: Well, so. Joe, from a labor perspective, so think about it this way. A 1% cut, employer has 1% less revenue. Okay, so everybody talks about the cost of living going up. Our members need a raise for the cost of living, not a pay cut. You mentioned that the 65% or more of a hospital budget is labor. And then on top of that, you mentioned earlier the cost of travelers. You know, nobody, at least in my world, wants travelers. They cost three times the amount.
0: I know.
1: There's for-profit companies that make a fortune on those contracts.
0: I know.
1: That's the consequence. If you can't pay wages to attract people, say, for example, nurses or many other techs or support staff, then you're paying for travelers. So for those that want to cut the reimbursement by 1%, well, if you do that and you have less people in the workforce, you're going to pay three times that with travelers.
0: Pretty much, yep. Robert from Hancock had a question. Robert, you there?
2: Yes, Joe, it's a great conversation. But one thing I want to put out to the senior citizens of Vermont, my hearing was ruined by Dartmouth Hitchcock. My saliva gland was severed, and right now I'm leaking saliva. And guess what? I said, something is not right here. And so I called major law firms in Vermont, and what do you think the first question they ask you is?
0: No idea.
2: Well, it's something...
0: Are you part of a union?
2: No. No. Oh, Joe, that was great. No. It's, can I have your birthday, please?
0: Sure.
2: And then they say, oh, I'm sorry, we're not interested in that. So, yes, right now my saliva gland is leaking from my left ear. I've lost my hearing caused by malpractice at Dartmouth, and I cannot do one thing about it.
0: All right. Well, thanks, Robert. I'm not sure what I can do. I guess when we have our ENT, ear, nose, and throat doctor on, might be able to give you advice, unless Jack's got some comments about that. Healthcare is complicated, and I know we can all get disappointed with a particular experience, and I don't know about that, Robert, but I appreciate you calling in. You know, I thought they were going to ask for your union card. I will tell you, Jack, I don't know if you know this about me, but I was in the union, my first union job, when I was a teenager, late teenager. I was legal, was packing trucks for Filene's department store in Natick, Mass. I was part of the United Food Commerce Workers Union. We packed all the trucks, giant tractor trailers, managing totes. It was super interesting. Learned a lot, and the creme de la creme, you know, the kingpins were the drivers of those trucks. And what union were they part of?
1: Yeah, they were probably Teamsters.
0: They were the Teamsters. So we were the United Food Commerce Workers Union, Teamsters. We all bowed down to them, and it's sort of interesting. I was a teenager. I'm learning a lot. Like, wow, this is so interesting. And so that's some of my history. Working up in Alaska, I think I mentioned this briefly, but Alaska was rife with Teamsters unions during the oil pipeline days of the 70s. Might have been the late 60s even, but I mean the pipeline construction was all construction workers, all trucks, so it was 100% Teamsters. And then the hospital I worked for in Alaska was a leftover residual Teamsters hospital. It's one of the last, so it was 100%. Everybody was unionized with the Teamsters. I thought it was really very interesting.
1: Well, you know, it's interesting about that. Yeah. From my history, healthcare workers in the private sector didn't get the right to organize a union until 1974.
0: I didn't know that.
1: And so most nurses belong to a nurse association, which is really more of an association, mostly nurse managers in it. So most of the organizing in the beginning was done by non-nurse unions. Like, for instance, the union I worked for the teachers union. The Rhode Island Federation of Teachers affiliated up 400 nurses from a nurse association.
0: Huh.
1: Lucky for me, nobody knew what to do, so that's how I got the job, because I was so smart. And so we organized thousands of workers in Rhode Island under the teachers union.
0: Yeah.
1: And then we had a falling out in 1998 and formed the United Nurses and Allied Professionals.
0: Yeah, yeah. I do. I'm a firm believer, though, in cooperation and figuring it out and working together, even though a lot of people have quick opinions about really thinking through all the issues. Anybody wants to call in, it'd be great. 244-1777. And we're talking about not just nurses, because your union is not just nursing, right? It's
1: techs. Right. We started off 400 exclusively registered nurses because they were affiliated for a nurse association. But over time, most of the places that we represent everybody in the hospital. And where we don't, that's our goal.
0: Yeah, yeah. That's great. I don't know all the other unions represented in Vermont. I don't have a sheet on that. Maybe
1: the
0: you guys have five locations.
1: The Federation of Nurses and Health Professionals, a very good union.
0: Yep.
1: And they have most of the hospitals in Vermont. They have Fletcher Allen. They have Porter. They have Central Vermont.
0: Okay.
1: I might be missing one.
0: Yeah. It's, sort of a little technical question. So if people, do they ever switch union representatives? I don't know enough about this, Jack. So does anybody ever like say, I'm really upset with our union and we would like to go to a different union? Does that happen?
1: Yes, that happens. But I would tell you that as a matter of principle, our union will not be involved in taking members from another union.
0: Oh.
1: If another union called and said, other members said, we want to belong to our union, we'd say, look, work it out, get active in the elections, make your union better, because otherwise unions would just be raiding each other.
0: Yes.
1: So I can only speak for our union. We will not entertain taking members from another union.
0: Yeah, because it's not helpful.
1: In the long term, it isn't. You know, because at any point in time, you know, maybe we could get an advantage by picking up a local.
0: Right.
1: But then we'd have a local that we would, and then we'd spend more resources and more time.
0: Yeah.
1: And we'd rather just focus on, look, these are our members. Let's do our best job representing them. And often, representing them honestly, you know, sometimes you have to say things that are not particularly well-received.
0: Everybody in leadership. Same comment. Listen, folks, we're just going to take a break, listen to some of our sponsors and some news, and we'll be back. It's Joe Wooden on Vital Signs, and we'll see you in a bit.
3: With SRN News, I'm Bob Agnew in Washington. A busy day at the U.S. Supreme Court today. The High Court upholding with a 5-4 vote birthright citizenship. Babies born on American soil are automatically American citizens, regardless of the immigration status of their parents. The ruling, one of the most highly anticipated of the year, President Trump on the first day of his second term signed an executive order ending birthright citizenship, and he was at the Supreme Court for oral arguments, an historic first for a sitting president. The court also today upheld state laws barring transgender girls and women from playing on school athletic teams, another setback for transgender activists. The court upholding sports bans in two states, namely Idaho and West Virginia, where they're banned from playing on girls' teams, both at the high school level and in universities. On Wall Street, the Dow Jones Industrial Average and other major indexes have been thriving amid lower oil prices. This is SRN News.
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0: Hi, folks. It's Joe Wooden back at Vital Signs on WDEV. Happy to talk about healthcare. We got Jack Calesi here. Drove all the way up from Rhode Island. Thank you very much, Jack.
1: Thanks for inviting me.
0: Yeah, yeah. I've met Jack a couple of times, thought he was a wonderful person to talk to about life, liberty, these sorts of issues. And I said, you want to go on the show, just talk about like union activities and what's going on? Because it's really important in healthcare, and it's not going to go away. So we do have to sort of preach and work together and strive for win-win. No longer win-lose. I get it when you were saying earlier, like if you're in the middle of a union drive, absolutely it feels like it's a war and it's a win-lose. But once you're married, let's figure this out, honey.
1: No, and you know, you just look at the future, and you know, if hospitals controlled all their reimbursements and everything, things would be different. But when you look at the rural hospitals in Vermont and around the country that are closing, when you look at the smaller hospitals, community hospitals getting just hammered with Medicaid cuts, and then they can't make it up on the reimbursement rates, then what that, you know, I mean, a lot of our union's time and efforts, quite frankly, now are involved in lobbying and political action and trying to effectuate public policy, because at the end of the day, if you just leave it to chance, a lot of hospitals are going to close, and it's not going to be because they're not needed or because there aren't enough patients. It's going to be simply because they can't survive in the system where the reimbursements are where they are.
0: Yeah. I know in Vermont, like Medicaid, so we always, it's easy to confuse Medicare and the word Medicaid. Medicaid is for each state to manage, and they set the rules, Medicaid, and it's meant for aid for people that don't have enough resources and are disadvantaged, so that's Medicaid. Medicare is for over 65, but we're one of those common states where the Medicaid budget just doesn't go up. You know what I mean? Because it's kind of like a vicious cycle where you're trying to figure out chicken and egg. They're all related, but you know, when you're running out of money or you don't have enough of a tax base, you know, the answer is, well, we just don't have the money. So Vermont's been facing that for a long time. They just don't have money.
1: And you know, one of the things that's just a shame about it is, I know more about Rhode Island, but you know, Medicaid is a match. So if a state puts up a dollar, they get two back from the Fed. So simply from revenue into the state, it's really smart to increase the Medicaid rates. But, of course, the state has to put something up to get something back from the feds.
0: Yeah, yeah. I'm a big advocate of maximizing federal drawdown. Some people might take offense to that, but it's much like maybe tax code. You really need to understand how we as a state can maximize federal drawdown, and that's what you're talking about. So it should be a little bit top of mind, like how do we figure that out? Because you're getting money back. It's actually the best investment you could come up with.
1: And that's a perfect example of the intersecting interests of the employer and the union, because you can't provide increased wages or improved benefits if you don't have the money to do it.
0: Right.
1: God forbid, you can't keep the doors open if you can't pay the bills. So that's one of those areas where not only labor and the administration of the hospital, but the community, because everybody has a very significant stake.
0: Yep.
1: And you know, all the various hospitals that serve their communities.
0: Yeah, yeah. I think Vermont, I've visited other parts of the country. I got three kids that are out and about in America. I've learned a lot, but this isn't a Republican or Democratic issue. We do need a vibrant economy that spins off enough tax money to address healthcare, education, road and bridges, you know, the environment. And Vermont, we're just kind of sort of stuck. We're in neutral, if not a little bit reverse. So, again, it's not a D or an R issue, but if we don't have a growing economy, it's going to be impossible to address exactly what you're talking about. And these are the hardworking folks. This is the labor that does a lot of the difficult work. And we got to help improve all of those wages, which I think is important in America. We got a big price, we got a big discrepancy of wealth, as you know. We got a big discrepancy of wealth in America. And if we don't make the time and effort to build up the lower class, whatever the word middle class is, it's not going to end well. I mean, any economist, anybody that looks at history. So that's got to be our front and center job.
1: Well, the most polite way I could put this is it's preposterous to have somebody like Elon Musk take $1 trillion out of the economy for himself, and you have somebody in LNA, for example, yeah, doing God's worth, caring for your mother,
0: yeah,
1: making $20 an hour. So, tremendous challenge. You know, one other point I'd make, yeah, from a public policy point of view is, you know, every community is attached to a hospital one way or another. So it's not, yeah, like there's, say, for instance, a Boeing plant or a GM plant. I mean, every community is attached to a hospital.
0: Yeah.
1: And so there's a tremendous incentive, or should be a tremendous incentive politically for the community and labor and the hospitals to make, yeah, sure those hospitals are viable and continue to serve their community.
0: Yeah, appreciate that. Anybody have any questions, call in 244-1777. We're talking about labor, we're talking about unions, and there's a lot of unions and healthcare organizations in Vermont, and it's not all bad. I mean, I think the, like you described, the difficulty of the marriage sometimes, but once you're married, it's like you got to figure it out. Maybe it's a good analogy in life. Like, once you're tied together, figure it out. Yeah. Otherwise, you're going to always be fighting, and it's going to be difficult. And so I'm a big fan of, like, figuring it out, because I've had a lot, yeah, of union experience.
1: Well, you know, Joe, one of the things is just you know, both sides have to look again that Venn diagram and say, okay, here are the things that we don't agree on. Let's separate them. So, I mean, for example, at any given time, I have grievances that can't be resolved. They're going to arbitration. You know what's going to happen? The union is going to work as hard as they can to win. The employer will work as hard as they can.
9: Yeah.
1: And the neutral is going to make the decision, and everybody's going to live with it. So, you know, you set that aside, but that can't be a litmus test for the bigger issues and the most important issues, which, you know, how are our hospitals going to thrive?
0: Yeah. I think sometimes of late we're into black and white in terms of a lot of issues, a lot of opinions, and it's like, no, you got a problem, you got an issue, okay, you got two opposing differences, great, you go into arbitration or you go, it gets settled by a third party, and then you move on. You don't hold a grudge or don't sort of say, oh my gosh. I don't know if we, maybe people aren't watching enough sports. I don't know. But in sports, we all accept winners and losers. And we don't, and the losers don't say, my goodness, I lost. Well, the game's over. Well, I'm still going to pound the flesh out of you. And it's like, no, if you look at sports, we all accept that, whether it's FIFA in soccer or it's, you know, the Bruins or the Red Sox. Sorry, I'm showing my New England stripes. But, I mean, you just, you watch sports and you're like, okay, great.
1: You know what? It's a good analogy, right? You work as hard as you can in preparation. You compete as hard as you can. But, you know, there are rules that everybody plays by. And, by the way, you know what? You get smoked one day, you get up the next day, and you do your best.
0: And you might win, yeah. So you don't worry about every single game.
1: How about those mighty Red Sox, 5 in a row?
0: We're not going there. I've been had hopes dashed too many times. Anyways, you went to the University of Massachusetts, Master's in Labor Studies, right?
1: I did.
0: Where was that?
1: That was in Amherst.
0: Amherst. I was there at the same time.
1: Were you really?
0: Getting an engineering degree. Marston Hall.
1: Wow. I was in Draper Hall.
0: Yeah. Isn't that funny? Yeah, that was a pretty wild place. And then in 83, I got my first job for Belden Wire and Cable, making high-temperature wire and cable in Vermont. Used to be the hotbed of manufacturing of high-temperature wire and cable. Now, very little of it is done in Vermont, but in America, we used to put Teflon on the outside of wire so that you wouldn't need a metal conduit throwing it over the ceiling and throughout the building because it would be fireproof, Teflon that's on your pan. And so that's what we used to do. And Chittenden County, Vermont, was like a huge hotbed of manufacturing high-temperature wire and cable. But a lot of that's now gone. But I loved manufacturing.
1: Well, Joe, I got to digress for a second and put you on the spot. When you were at UMass,
0: I wasn't there. I didn't know.
1: Did you patronize a bar called the Drake?
0: Oh, of course.
1: We'll leave it at that.
0: I played pool there. Did you ever play pool there?
1: I did.
0: Oh, yeah. I love the pool there. Yes. Yeah, I spent a lot of time.
1: I don't know if it's still open. That was quite a place.
0: A lot of times I just say, I can't remember. That's the safe thing to
1: say. That's very safe.
0: Didn't I see you at that? I don't remember. I don't think that was me. Anyways. So, what else should we talk about with regards to unions, labor, healthcare, or your wonderful history, buddy? You were in New Mexico, right?
1: I started. And again, I'd like to tell you how I was recruited and highly sought after, but I was down to my last $400. Two jobs I thought I was going to get, I didn't get either one. And my daughter was born, so I got a U-Haul.
0: Where were you living at that time?
1: I was living in Lincoln Apartments in Amherst as a graduate student.
0: Oh, wow.
1: And I packed up a U-Haul and went to Albuquerque, New Mexico.
0: And took a job.
1: Took a job there.
0: Yeah. 1983 was a very tough time to get jobs. Very tough time for some reason. I heard about that later on, decades later, but they said 1983 for new grads was a difficult time. That certainly spilled over to 84, you know what I mean? That time frame. So I ended up in Vermont.
1: I ended up in New Mexico. It was easier getting there than getting out of there, that's for sure.
0: Why was it hard getting out of there?
1: Well, because I was down in the Southwest, and it was a very, very limited place if you're a labor rep. I mean, it's a good place to retire, but not a great place for labor. So I just called the National Union and said, look, I'll go anywhere north of the Mason-Dixon line. And I had two choices, Montana and Rhode Island. And luckily, I took Rhode Island and they took me.
0: Yeah. And so your family's from where, Rhode Island?
1: My family's from, I grew up in New York in Nassau County. And my wife's family grew up in just outside of Albany, New York.
0: Yeah. Dad was Italian, right?
1: Sicilian. I have good blood. I have Sicilian blood and Irish
0: blood.
1: Sorry,
0: was that wrong when I said Italian? Was that... They're not Italian then?
1: I think so.
0: I don't know. I'm always sensitive to these these new categories of... Right. Okay.
1: Well, there's enough of all kinds of blood mixed in where it probably doesn't make much of a difference.
0: Yeah, but it's kind of fun.
1: Yeah.
0: And your mother was Irish?
1: My mother's Irish.
0: What was her last name?
1: O'Keefe.
0: O'Keefe, there you go.
1: Yeah.
0: My mother was a Fitzpatrick. Wooden's just mongrel English.
1: Yeah, so,
0: traced,
1: you know, being a union rep, I got IRA blood and mafia blood. That's a pretty good mix.
0: Wow. I don't want to cross you. I'm feeling really sweaty right now. I know the Teamsters is all those jokes about Jimmy Hoffa. They still have yet to find his body, right?
1: Right, but I'll tell you.
0: For those that are older that remember all that story, like, you know.
1: He is still larger than life. When I went over to the Teamster Hall in Rhode Island for something, they still have, like, a gigantic picture of Jimmy Hoffa, the father, not the son.
0: I did the same name?
1: Oh, yeah. James Hoffa Jr.
0: I didn't know.
1: Ran the Teamsters for a good long time until relatively recently. So, no, but they never found the father.
0: Yeah, yeah. That was a legend in America. Like, oh, my gosh. I know our business rep in Alaska. That's what they call them.
1: Yeah.
0: Out of Anchorage. She got into it sideways, I guess, with the big house out of Anchorage. And after, like, 25 years, they just made her disappear. It was so weird. And I'm like, what's going on? And I called up a few times in Anchorage, like, hey, when's Barbara coming back? And, like, Barbara doesn't... She's not representing you anymore. And conversation would be like this. Well, tell me, that's fine. Everybody liked her. I mean, a bunch of people known her for 25 years. But where is she? When's she coming back? And they repeat it again. She no longer is representing you. And then I pushed to Lemoyne and they said, are you not listening? Like, it was really a stern. This is how we do business. And
1: well,
0: stop
1: Joe,
0: asking. And I had to go back and tell all the staff because they're like, what's going on with Barbara? They really loved her.
1: Well, Joe, my life is more genteel. I'm an employee. By the way, I organize a union of union staff. So the six of us belong to the union. I'm the president of the union. And we have a union contract. So you're stuck with me.
0: Oh, wow. Wait till somebody unionizes against you. You'll be like, can you do that?
1: All my two boys tried to do that. One of them, got a contract, like Babe Ruth's first contract, and he kind of modified it to he and his brother.
0: Oh, wow. I thought you were going to say he had a contract out on you. When you use that contract term. So, I don't know. I sometimes ask Lee, the producer, if he's got any questions. He's always good for some thoughts.
9: All right, Joe, I'll try one here, but I'll be careful because I'm a conversation with a Sicilian. You don't want to anger the Godfather, right?
0: Right, that's his nickname, apparently. I didn't. Yeah.
9: Okay, so as I look at the healthcare system, I see, first of all, everybody sends their money to insurance, and then insurance disperses the money as it sees fit according to the general accounts of the patients.
0: Yep.
9: But the fundamental part of healthcare is a doctor providing a service for a patient and whatever products and services are needed to provide that. And the insurance company doesn't really do anything but distribute money, and yet they get, what, about 12 to 15% of all of the healthcare dollars, and there's a bunch of dollars in this. It is a massive financial entity, the healthcare system. And so insurance gets about 12% of all that money.
1: Well, Lee, that's typically the nonprofits. The for-profits are more like United, are more like 18%. And I might add, Medicare is 3% administrative cost. So if you had Medicare for all, you'd take over 10% out of the system cost immediately.
9: Right. And so that's one place where there's a group of people involved in the healthcare system that don't actually provide a function for providing wellness to a patient. And my question, not to put a wheel under anybody, is the union aspect of healthcare also is a lot of people who are part of that pie, but certainly a smaller part of it, but still they are people who are involved in that big pot of money, but don't actually play a role in helping the relationship between patient and doctor. And I, as a citizen of the country, am wondering if there's a system that is possible to exist where we can just reduce all of the other entities that are part of this system that don't actually help that process in terms of streamlining the healthcare system.
0: Well, I'm going to jump in, and then I'm sure Jack's got some comments. Appreciate what he was saying. So that 12%, or if it's 18%, I think that's a pretty stark number difference of for-profit health insurance companies. So we have Blue Cross, nonprofit in the state. They would argue they do add value in a variety of ways, but we do have other payment methodologies that are done through the Medicaid and Medicare. Those payment structures are in place, Medicare in particular. And so I'm kind of a big fan of Medicare for all. My only caveat, which I need to figure out, it's a pretty big caveat, is that typically when the government gets involved, it just becomes much more expensive. So if somehow we could do the Medicare for all, save a whole bunch of administrative expenses, and cut out any of the inefficiencies, I would sort of advocate that, but that sounds like it's not socialism. It's just a cost-effective way, and if you're talking 12 or 18%, that's a lot.
1: Well, right now, it's just unsustainable. I mean, do you look at a good family health care plan, not a Cadillac, a good family plan, it's like $25,000. And I would expand on what Lee was saying. Not just insurance, but if you look at all the costs in healthcare that don't have a thing to do with a patient at the bedside, like turn on a TV.
0: I know.
1: Right? All the advertising for God knows what drugs and what kind of side effects. There's tremendous amount of money that's being made in the healthcare system, but it's not going where it should go. And so, you know, you take insurers, you take advertising, you take pharmaceuticals. And these are enormous costs.
0: Yep, equipment separately, it's huge. Yeah, it is. So you could do it. I mean, we've got commercial payers are one mechanism of payment with the chart, what happened to you, how it gets coded, how it becomes billed, how you ultimately get paid. But we have Medicare, which is the largest by far, and they do it pretty well, and they set the rules.
1: Yeah, I mean, from what my mother accesses, she's on Medicare, she accesses health care the same way I do. Administrative costs are 3%, and I'm in a Blue Cross plan, so it's 12%. But there's 10%. Yeah. That's a lot of money, and that's just the insurance part of it.
0: Yeah, and when you take the entire bill, 10% is a lot. So, I don't know. Sometimes people get really haired up about, if you say Medicare for all, they think it's either a Republican or a Democratic issue, and all of a sudden it becomes politics, and all of a sudden we're not talking about it, we're not thinking, but it's actually the most efficient way. But people are going to would have to shift.
9: Thanks for mentioning the advertising, because that was a law that was changed, like, I don't know how many years ago, but used to be you couldn't advertise for prescription drugs on TV and radio, and then the moment that changed, all of a sudden, you can't get through a commercial break without seeing somebody promoting this pill or that injection or something like that. So all of a sudden, a lot of healthcare money got redirected away from the patients and toward people that want to promote whatever it is they're pilling or injecting as a solution to problems.
0: I think we can thank Bob Dole when he introduced us after he didn't win the presidential election. He introduced us to the ED issue.
1: Oh, yeah.
0: And we're not talking about the emergency department. It was a big move. All of a sudden,
1: I remember.
0: Because he was a politician. I'm like, what is going on here?
9: All right. He brought a smiling Bob on the TV screen.
0: So, you have any questions for me, Jack, about life, liberty, and the pursuit of health care?
1: No, it's just, you know, it's interesting. I see, you know, when I see your job, and I look at all the things that that you can't control, you know, to me, it's an extraordinarily difficult job. I mean, if most CEOs control more of their inputs, and you have to deal with a lot of the cards that are already dealt. So, I mean, for example, what can you do with a 1% cut in your rates? Right? I mean, that's what can you there's nothing you can do with that. It's just damage control.
0: Yeah, a lot of damage control. Yeah. So it's a complicated conversation. And every time people look at healthcare, they look at certain facts and then they spin them a particular way that supports their argument. You could take the same facts. You could look at them and say, well, I see this other side. So you end up with not just a Venn diagram. You end up with a Rubik's Cube with six sides and people are all looking at the same facts and like, yeah, but that supports me. And so we argue over data, numbers, and we forget about, ultimately, we're here for the patients, we're here for the doctors and nurses, and everybody else, I just happen to use those terms, apologize, but who are taking care of the patients. Nowadays in healthcare, if you said, we just need to hire more doctors and nurses, that used to be a typical statement maybe 40 years ago to help things out. Now, the amount of infrastructure, and I think regulation's a big part of it. The amount of infrastructure for all the other support staff just to make the entire thing work is really daunting. You know what I mean?
1: Well, think about how much diagnostic imaging has changed technologically, right? They have PET scans and MRIs and nuclear med and just the technology is incredible.
0: Swallow a camera and it'll, you know, those are still relevant. I know. But IT infrastructure, buildings, equipment is very complicated, rules and regulations. So you can't just hire a couple doctors and a few more nurses and make it better, unfortunately. I wish you could, but we have a lot of overhead baked into the system, whether you're a small hospital or a big hospital. And we're trying to figure that out.
1: Well, the good thing, it makes things very stressful, very interesting, and very challenging. And that's what makes it worth it.
0: Yeah. We are trying to, I know in Vermont, we've got a group called the Collaborative, the New England Collaborative Health Network, trying to combine hospitals with group purchasing, insurance, standardization of a whole bunch of IT things to sort of save money, because we're getting that desperate. I think that's great. We should work together. Yeah. Well, everybody, thanks. Great show. Really appreciate you being here. This wraps up another one, Vital Signs on WDEV, and we'll see you next week.

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1: News this hour at Town Hall. I'm Bob Agnew in Washington. The Supreme Court has upheld state laws barring transgender girls and women from playing on school athletic teams. Another setback for the transgender movement.
2: The Supreme Court upholds the transgender sports ban in two states, Idaho and West Virginia. The justices ruling the states can block transgender athletes who are biological males from participating in girls' sports teams at both public schools and universities. Justice Kavanaugh writing the opinion for the 6-3 majority.
1: That is Laura Winters reporting the Supreme Court voting 5-4 to uphold birthright citizenship. That's a big setback for President Trump. Is ruling one of the most highly anticipated of the year, and the president on his first day of his second term signed an executive order to end birthright citizenship, and he was at the Supreme Court for the oral arguments. That was an historic first for a sitting president. The House Rules Committee on Monday advanced the National Defense Authorization Act, that expensive bill that funds all aspects of the U.S. military, a must-pass defense bill, sending it now to the floor for consideration. Some big news, good news in the sports world, as Colorado football coach Prime Time says he's now cancer-free.
3: University of Colorado football coach Deion Sanders says he feels like his younger self again, a year after undergoing surgery to remove his cancerous bladder. He considers himself cancer-free, thanks to the robotic surgery that reconstructed his bladder using part of his intestine. Last summer, Sanders missed football camps as he went through cancer treatments. The Buffaloes finished 3-9 after making a bowl game the previous season. This summer, Sanders appears much fitter and energetic as he oversees off-season training. I'm Mike Hempen.
1: Things are booming on Wall Street. The Dow's up 193. The NASDAQ up 357 points. More from townhall.com.
4: 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I'm not going to say I told you so, but I will encourage you one more time to dial #250, say micro, and switch to a 5-star American wireless company that won't let you down. Pure Talk.
1: Federal officials are providing details on the deaths of 3 firefighters in Colorado.
5: 3 firefighters killed Saturday battling a wildfire along the Colorado-Utah border were part of a specialized crew that goes into remote areas by helicopter to quickly put out new and rapidly escalating blazes. The crew was overcome after deploying emergency shelters to shield themselves from the fast-moving flames. 2 other crew members suffered burns. The U.S. Forest Service identified those killed as 38-year-old Emily Barker of Clinton Township, Michigan, 27-year-old Nick Hutcherson of Glendale, Arizona, and 26-year-old Sidney Watson of Warrior, Alabama. I'm Ben Thomas.
1: U.S. job openings stayed at a surprisingly strong 7.6 million in May as the American labor market remains resilient in the face of the economic shock that was brought on by the war with Iran. You'll find breaking news and analysis at townhall.com. Ford becomes the latest automaker to issue a vehicle recall.
6: The automaker is recalling more than 741,000 vehicles in the U.S. A transmission issue could damage the parking system, which could increase the risk of a crash or injury. The National Highway Traffic Safety Administration says the recall includes certain Ford F-150, Lincoln Aviator, Ford Explorer, Lincoln Navigator, and Ford Expedition vehicles with the model years between 2018 and 2021. Rich Thomason, Washington.
1: Yodelers at a festival in Basel, Switzerland turned city fountains into rehearsal spaces during Europe's June heat wave. From Friday to Sunday over this past weekend, singers and players performed throughout the city. This year, fountain rehearsals became the festival's defining image as the city battled those record-high temperatures. You'll find more of these stories at townhall.com. From Washington, I'm Bob Agnew.
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11: 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Welcome to the Vermont Conversation. I'm David Goodman. In the early 1800s, Charity Bryant and Sylvia Drake spent 44 years as life partners living together in the small town of Weybridge, Vermont. They are now one of the earliest documented lesbian couples in America, thanks in part to a new graphic novel by Tilly Walden. Tilly Walden is a rising star in the cartoon world. She served as Vermont's fifth cartoonist laureate from 2023 to March 2026, following cartoon luminaries such as Alison Bechdel and the late New Yorker cartoonist Ed Koren. In 2018, at the age of 22, Walden won the first of her two Eisner Awards, known as the Oscars of cartooning, becoming one of the youngest Eisner Award winners ever. Walden's latest book, Charity and Sylvia, has been named the 2026 selection of Vermont Reads, a program of Vermont Humanities that invites communities around the state to read the same book and hold discussions and events. Tilly Walden moved to Vermont from Texas to attend the Center for Cartoon Studies in White River Junction and became a professor there in 2022. Walden, who's now 30, is the author of 16 books. She lives in Norwich with her wife, the cartoonist Emma Hunsinger, and their young son. She had just returned home from a book tour, which is where I caught up with her. Tilly Walden, welcome to the Vermont Conversation.
12: Thank you so much for having me. So happy to be here.
11: I want to start with the origin story of Charity and Sylvia, your latest book. First, I'm curious, had you ever heard of this couple, or was this totally new to you?
12: Nope, never heard of them. Had heard of some like historical lesbians along the way, mostly in England, like Anne Lister, stuff like that. Didn't know of any of them in Vermont, though. I knew like a little bit of Vermont history. I knew some early American history just because I liked it. But I came across them entirely because Vermont happens to be the only state that has a cartoonist laureate. People still call me a poet laureate, which is funny. And I'm not even the cartoonist laureate anymore. That's been passed on to Stephen R. Bissett. But when I became the laureate of the state, the first email I got was from the director of Vermont Humanities, Christopher Kaufman Ilstrup. And Christopher has been dying for someone to make a comic about these ladies. He's a born and bred Vermonter, also queer. And I met with him. I was pregnant. I was not interested in doing a book. I was interested in just having a baby. But Christopher was like, let me give you this book about Charity and Sylvia, the one book that's been written about them by Rachel Hope Cleaves. And he was like, see what you think. And I was like, yeah, sure. Like, I guess because I'm the state laureate, I'll make you like a short 16-page black and white comic. Like, maybe that's all we'll do. And then I'll have my baby and everything will be fine. But I, you know, was introduced to these women reading this academic history. I was one chapter in when I turned to my wife and I was like, God damn it. This is a book. This is a graphic novel. I had just come off doing like 5 graphic novels in 4 years. I was tired, but my love for these women and for this piece of Vermont history transcended all tribulations. And I told Christopher that I would make him a 250-page book. And then it took 3 years and now the book's out and my son is 2.5.
11: It makes perfect sense that no turns to 3 years and 250 pages of yes.
12: Yeah, it's the funny thing about being in an artistic line of work. Inspiration does occasionally trump all. And I was inspired and was like, I think this would be a lot of fun to make a book about.
11: So the reason I began with Had You Heard of Them was it turns out, as you just mentioned, there is something about this couple, Charity Bryant and Sylvia Drake. There was another academic work. I understand the Sheldon Museum or Historical Society has.
12: The Sheldon Museum, yep.
11: Why does anybody have anything on this couple?
12: Why? Oh my God. Like pure luck and honestly being a good auntie. These are the two reasons. So Charity and Sylvia were very beloved by their nieces and nephews. They were able to be very good aunts because they didn't have their own kids. So they were able to like really tend to them. And they were especially tender to one niece named Sylvia Louisa. Sylvia Louisa grows up, never marries. And when Charity and Sylvia ultimately die, Sylvia Louisa becomes the caretaker of their things. So like a big old trunk full of like 900 letters, journals, poetry, and a massive adult-sized cradle. Because this was back in the days, it comes kind of from the Shaker tradition of laying down in a giant cradle by the fire with some blankets and being rocked. Their cradle was a part of this. So this was like not an easy amount of stuff to hold onto. The giant cradle, the trunk, a few bits and bobs, the silhouette of them that had been cut and decorated with their hair and a beautiful pink paper. Anyways, Sylvia Louisa has all this stuff. She becomes kind of an aging spinster. She never marries. Does this mean she's gay? I don't know, but she did never marry. And when she's getting to the end of her life, she has to figure out what to do with all of Charity and Sylvia's stuff. And they were beloved aunts. And we are so lucky that around that time, Henry Sheldon gets the brilliant idea to open a museum and puts these ads all around town. That is basically, imagine I say it in a more 1800 style, give me your junk. He's like, I'll take anything you got. And Sylvia.
11: Okay, well, hold on. I think you can say it in an 18th century style because you have a whole book of reimagining it. So how would he have said it?
12: Oh God, I wish I actually had the sheet in front of me to show you because it's brilliant. But it was something like, dearest members of my beloved community, bring forth all objects and oddities that you may have or carry, for I would love to care for them. You know, a long-winded way, bring me your junk. And then the trunk and the cradle and the whole archive end up at the Henry Sheldon Museum, kind of in the basement, and then no one really touches it for like 100 years, maybe longer. And then historians start looking at it more in like the 60s and 70s. But I was just speaking to the director of the Sheldon Museum about this, and she was saying how they were like, huh, what a nice, nice thing. These two women were good friends. No one realized they were gay. They were just like, yep, this is nice. They were friends. This silhouette is cool. This cradle is cool. I guess we won't get rid of it. And then it wasn't until Rachel Hope Cleaves, the historian, was at the Sheldon for another reason. She was researching something else, but had been tipped off about a queer couple in Vermont at this time because Charity's nephew was the American poet William Cullen Bryant. And he had written like three paragraphs in one of his books about two maiden ladies who lived in a house encircled by roses and lived as husband and wife. That's sort of verbatim what he said. And so Rachel Hope Cleaves then explores the archive, pulls all this stuff out and cracks it all open, and writes this beautiful history about them. And because she opened the door, I was able to like just walk right in, charge in and find all this amazing stuff for this story.
11: So what was the biggest challenge about recreating the lives of an 18th century lesbian couple? Starting from the language to the dress, how do you do that?
12: It's really hard. It's really hard.
11: I should add another element to what they look like, which you also...
12: Don't even get me started. I don't know what they look like. It still really bothers me. So I had to lean on every little morsel I could find. Luckily, New England is a place of old houses and historical societies. There is a lot of history there. There are letters, there are paintings, there are drawings. The first and big challenge was that Charity and Sylvia were not wealthy. And most historical records save and remember things from fancy houses and fancy people. So I faced a lot of challenges trying to find what sort of a true working class farming Vermont life was like. So that was tricky. The Shelburne Museum helped a lot. A lot of stuff at the Henry Sheldon Museum did help. And we have novels from the time. I used all the novels they read to sort of inspire the language. And of course, I used their own words to inspire the language in the book. A lot of what they say in this historical comic is verbatim from their letters and from their poetry and their journals. So I leaned on what I could find when it came to what they looked like. We have these two tiny, tiny, tiny silhouettes. We have their hair around it, so I know what their hair looked like. But when it came to deciding their faces, it was mentioned in a letter way back when that Charity looked a lot like her brother. So I went to Massachusetts and found the portrait of her brother, and I based her off of what her brother looked like. And then for Sylvia, there is a photograph of her niece, Sylvia Louise.

0: It's a play in front of you. And so I had to decide, well, I'm putting their table here. I'm putting their fireplace here. I don't know if they use this particular cast iron pot. I don't know if they use this particular stove. You have to sort of, you have to decide at a certain point, or you'll just find yourself lost in the historical record for all time and you'll never make a choice.
1: I was amused. You told the New York Times that to figure out sort of period dress,
0: yeah,
1: you look, among other things, you look to your own current neighbors.
0: I did. Yeah.
1: Say more about that. I think people may be shocked to hear that people are walking around Norwich, Vermont in long dresses and bonnets and things. So explain.
0: Yeah. Well, it was easy to figure out in a way, like there's a lot of remnants of what people wore. It was very garish. They had the curly hair and the big bonnets and bows. And, you know, men had their pantaloons and their top coats and suspenders and all that. But I needed faces. I needed actual human beings to populate Weybridge, Vermont in 1810. And I have a few photos of towns in Vermont from later on, but there was nothing to go off of. So I really did just look at my neighbors and I drew their faces and their bodies and their personalities into the book, because like small town Vermont hasn't changed that much, really. I mean, there's cars, but we're all still, you know, fighting the good fight to get sidewalks made and to get our town to function normally and get our schools to not be bad and get our neighbors to act right and clean up their yard. And that was exactly what they were doing way back when. Only it was a little bit more about like church and farmland, less about sidewalks. I just drew them in. There are so many great faces in my town. There's so many great faces in Vermont. And it's a cartoonist is always looking for answers around them. And not only could I use the people of my town, I could use the landscape. Vermont did look different back then. It was largely clear cut because of all the sheep, but it's the same Vermont. I got to use my own street when I drew a few roads in mud season. That's just my road. Those ruts, those are the ruts that my car can't get through. Same ruts, looked exactly the same. And that was a delight to be able to draw the modern time into this book.
1: I wonder if you agree with, you know, there's a point in an intense immersive project such as the 3 years you spent doing this, where you become one with the characters and the place and the time.
0: Yeah.
1: And I wonder, I kind of assume that did happen to you. You're living, eating and breathing it. So what did it feel like, Tilly, to be a woman of the early 1800s Vermont?
0: Wow. You know, high highs and low lows. I found that there was so much I felt enmeshed in and adored. The sense of community was addictive. The fact that like when there was news of the town, you had to like run out your door and run to your neighbor and tell them. And more often than not, they ran to your house first because you're the tailor and they needed to pick up their new nightdress. I loved that. I was riveted by the amount of gossip and drama of just small town living without technology. I was, you know, it's hard to not feel romantic about some of it. The eating dinner by firelight, the labor to sort of get the pie done and eating it with your wife and your sister and your nieces, reading aloud to one another, singing in church, being the only music you hear. So I romanticized it in my head. I felt attached to it, but then that was the high highs, but the low lows were like, oh, you got a splinter. It got infected. You're dead. Your neighbor. Oh, they're dead. I don't know why they're dead. They're just dead. Did the crops fail this year? Nothing to eat. Is the snow covering everything and no one can get to you to help you get more firewood? Is your firewood ruined? Well, you're going to freeze to death. Is it 1816 in July? Well, it's snowing. That's just a thing that happened. And when you're sick and ill, there's no running water to help you. It's the labor and the danger of this time in Vermont is unbelievable. So I didn't want that. And yet I did feel really in it. I felt the tension and the threat of their lives. And it's what made me, what I noticed in the historical archive was how much it seemed to me like they cherished every day they had, because it felt like their

0: mortal career, as they described it, could end at any moment. And often they wrote in their journals where they were like, I think this is it. I think this cold is really gonna, you know, they'd be 20, they were 30, they were 40, and they really thought it was the end. And yet it happened that it wasn't them who fell, it was someone else near them. It was a loved one, it was a niece, it was an aunt, it was a mother. But they managed to live long lives together, which is unbelievable, really.
1: It's incredible. I mean, because you really paint a vivid picture of how death stalks them and the community. Death is a very much a part of life in that time period. In that cradle you describe was for the many days where they were sick and just needed to be rocked and soothed.
0: It was the only comfort. You don't have Advil, you don't have Tylenol. It's like, it's even work to get like to heat up a brick, which is a way you would warm a bed up, or to get a cloth with warm water on it was a lot of work. You had to get fetch water from the well, you had to boil it on the fire. And so the cradle was a very quick and easy way to soothe one another. And they often invited neighbors in for a short nap in the cradle. Just to take it easy. Because also, a lot of times, their neighbors would come a long way to get something tailored to bring news of the town. And they didn't want to hoof it back to Middlebury. So they would take a refreshing nap in the cradle before going home.
1: The way you describe that, I'm kind of thinking, I wonder if I could get an adult cradle on Amazon. That sounds like a really nice place to spend an afternoon.
0: I've always been tempted to just climb into it. It's at the Sheldon Museum now, but I can't, unfortunately. They wouldn't let me.
1: You told the New York Times that you didn't want to tell another precious queer love story. What do you mean by that? And how do you feel that queer love stories maybe have missed the mark? And how did you set out to change that in your own work?
0: Well, in any marginalized community, there's a trajectory of how stories are told. And at the beginning of the sort of themes of queerness showing up in a lot of modern comics, because there were a lot of queer themes in underground comics back in the like 70s, 80s, and 90s. But that's, we don't have to get in the weeds of comics history. The point being is that when queer comics sort of hit the mainstream, they were typically coming out stories, and they were stories that revolved around coming to one's identity, accepting it, and then it's kind of like, wrap a bow on it and it's all done. Marginalized groups often have to represent themselves in media as very digestible and very acceptable, because that's how you find mainstream appeal. And there were times in my career where it felt like what people wanted me to write about was just like, write about that it's like hard to be gay, but then it's okay and everything's fine. But what I'm actually interested in is how gayness, queerness, whatever you call it, interacts with more complex parts of life, like faith, like conservatism, like being an American, like being a Vermonter. And I was very moved that Charity and Sylvia were not perfect role models. I thought they were actually kind of bad role models at times, which made them so human to me and so compelling. Because
1: why bad?
0: Well, you know, they weren't. They didn't have great beliefs about everything. They were sort of vaguely about, you know, belief that slavery was bad. But when push came to shove and they had to actually like help a person of color, they didn't. And I know that because they wrote about it. And it's disappointing to think about, you know, Vermont in their era was a place that spoke a lot of abolition, but could also still be an extremely hostile place. And it was being near Middlebury College was really complex for them, because Middlebury espoused itself as somewhere that had very liberal forward-thinking values, but was also a very difficult place for the people who actually passed through and were from a marginalized group. And so I think it's complex. Also, like, there's no way Charity and Sylvia thought women should vote. They didn't think any of that was okay. They weren't activists. They were devout conservative Christians. And at the same time, they were gay. And at the same time, they were trying to build a productive, beautiful life together. Like, my values and Charity and Sylvia's values are quite different. And they weren't always kind. They weren't always accepting of people who were different from them, which is wild because they were different. And that's why I say they were imperfect role models. They weren't living their life to inspire other people to like live their truth. They were hanging on for dear life. They were trying not to get swept away in the current of early America. And to me, that is actually like a fascinating role model, but it doesn't match our idea of a role model in 2026, which is where we expect people in their lives to be emblematic of their beliefs at the time. We expect people to live by what they say they live by. And Charity and Sylvia were too mixed up for that. Not only were they imperfect towards their families, they were imperfect towards each other. They weren't always good partners. They were pretty complex, traumatized women. And that was sort of the name of the game in America at this time, is everyone was kind of broken by what they were living through. Not only the amount of death and suffering, but by the work that had to be done to survive. Kind of a perpetual state of like exhaustion and short tempers. You know, one of my favorite Charity stories that isn't in the book is just that they were extremely curmudgeonly old people. They were like not a good time. I mean, I love them, but they were grumpy. And they saw like a precious little girl rolling down a hill, who I think they were probably related to. And they Charity marched over to her and said, "Give this to your mother," and gave her a piece of paper. And this little girl goes home and gives her mother the piece of paper. And it says, "Your daughter was rolling very rudely down a hill," because I think they thought it was very immodest to roll down a hill. And it's like, these are the icons I'm working with, is people who are kind of mean to a little girl who's having a really good time rolling down a hill. And yet I love them and I cherish them and I appreciate them. And it is their complexities that I was so interested in. So that's why I say it wasn't so much a precious queer story, because they're not a lot of stories, especially for younger audiences, even though this is an adult book and kind of for everyone, but a lot of stories are cocoons for kids. They only show them the safe things. They only give them the lesson. We've created a lot of very padded rooms in a lot of stories, especially in comics. I'm much interested in touching on things that feel darker or things that feel, just more complex. Queer people aren't perfect. No marginalized person is perfect. No person anywhere is perfect.
1: 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I'm David Goodman. We're spending the hour this week with former Vermont poet laureate Tilly Walden. She has a new graphic novel out that has just been selected for the Vermont Reads for 2026. It's called Charity and Sylvia. We're going to take a short break and continue with Tilly Walden when we come back. Stay tuned.
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1: 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Welcome back to The Vermont Conversation. I'm David Goodman. We're spending the hour this week with Tilly Walden, the recent Vermont Cartoonist Laureate. She served in that role from 2023 to just this spring. She has a new book out, Charity and Sylvia, that has been named the 2026 selection of Vermont Reads, a program of Vermont Humanities. We picked up our conversation when I asked her about a 2016 book that won her first Eisner Award, known as the Oscars of Cartooning. Let's go to another of your works where you talk about somebody who's very complex and messy, yourself, and that's your 2016 graphic memoir, Spinning.
0: I agree with that one.
1: Well, that could be said about anybody, but you put yourself out there with this. And is it accurate to call that, do you call it a graphic memoir?
0: I do. Yeah. I like that term. Yeah.
1: So, I do have a personal connection to that world, though not yours specifically. My wife was also a competitive figure skater and getting up at 4 a.m. for many of the years before I knew her. So I'm fascinated by learning more about it through you. But in your depiction of it, it's a very kind of tormented time and even has the power, while you were drawing it and describing it, to kind of elicit panic attacks in you as you were drawing skating. So I wonder, talk about the why and how you chose to depict that part of your life, and what you think, how you think you as a cartoonist drew inspiration from you as a skater.
0: Absolutely. I think it's connected to what I was saying about being interested in the complexity and within myself. When I see pain, kind of when I notice a bruise in my own story, in my own childhood, I kind of want to push on it. I think that the fact that when I would draw myself ice skating, which I just did in cartoon school randomly for a little assignment, and I started drawing my legs and I had a panic attack, immediately, just trying to draw my little legs.
1: Your skating legs or just your legs?
0: No, only my legs in tights. It was very intense for me. There's lot about, the body. You're very exposed when you're a figure skater. We weren't allowed to wear underwear. You had to just wear your tights and your little dress and then basically kind of like spread your legs for the judges. And I was always freezing. I was always so scared and anxious, and to put myself out there, I was a very unhappy figure skater. Some people love it, and more power to you. But the fact that my childhood elicited this response, especially when drawing, and drawing was kind of my safe haven, made me very curious. And I really wanted to write about it. And I felt like I wanted to make this memoir about my childhood and understand, where is all this panic and fear coming from? Why does my 12 years as a figure skater scare me? And why do I not like thinking about it? And I think for some people that would mean, well, don't make a book about it. Like, you're freaked out. And for me, I was like, obviously I'm going to make a comic about it right away. I didn't want to wait until I had sussed out why I was feeling this way. I didn't want to be healed. I wanted to make the book while I was still feeling pretty broken. And it was an illuminating experience. It was horrible and fabulous, and I grew a lot. And now I'm 30 and I feel I understand my childhood so much more, but I would have made a very different book had I made it at 30 and not at 18 or 19 when I made it.
1: So how do you feel like what you learned on the ice is carried on in what you do on the page now?
0: Oh God. I mean, it's entirely about the discipline. I spent so many years under the thumb of coaches who had very high expectations for me, who made it very clear that you should suffer and work hard every day for probably like 6 to 8 years. And maybe then you'll only be okay at it. You're not going to be great. And when I took that into cartooning, I took that into art, and I told myself, you're going to work at this every single day, and maybe in 6 years, you'll be okay at drawing. And it's true. In 6 years, I was like, okay, I was pretty good at drawing. And now 12 years, I'm very good at drawing. But I knew that it was going to take time. I knew that it was going to take failure. And I knew, like, when you're skating, you jump and you fall and you get back up again. And I think there's this idea that in a creative life, you like, you're inspired and you draw and it's great. No, I make a lot of bad drawings and I throw them out and I do it again because I know that that is part of the process. And so I've made a lot of books really fast in these last 12 years. And it's entirely because of how I trained and how I was raised. And if anything, I'm just now learning how to slow down because there's no reason I'm realizing to push myself so much, especially when like I have a toddler. It's like I have new priorities in my life that need to be tended. I can't just hustle every minute.
1: How has motherhood changed your work as a cartoonist?
0: Oh, it's changed it so much. It's made it easier and harder. It makes the time that I do have to draw so precious because it feels, I mean, anyone who has a young child knows how it feels to get a little time for yourself and your own pursuit. It's intoxicating. But at the same time, when I'm with my son and especially when we're all together as a family, I know I'm experiencing something that is like rewiring who I am as a person, which is going to rewire who I am as a writer. You really put yourself on the back burner and your kid and their milestones and their interests and their growth becomes kind of the main storyline. And it's amazing. Watching someone grow and become who they are is the best. I love it.
1: Your wife, Emma Hunsinger, is like you, a cartoonist, and you took the very brave chance to collaborate on a book, My Parents Won't Stop Talking. So talk about working together with your spouse, the joys and challenges of that.
0: You know, I'm really lucky. I have a wife who not only I adore being married to, but who I also work very well with. And this has to do with the fact that we have very different strengths as cartoonists and very different interests. I'm the somber one. She's the funny one. If we're doing heart, I'm all here. If we're doing funny, it's Emma. Emma loves drawing people. I like drawing backgrounds. I like drawing places. I like shading and coloring. Emma likes outfits and specific details. And so when we worked on a picture book together, we wrote it together. So we just made each other laugh because she told me she remembered being trapped as a kid at church with her parents talking to people. And all she wanted to do was go home, but her parents would not stop talking. So that was the inspiration for the book. It's just chatty parents and a kid who really can't escape it. And then we drew it together. She drew all the people. I drew all the backgrounds. And I would color it and she would hover over me and be like, what about that color? What about that color? And we got lucky. If we had different temperaments or we were both really good at drawing people, maybe it would be different. But somehow we fit together as a creative team and we'd love to make more books together. We're just waiting for her to finish her current book so we can do it.
1: Wow, that is the nicest description of collaborating with your spouse on a project that I think I've ever heard. It's
0: I don't know.
1: We
0: literally won the lottery. We don't win the lottery in any other sense in life, both being freelancers and cartoonists with a child, but in the creative sense, we have won the big prize because we love working together.
1: So on another creative inspiration note, you have as fellow Vermont cartoon laureates,
0: yes.
1: Some really remarkable people, all of whom I've interviewed. Well, not all of them, but interviewed.
0: Have you
1: Allison,
0: gone to Steve yet?
1: I didn't know, but Allison Bechdel, Ed Koren, the late great Ed Koren, and I wonder what inspiration. Who you point to as role models in your work and what inspiration do you take from your fellow Vermont cartoonist laureates?
0: Oh, God. I mean, I'm inspired by all of them. I read a lot of their comics when I was young. I read Fun Home. I read James Kochalka. I remember seeing Ed Koren's work in The New Yorker. It was all swimming around me. I got lucky in that when I was growing up, when I was at the perfect age to be influenced by media, like 10 or 11, was when a kind of renaissance of comics took place. This is when we started getting Persepolis by Marjane Satrapi, Blankets by Craig Thompson, Fun Home by Alison Bechdel, all of these fabulous, specifically graphic memoirs. So I was very influenced, obviously, because I turned around and did a graphic memoir as soon as I could, by all of these people kind of bearing their souls on the page. I mean, just looking at Persepolis, Blankets, and Fun Home, and they're all comics about very complex lives and very difficult situations. So I was very influenced by all of their work. I was really influenced by manga. I grew up reading a lot of comics from Japan. I specifically read a lot of shonen manga, which is manga targeted for boys, but because I was a little lesbian, I loved it. And what I loved about manga was how endless it was. I would start one story and I had like 30 volumes to get through. And these stories are still going on. The creative output in Japan really influenced me.
1: Explain what manga is for people who are not familiar.
0: So manga is literally the Japanese word for comics, and it refers to the industry of work being made in Japan. And they are typically mangas for kids, although everyone reads it. And it's either targeted for boys or girls, shonen or shoujo. And they tend to be big adventure stories. If you've ever heard of like Dragon Ball or Naruto, that's manga. It's protagonists coming up against huge challenges. And these stories go on for thousands of pages, thousands. Like, we think American comics are big. We got nothing. We got nothing on manga. They're doing way more than we are. But manga is also often made by a team of people. There's like a lead artist, and then there's a lot of assistants. And this is how you make thousands and thousands of pages, is when someone is helping you out with the details. Tezuka was a big influence. He's one of the most famous manga artists. He did Astro Boy, a series called Buddha. But what I loved about Japanese comics is they're all black and white. And I loved being able to see the lines that the artists actually made. And one of the reasons I never connected with mainstream comics in America, like Marvel or DC, is because I found them so garishly colored and such a like sensory overload. I couldn't parse what I was looking at. But manga was just, you know, one line for a leg, a few quick lines for the hair. And it reminded me of like early Calvin and Hobbes, Bill Watterson, how you can just see a few brushstrokes and he makes like a perfect child out of it.
1: Would you describe your style?
0: Pseudo realistic. It's like, it's kind of like, you know, it's not too different from something like what Allison does. It's comics based in realism, but like mildly stylized, because nothing is quite perfect. I tend to cartoon the faces in a way that are like a little unrealistic, and you can see a little bit of the manga influence in how I draw eyes. I don't really know. And my style has changed a lot, and it looks different in different books. Like Spinning is very quick and loose, and Charity and Sylvia is much tighter. But
1: and yeah. You draw by hand.
0: I draw by hand. I letter by hand. Everything by hand. I will never use a font in my book ever again. No, wait, ever. Not ever again. I've never done it. I never will.
1: Isn't that pretty old school?
0: Very old school. And my students are so sick of me being like, draw the words, put the iPad away, get some pencil, get some paper. You learn to make art faster if you work traditionally. And what's unfortunate is students then work on paper and it's hard. And I'm like, yeah, that's the whole point. It's like, it's supposed to be challenging, but all digital media, when you're drawing digitally, is a copy. It's a replication of a traditional media. So there's like a watercolor brush on the iPad. You need to understand how water actually works on paper before you grab an iPad. But I'm also, let's be fair, I'm like a Luddite. I'm one of those Gen Zers who eschews a lot of modern technology. So it's not surprising that I drew this book with a fountain pen.
1: You did not attend college, but you did get a graduate degree at the...
0: Well, I got a certificate, but yes.
1: Tell me about that. That's your own personal path there.
0: Yeah. My poor parents were not
1: that's what I was thinking.
0: Very, very confused when I was like, I'm not going to go to college and I'm going to get a 2-year certificate in cartooning at the Center for Cartoon Studies in White River Junction, Vermont. They were baffled. I was not baffled. I knew what I was doing. Well, I thought I was going to go to cartoon school and it was going to be a lot of fun. And then I thought maybe I'd go to college after, maybe I'd just get a job and work. And I kind of thought I would be like Pam from The Office. I'd be a receptionist and I'd draw my comics on the side. I never wanted like a complex job. I just wanted to make ends meet and draw. That's all I wanted. So, I went to CCS, and while I was there, I started finding some success, not much monetary success, but like people were noticing my art online, and I took it and ran with it. And so that question of maybe I'll go to college later just kind of disappeared. And I started making comics full time when I graduated, when I was 20.
1: And you grew up in Texas, is that right?
0: I did. I half of my life in New Jersey, half in Texas, but I consider myself from Texas.
1: And Vermont, the move to Vermont was because of the Center for Cartoon Studies?
0: It was, yeah. So thank God CCS wasn't in Alabama, or I guess I'd be in Alabama right now. But it happened to be in Vermont, and I happened to love it. And I left after I graduated because everyone was telling me, you're 20, you have to see the world. You can't just settle in Vermont right away. And I listened to them, and I went and lived all over the world. And then when I was a little older, I was like, okay, I'm gonna settle back in Vermont, which is what I wanted to do this whole time.
1: So all over the world are young people who are doodling, maybe even making art, but the idea of making a life of this, of becoming a professional cartoonist, how do you know, what is your advice to young artists, young cartoonists, for how they should know that this is their one and true calling?
0: Well, everyone I talk to who makes comics, all my students, even when they are somewhat tortured by what they do, they find it challenging, they find it frustrating, they do within themselves feel compelled to make a comic. So like right off the bat, if you feel an inclination towards making comics, that's significant. Most people don't. Most people would rather do something else. But if you think that putting pictures in boxes and sequentially telling a story sounds like a good time, you might be a cartoonist. And the thing to do with that, the thing that really separates sort of people who imagine making comics and the people who make them professionally, is that you have to begin the tiresome process of externalizing everything. Every kid I meet who wants to make comics has a huge story in their head that they think about every night, that they imagine, that they occasionally doodle. But the thing they never do is actually tell the story. And what they always tell me is, I'm not ready, I'm not good enough. And the way to become a cartoonist is to tell the story when you're not good enough. You can't wait. There is no waiting. There is no good enough. You have to start externalizing everything that is internal that you imagine. And when you start doing that, that is when you start to become a cartoonist. And I don't actually think you need to be publishing work and making a ton of money to be a professional cartoonist. You just need to be making and finishing every comic you make. This is what most people struggle with, is you start your idea, you make two pages, it looks great, and then you don't like it anymore, so you don't finish it, or you run into a challenge. But this happens to me on literally every graphic novel I've ever made. I get three pages in and I'm like, this is stupid, I don't want to do this anymore. But the reason I'm a professional is I ignore that voice and I finish the book, regardless of how it feels, because art is something that requires follow through. It's not as imaginative and creative as people think. It really is like clocking in. You have to show up for your art and really take it to completion. And my big advice for anyone aspiring to do this is learning to accept your art as it is. Because you might make a finished comic and realize it's not everything you dreamt it would be. But that's just part of the process. It's nothing is ever as perfect as it is in our head. When we actually draw, we're faced with like human problems. Drawing is hard. Your wrist hurts. I don't know how to draw a spaceship. Like, you have to figure all this stuff out. And accepting where you are at is the first step in really becoming excellent at this. You can't be excellent if you're not bad for a while.
1: I feel like I hear the young Tilly Walden figure skater saying, get back up.
0: Get back
1: up.
0: Do
1: it again. Ignore the pain.
0: Turn off your phone, throw it in the lake, disconnect your internet, and get some goddamn paper and draw.
1: What's next for you, Tilly?
0: Absolutely nothing. I am so tired and my child is so young. I think I'm just going to watch my kid and help my wife out so she can do a book. And maybe I'll do a comic in a year or two. But right now, all that's up is Charity and Sylvia. You can read that, and I'll see you in 5 years.
1: I have a hunch it's going to be a lot sooner than that. But
0: I know. It always
1: I won't hold
0: like
1: you to that. Anyway, Tilly Walden, it's been a real pleasure talking to you on the Vermont Conversation.
0: Thank you so much.
1: Tilly Walden was the 5th Cartoonist Laureate of Vermont. Her new graphic novel is Charity and Sylvia, which has been named the 2026 Vermont Reads Book Selection. We're going to finish out the hour by revisiting a Vermont conversation that I had with another Vermont Cartoonist Laureate, that is Alison Bechtel. Here's a clip from that conversation that took place in January. I want to start where we are right now. You just had a cartoon op-ed or cartoon ed, I'm not sure what you call it, in the New York Times, in which you had a really interesting social media post that accompanied it, talking about how you were feeling especially moved by the murder of Renee Nicole Good in Minneapolis because it occurred in a neighborhood that you lived in. Say a little bit about that.
5: Yes, I was living in the Powderhorn neighborhood in the late 1980s when I was starting to create the characters of my comic strip, Dykes to Watch Out For, who I've continued to write about over the years and sort of resurrected quite recently in my latest book, Spent. And this cartoon in the New York Times was kind of just a little funny glimpse at that the world of this Vermont goat farm that I invented for my book Spent, and which is I've brought my old comic strip characters into this world, and I just love these people. They live in a group household together, even though they're in their 60s. They've just always lived at the same way they did when I started the strip out, and I was in my 20s. It was strange to be working on this cartoon for the New York Times with these characters as that whole terrible story was unfolding. I'd been working on the comic for a while and just sent it off, I think, on the 7th of January, on the day that Renee Nicole Good was murdered. And it just really hit me so viscerally to realize that any of my characters would have done the same thing she and her wife did, which is like stand up to help their neighbors, to alert them to this ICE raid that was going on. And she got blown away. It's horrifying any way you look at it, but just having this personal connection to that particular neighborhood and the culture of activism in that neighborhood was just very, very upsetting.
1: One of the points you made in your social media posts was that it referred to her child as having no parent after this. And you made the point that the child has a parent. It is her wife.
5: Yeah, it was kind of stunning how clueless the media were in piecing her story together. They called, you know, her relatives, which I guess is what you do. But I started to think, oh, my God, this is some lesbian. No one has a clue how to figure out who her family is, what her story is. And indeed, that was the case. But I think what's been most upsetting to me is the weird way that the shooter published his own cell phone video of the whole incident, thinking that it was somehow going to exculpate him. That was just really horrifying. I think he was really banking on the fact that these women were clearly like not suburban ladies, but lesbians and a lesbian couple, and Becca Good, a mouthy lesbian, really telling him off, really, yeah, she was harassing him, but in a completely nonviolent way. He somehow thought that was going to win people's sympathy. And that is really, really disturbing to me.
1: I was also struck by that and how he's counting on the idea that everybody is in the same silo as him, and that this was somehow the image was self-evident. And it reminded me, and I heard a commentator talk about this, of how it was the shooter of the a black jogger in the South. I'm forgetting the names.
5: Jogger was Ahmaud Arbery, yeah.
1: And the shooter released video footage that he thought everybody would connect with. Yeah. See, scary black man running in our neighborhood.
5: Yeah.
1: And in fact, that video was used to convict him.
5: Yeah. Well, I doubt that's going to happen in this case, but it should.
1: You know, the other thing that I can't, that we have to note is we are speaking on Tuesday, and literally as we speak, there is a Supreme Court case going on with arguments being heard that will ban transgender kids from participating on girls' sports teams. And right now, 27 states ban trans athletes. You have, you know, been writing and fighting for visibility of LGBTQ people your whole career. How do you explain the moment we're in with this incredible backlash against LGBTQ people?
5: Man, David, I don't know. I feel like still somewhat in a state of shock for this whole past of year. It's just been one blow after another. I guess, I don't know. I don't have a clear theory on it yet. I'm still kind of muddling through it. Except that, you know, it seemed to me as I went along through my life, watching progress after progress happen in this movement, that this was something that wasn't going to go back. I would worry about it from time to time. I'd think about like Weimar Berlin and how it was like this little oasis of queer freedom before the Nazis shut it down. And I was thinking, could that happen again? And yes, clearly it could, but I really wasn't sure for a long time. It seemed like, no, maybe we've reached a tipping point. People understand that we're not a threat, that this is just, you know, we're just extending democracy to more people. But yes, I guess it's pretty threatening for the powers that be. I mean, I'm a cartoonist, not a political analyst, but that's my general take.
1: That was an excerpt from my Vermont conversation in January with former Vermont cartoonist laureate Allison Bechdel. That does it for this week's Vermont Conversation. I'm David Goodman. Thanks so much for listening. 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
7: News this hour at Town Hall. I'm Bob Agnew in Washington. The U.S. Supreme Court has voted 5-4 to uphold birthright citizenship. That means babies born on American soil are automatically American citizens, regardless of the immigration status of their parents. This ruling, one of the most highly anticipated of the year, it was President Trump making it a priority to eliminate birthright citizenship. In fact, on the first day of his second term, he signed an executive order to that effect. It has been overturned. Meanwhile, Laura Winters reports the president's reaction on another ruling involving the LGBT agenda and sports.
8: President Trump taking to his Truth Social page, reacting to the Supreme Court ruling in favor of Idaho and West Virginia banning transgender athletes from competing in women's sports. The president writing in all caps the two words, big win. Then he goes on to say the United States Supreme Court just ruled against men playing in women's sports. Wow, that takes that ridiculous situation off the table. 3 exclamation points.
7: And that is Laura Winters reporting. The House Rules Committee on Monday advancing the National Defense Authorization Act. That's that massive must-pass defense spending bill that comes up every year. They've now sent it onto the House floor for consideration and debate. Here's correspondent Bernie Bennett.
9: The committee reported out a rule along party lines by a vote of 8-4 that would merge the Safeguard American Voter Eligibility or Save America Act to the NDAA in a special process known as MIRVING. Several conservative hardliners previously said that they would oppose a procedural rule that would tee up a debate and final vote on legislation until action is taken on the Save America Act, and Speaker Mike Johnson announced the plan as a way to appease the holdouts. But the real test will be whether conservatives will support the procedural rule today. Bernie Bennett, Washington.
10: 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The Dow is up 143 points. The NASDAQ right now up 341. 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
10: A new Gallup poll reveals a big political divide in this country when it comes to people's pride in the nation. The survey finds only 14% of Democrats describe themselves as extremely proud to be an American. That compares with 70% of Republicans who say so. Separately, the AP NORC poll indicated that Republicans are especially likely to be proud of the nation's armed forces. Meanwhile, correspondent Mike Householder reports on Americans' views of the country's flag.
13: A new poll conducted by the Associated Press and NORC Center for Public Affairs Research indicates Americans' views of Old Glory are divided by politics, age, and race. Republicans and older white adults are especially likely to fly the American flag, while younger Democrats and black adults are more likely to say they don't fly it. Views of the flag track with other deep divisions among Americans, who see their country's history and accomplishments very differently.
10: Also, at townhall.com, Americans' attitudes towards the economy improved slightly this month as gas prices declined, but their outlook is still mostly negative, at least by historical standards. More from townhall.com. It's hot enough for yodeling in Switzerland.
14: Yodelers at a festival in Basel, Switzerland, turned city fountains into rehearsal spaces during Europe's June heat wave. From Friday to Sunday, singers and Alphorn players performed throughout the city. Spontaneous yodeling echoed through restaurants, surprising diners who later joined in. About 12,000 performers and nearly 200,000 visitors attended the festival. This year, fountain rehearsals became the festival's defining image as the city battled record temperatures. The festival included yodeling, Alphorn playing, and flag-throwing competitions. Keith Peters reporting.
10: U.S. job openings stated a surprisingly strong 7.6 million in the month of May as the American labor market remains resilient in the face of the economic shock that was brought on by the war.
15: Radio Vermont is proud to be the home of the nation.

0: Well, hello and welcome to another episode of the Fighting Fascism Podcast. I'm your co-host, Aaron Regenberg, and here today with the lovely Matt DeSilva.
1: Wow.
0: And the fans have been
2: clamoring
0: for his return. Friend of the pod, Jonathan Smucker.
1: Friend of the pod, I'm here in the house. I need to work on my signature sound effect, but
0: it's good to have you back. How's dissertation writing going for you?
1: It's fun. It's actually quite fun, but also maybe one of the most stressful things I've ever experienced. The deadlines. It's kind of weird having spent a life in politics where I feel like this is the most pressure I've ever experienced for something. It makes no sense. Like the least is at stake, but I think it's because in politics, you're like working with a team. You like, you know, a lot of people are responsible, and this is just such a solitary thing. So yeah, that's how it's gone.
2: Working by yourself seems hard.
1: Yeah, it's like, it's fun in moderation. Dissertation right. is not moderation.
2: No.
1: Yeah. I miss my kids. I miss you guys.
2: In what order?
1: In the order listed, yeah.
2: Well, I'm not working on anything of note. In case anyone's wondering, status quo over here.
0: Anyone's putting on a theatrical production.
2: Yeah. In case anyone's get a job
1: open
2: for me.
1: Open to work.
2: Open to work. Yeah, no, I actually just attended a reading of, it was fun, we did a reading of a new musical in my friend's living room last night, which is, it's like very much in development, and it's cool. It's like the coolest part of the process where you just get to watch your friends create a piece of art and then take part of it and read the words. And I had this moment, and then we talked about it for an hour afterwards. I just had this moment where I was looking at my friend who wrote the music and being like, you wrote this. That's so cool. It was just a nice, weird, kind of corny moment of like, wow, there are so many talented people in the world. And it's crazy that we get to work with them sometimes. Anyway, that's my reflection.
1: I love that. I want to watch the musical. Yeah, I mean, yeah. This is the last generation where we'll still be writing them ourselves.
2: Boo. I think you guys will like it. It's like a spy thriller musical, kind of a like if you took like James Bond and made it even campier and turned it into a musical. It's really fun.
0: Wow. I've seen so many of those James Bond campy spy thriller musicals. I don't know if we really need another of those.
2: Aaron, how are you doing?
0: I'm good. For longtime listeners, we'll know the valence of this, but we have gone cold turkey on feeding our baby mulberries. So things have been a little more manageable on that front.
2: took a drastic turn.
0: Well, folks, we have just a real barn burner of an episode for you today with one of the coolest people around. Sarah Nelson is our guest. She is the president of the Association of Flight Attendants. One of the most dynamic, outspoken labor leaders in the country today. And it was awesome to, that she gave us some of her time to share her thoughts on the state of organized labor in this moment, the role of organized labor in standing up to authoritarianism, what unions are doing vis-a-vis the Democratic Party right now. Lots of good stuff.
1: It's so nice when labor celebs make time for their fans. I feel like it was so great to talk to her, though, actually.
2: Yeah, she's a real one.
0: Not a lot of like hard critical pushback from us in this episode,
1: because no, it's kind of hard when you're over here. Yeah,
0: absolutely.
2: It's a little bit that SNL sketch where it's like, tell me about that. That was cool.
1: Remember that,
2: Chris Farley?
1: That was awesome. Yeah.
2: But no, I mean, she talks about her story of how she got into being the president of the Flight Attendants Union and just like you know, coming up from a rank and file worker to being president of the union. She's just like a kind of a natural leader. And I think found her, we're lucky that she found this avenue for it. And I think we're going to be, I think the United States labor movement needs 10 more Sarah Nelsons and 10 fewer Sean O'Briens if we're gonna build the future that I want to see.
1: It just struck me just beyond the substance. And, you know, we've talked about this with Mamdani, too, about, like, what are some of the non-substantial things that are so great about him? And it's just, like, he gives a And it's the same with talking with her. It's like you can see how much she cares about this. You can see that come through. And it's such a quality of leadership that's so, so important.
2: And unseen in so many of our leaders.
1: Yeah.
0: Yeah. It's a great conversation, folks. You should listen to it now. Well, welcome, Sarah Nelson, to the Fighting Fascism podcast. We are so excited to have you.
3: So excited to be here. I just finished watching Andor, so I feel like it's perfect timing.
1: Amazing. The best Star Wars.
3: The best. Yes.
0: Such a good encapsulation of the world right now. well, it's awesome to see you again. I think the last time I saw you in person was when you came to Rhode Island to give a truly electrifying speech here. It was wonderful to see you then, and it's great to see you again now. You were reelected earlier this year to serve your fourth term as president of the Association of Flight Attendants. First of all, congratulations. And to start, it'd be great to just hear a little bit about sort of your story. Like, how did you get here? You know, tell us a little bit about yourself, your work in the labor movement, and what your journey has been.
3: So the last thing in the world that I ever thought I'd be doing would be running a union. In fact, I didn't really even know anything about unions growing up, even though in Oregon, my mom was a member of NEA as a teacher, and we got most of our benefits through that union contract. And my dad went to school to be a physical education teacher, but Oregon passed tax cuts, property tax cuts that cut school budgets, and suddenly there were no jobs. And so he made his way in the lumber industry, and I ended up, you know, they gave us a great life. And my mom always said that, and we didn't have a lot of money, but she said money are for experiences, not things. And so we would travel a lot, even if it was in the family station wagon with all the camping gear and my brothers and I wrestling in the back seat. But anyway, pretty wholesome upbringing. And then I went to school in Southern Illinois and decided that I was going to follow in my mother's footsteps and become a teacher, and was planning to do that, teaching high school English. And when I finished my college degree, I had to do my student teaching in the fall, and my best friend became a flight attendant, sort of on a lark. She was house sitting for someone who was a family of United employees, United Airlines employees. And they said, hey, United Airlines is hiring. We thought it was hilarious, but she called me. We didn't know anything about it, but she called me about 8 months later when I was working four jobs after my student teaching, waiting for my full-time teaching assignment in the fall. So I was subbing, I was working in a home store, I was working for a temp agency, filing for a healthcare insurance company, by the way, and learned a lot there with the very thick files, denied, denied, denied, and saw that people had to be very persistent to get their healthcare covered. And also waiting tables, and everyone should wait tables. I think it's a required course for every human being. But anyway, I was really working hard, and I started to get the student loan bills and was kind of freaking out about how I was going to be able to make ends meet on a first year teacher's salary, setting up my classroom in inner city St. Louis, trying to make it a place where students could learn, and really kind of freaking out about the whole thing. When I got a call from my friend who was at Miami Beach with their toes in the sand, and the first thing she said was that I'm in my bikini, ha ha ha, courtesy of United Airlines, and really razzed me. It was a snowy day in February in St. Louis. But then the call turned serious, and she said, actually, this job is no joke. And she described the union contract that had been negotiated over 6 years. She did not put it in those terms, but she talked about the pay, which was going to be more than my first year teacher pay. We should talk about that too. she talked about the healthcare that had been negotiated by women. She talked about the flexibility on the job, and she talked about the pension that I would be able to take at age 50. And our moms were both 50 at that time, super young, super energetic. And I thought, well, hell, you know, if I wanted to have a second job, I could do that too. So that pension, ironically, while I was working those four jobs at 23, is what made me get in my car and drive to Chicago the next day to apply with United Airlines. And I got the job. United sent me to Boston after 7 weeks of unpaid training. And my parents were not necessarily super happy that I had taken this very expensive liberal arts school education and decided to do something totally unrelated. They were happy 6 months later when they got the free flight benefits. But but I started my career in Boston, and we got an apartment, seven of us, crammed into a little apartment, two stops on the subway from the airport. And my union contract gave me a subway card so I could get around the T in Boston, and started on my flying career. And I had no money in my pockets. We were waiting for that first paycheck to drop, and my roommates got their first paycheck, and I was so excited to call. And I called up, and there was $12 in my bank account. So I went into the office, and I asked somebody if they could help me with this. And they said, well, you get your first paycheck at different times for different reasons. We're sure you get it next time. And I just remember playing in my head, like, mind your P's and Q's on probation. They can let you go if there's a hair out of place. But I was kind of freaking out. And got real close with Top Ramen over the next couple weeks, and begged for assignments so I could eat some plain food. And got through to the next paycheck day, and I actually came home the night before. You want to talk about working class solidarity, the

0: to the airport with my contract provided T-pass and jump seated to Chicago and back so I could eat while I was waiting for the paycheck to drop. And when I got back, I checked my bank account and there was still nothing there. So rent's due the next day. People are counting on me. I went down into the office and said, somebody's really got to help me. There's really something wrong. I didn't get my paycheck again. And they said, well, you get your first paycheck at different times for different reasons. And I was suddenly like, you've got to be kidding. You're not listening to me. And it was the first time that I felt like a number in an HR file. And then I got a little too excited for someone on probation and the tears started to roll because I just didn't know what I was going to do. And I had this tap on the shoulder and I turn around. There's someone standing there who looks a lot like me, but I'd never seen her before. I do remember her union pin right above her wings. And she was holding her checkbook and asking me how to spell my name. And she wrote me a check for $800. And she said, number one, you go take care of yourself. And number two, you call our union. And I did call our union. I had my paycheck the very next day. But I always tell everyone that I learned everything that I needed to know in that moment. Because in our unions, we're never alone. And through our unions, we can organize the care that we have for one another to get the most out of it.
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3: Can you, give us a little bit of a recap, casual question here, the story of organized labor over the last 50 years and sort of like where we were 50 years ago or 60 years ago, whatever, and where we are now and sort of, your vision of what's happened.
4: Just an easy question for you.
3: Just a casual,
0: simple question. Yeah.
3: Books have been written, but if you could do it in like a minute, that'd be great.
0: Oh, sure. Yeah, no problem. You have to go back 100 years to look at the national strikes and general strikes and sit down strikes that formed the labor movement in the first place and gave FDR the power to be able to sign into law the New Deal. That comes from working people joining in their unions. And it was after that. And frankly, there was so much disruption that capital was begging for labor law just to have some stability. That's the kind of position that we need to put them in to deal with us fairly. And so after that, we built up our unions, had that labor law, were able to organize and grow the density of the labor movement in order to put that check on capital. They fought really, really hard to try to destroy unions. Passed Taft-Hartley, made it possible for states to pass laws that are right to work, which are just about weakening union power.
3: Right to work for less.
0: Right to work for less is exactly the correct title for it. But then that got supercharged when Ronald Reagan fired the air traffic controllers almost 50 years ago. And he sent a message to corporate America that it was open season on unions. There had already been an attack. The labor movement had already been on the decline. But that is really what supercharged it, made unions a dirty word, made the strike a dirty word. People were afraid to say that. And that led to a lot of company business unionism and this idea that labor peace is what we're all striving for. But labor peace is only really good for management. There always has to be a struggle in order to keep that in check. So when he fired those 13,000 air traffic controllers and sent some of them to jail, that is what really set off

0: a real attack on labor to where we are today. And what the bosses have tried to say is that you should feel lucky to have a job. And what I have said more recently, and you talk about the last 50 years, that has been the mantra. But as workers are starting to understand that, no, everything is against us and we're going to have to fight for everything that we need, there has started to be more strike activity. There's started to be a fight back. And what I've said is, for the next 50 years, we're going to make them feel lucky to have our work. And if people could wake up to that notion, we could really change the dynamics here and set the agenda. Because the fact of the matter is that we all know that this country was built on the idea that it was for the people and of the people, by the people. And we've never really made good on that promise. And the only way that we're going to do that is to actually give people power. And the only way that people have power is really to organize in their workplaces, take on that capital that's trying to choke out our politics, choke out our Constitution, and ultimately do away with it. And that's why we've been on the road to fascism, because the political parties are not going to do that for us. We've decided that we were going to put all of our efforts into electing the right people. Well, if you don't have the people power behind them to be able to say no to the corporate money that controls them, then we're never going to have a political system that works for working people. So that's where we are today. That's why we are where we are today. And that's why we have to organize like never before and like they did in the 30s to build up that kind of working class power that it will take to reverse the massive inequality that is in place today.
1: And we're going to definitely, given the theme of this podcast, be picking up the thread on fascism here in a bit. But a little more on the state of the labor movement, so, and the state of working class people in the United States. So 70% of Americans say they would like to be part of a labor union, and yet the percentage of unionized workers is presently at risk of dipping even below, you know, into the single digits potentially. So what are some of the most important factors explaining this discrepancy? I know some of it's in the history you already talked about, the PATCO strike, et cetera, but what are some of the biggest factors explaining this? And most importantly, what do we do about it right now in the year 2026?
0: Okay. So coupled with the firing of the air traffic controllers was also a financialization of our economy. So moving to, you know, making stock buybacks legal, moving towards quarterly earnings calls that have executives only thinking about those short-term decisions and how they can stuff as much money into shareholders' pockets as opposed to running a good business. The easiest attack on costs in a company is labor costs. So they've come after those labor costs. And we have to fight back against that. But as the union, as the unions, as the number of people in unions has shrunk, so has our ability to be able to organize. Organizing is expensive. And when you have fewer unions to be able to devote time to do that organizing, you have fewer ability, lesser ability to be able to meet that demand of the public who want unions. The other thing that we have allowed ourselves to do is to think that the labor movement is only the people who have a union card already in their pocket. And we have to start thinking bigger, open our arms wider, and understand that an injury to one really is an injury to all. And so we have to fight really, really hard to put that union in the hands of everyone and to talk about and visualize and make it the foundation of everything we do, that the labor movement is every single working person who wants a union, not just the people who have it today. So that's how we have to approach it in our minds. We also have to help people understand that we hear a lot of times about the rich and powerful, but they don't really have power. The true power comes from our labor. Nothing moves without working people. And if we understand that and wake up to our power and wake up to sharing that together and break through the fear of the union busting that tries to keep us apart and tries to keep us down, tries to keep us from organizing, then we can exercise that power and take back control, which will allow us to take back our money and our time that they've stolen from us. So that's what needs to happen. But I will tell you that the current labor movement, even if they spent every single dollar that they have on union organizing, it would not meet the demand that is necessary today. So if there's people out there who want to see a world that actually is more fair, that tackles inequality and allows us to create the political power that we need to get the things that we need for people, like healthcare as a human right with Medicare for all, like housing for everyone, decent housing for everyone, a good job for everyone, the ability to take on the climate crisis in a way that creates an economy for everyone, the ability to make sure that these tech bros are not running away with everything and programming AI to take over our lives rather than actually work for us, then we have to raise a ton of money. And I just launched a nonprofit called Union Now that people can contribute to. You, if you want to check it out, it's at unionnow.org. And the idea behind this is that we're going to supplement the organizing that's going on out there. And we have to support those big campaigns, the campaign at Amazon. We have to support the campaign at Tesla. We have to support the campaign at Delta Airlines. And the biggest obstacle to people organizing is that because they've extracted so much of our time and taken so much of our money, made us work harder for less, people don't have time to organize. So if we can help working people put money in their pockets to be able to have the time to actually organize their unions, we're going to organize a lot faster. And that's what Union Now is set up to do. It's also set up to support workers who may be retaliated against illegally, help support them if they're fired while they're waiting for that to be heard in any kind of adjudication, which usually takes a long time. And also support workers who are striking for a first contract, because we've got to lock those in. You can't just organize the union. It's this whole long process. And if we don't put power behind that and recognize that everybody's got to chip into this, because everyone benefits when more people have a union and a union contract.
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1: A lot of union members support Trump, right? I mean, I know that they're, and I know it varies for different unions, but in both 2016 and 2024 and 2020, there were major dilemmas that I privy to in unions about how to engage with the elections, how to engage in the moment, because they're doing internal polling and finding these big sympathies. How did that happen? And what do we do about that? How do you take that as a constraint and not be paralyzed about it? Because I've seen paralysis by some unions where it's like, oh, well, what can we do? This is where our base is at, and kind of accepting that, but not talking about it. Yeah. I'm curious about your thoughts.
0: Yeah. I mean, the fact of the matter is, look, I know what this is like in a contract campaign. So I'll give you an example. One of the major carriers that our union represented, the flight attendants had a major carrier. Those flight attendants had been co-paired with the pilots. Their contract said that they get everything that the pilots get, okay? Now that worked for a really long time until the pilots started deciding, you know what, we don't really need this work rule, so we're gonna negotiate that away. And then all of a sudden the flight attendants lost it without ever having a say at the table. They also were sort of, you know, giving away their power, because when they were flying under the same rules as the pilots, they would expect that the captain was going to enforce the rules of the contract. And that didn't have them practicing standing up for their own rights. So we had a contract go down by 80% to 20%, like massive turnout, okay? Because it had a decoupling with the co-pairing of the pilots. And we had to do an education campaign. We couldn't just say, oh, well, that's okay. Like, they don't want it, so we'll just give in to that. No, it was wrong. We knew it was wrong. We knew it was bad for our members. We knew that we had to do something about it. So we went about a huge education campaign to talk about the problems with this, why we needed to stand on our own. And guess what? 11 months later, essentially the same contract was put before the same group, and it was voted in, this time 80-20. So we just can't be afraid to take these things on. And the other thing that I would just say is that because we have become so dependent upon electoral politics, as opposed to understanding where our power is and focusing on building that power in our workplaces and taking the money from the corporations, so frankly, also so they don't have it to spend on politics, we have been outsourcing our power to politicians, just like that. I think of it as the metaphor, the flight attendants who were willing to outsource their power to the captain to enforce their rights. And that got undercut because they didn't understand them themselves or understand their power themselves. So we have to really, you know, change our mindset here and dig in and do the hard work of organizing and help people connect to these issues, and also take it away from the electoral politics. If you think about that, like, I never say the president's name. I don't, because it is a trigger. And when you talk about issues and policies that the president is putting forward or his administration is putting forward, a lot of times, you know, you'll hear Fox News talking points, or you'll just hear a knee-jerk reaction to that. If you talk about those policies and take the personalities out of it, everyone seems to be on the same page. They all seem to believe that corporations shouldn't be controlling our politics. They all seem to believe that corporations have too much power. They all seem to believe that the tech oligarchs are choking us all out, and that the yachts are getting bigger and bigger, and a rising tide is not lifting all boats, it's only lifting the yachts. And actually, if we understand that we're not the boats, we're the tide, and we can overthrow those yachts if we really understand we're the tide, then we can get somewhere. So, you know, I just think that that's what we have to do. We have to dig in. Just because something's hard doesn't mean we shouldn't do it. In fact, it probably means that we need to dig in and do it more.
7: So, I love that. And love that the we are the tide line. This is kind of, that was sort of the perfect, or rather the sort of opposite worst possible segue into this. You're talking about how we need to move away from electoral politics. We do want to ask you a little bit on some electoral politics.
0: That's fine. It's necessary. I'm just saying it shouldn't be our center. That's all.
7: Yes. And related to that, I guess my first question is, you know, there is an insurgency playing out right now in the Democratic Party. You've got populists and progressives and democratic socialists challenging longtime corporatist incumbents across the country. We know that when the labor movement wants to, it can play a really defining role in these fights, right? And we've seen that, I think, most recently in Maine. Unions there were extremely upset with Janet Mills for, you know, over one too many times. And so they by and large threw down with Graham Plattner. And that felt so remarkable, I think, because it isn't the norm. And in most of these progressive challenge circumstances, it feels like most of labor aligns with the Democratic establishment. And very often it feels like labor leaders function as and even think of themselves as part of that Democratic establishment, even when that, you know, corporatist establishment has been pretty awful to labor in a lot of instances. So I would love to hear your analysis on that dynamic. And I'm sure there are important good reasons, whether it's membership exposure or others, for folks to be making some of those decisions. But given that, what will it take to get more of labor to be willing to push back against this decrepit, failing in the pocket of billionaires party establishment that has gotten us where we are today?
0: So, you know, the phrase, if you're not at the table, you're on the menu. I think that a lot of people have internalized that as though we need access. We need to be in the room. And if we just get in the room, then we're a part of the discussion. Well, that's not really true. I think the disrespect for labor and the dismissal of labor in the Democratic Party has become, and I say the Democratic Party because, you know, that was traditionally where the support for labor resided, going back to FDR. Okay. I also want to be very clear that we have to hold Republicans accountable too. It's across the board. You have to hold everyone accountable. And sometimes people forget that. But I don't really also care whether they're a Republican or a Democrat. Like, they answer to us, and that's the kind of posture that we need to take. I think that a lot of times people go to that access politics as opposed to understanding that we need to be in a position of power. A lot of people think that power is a limited resource, but using power builds power. And understanding that, and understanding that you're going to keep demanding. It's not like I'm going to make this demand and so I'm not going to be able to make that one. So maybe I should keep this demand in my pocket for when I need it. No, if you make a demand, guess what? They know every time you come, you're going to come with expectations, and you're also going to come with accountability. And so it's just changing that posture, frankly, to understand that we actually do have power. And I have said this a lot in a lot of different ways, but Mayor Mamdani said it, you know, so beautifully, and I may not get his words exactly right, but he said the only majority in this country is the working class. And we understand that we can set the agenda, not think of labor as the appendage. And that is what I experienced so many times, is that, oh, we're going to talk about the labor provisions in USMCS. Well, no, our trade should be about labor. Our trade should be about how this is going to help our communities and working people everywhere, not just jobs. I'm talking about overall. Jobs have to be fundamental, but it has to be about creating a policy that is for working people. Medicare for all is for working people. It is for humanity. And so this is the problem, I think. And this is also what we're seeing and why there's so much energy around Democratic socialists who are running, people who are running against the establishment, people who are running as independents like Dan Osborne. You know, they're cutting a different path, and they're cutting a path for labor, and they're not being apologetic about it. Claire Valdez being very clear about who she is, who she stands for, and where she comes from, and not being afraid to say that. And she's not even like this forceful speaker, but she just doesn't stop. I call it being unapologetically Claire. It's great.
8: I'm voting for her later this afternoon. That's my district.
0: Awesome. Awesome. So let's go Claire. But, you know, and there's a lot of examples of that all over the country. You're right. And this is what people are hungry for. I went to Maine, actually. It's funny you bring up Maine. I went to Maine for Labor Day I think it was 2019. And I spent the whole weekend driving all over Maine for Labor Day. And we talked about this. We talked about the fact that, you know, this was our world to win. And it was a great labor movement who was ready, who was saying that they were hungry for leadership. They were hungry for that kind of leadership. And I think that that's what we're seeing all over this country, is that working people are starved for leadership. And it leaves room for terrible leaders to take the helm, just because they're saying, I'm going to fix it for you because no one else has. And that, it's that simple. And so if we understand that we can just do a little bit more, and actually a lot more, to set an agenda that actually resonates with people and talk with people. Reverend Barber tells this great story about going to Macomb County just before Andy Beshear was first elected. And that with the Poor People's Campaign. And the Poor People's Campaign was only talking about issues. They were not talking about politics. But here they are in Macomb County, went massively for Trump in 2016. And he was talking to a guy with the last name McCoy. So as he says, he was the real McCoy. He said, you know, we know Trump, but he came here and he talked to us. And then his staff came back and talked to us again. And then he came back here again. And we haven't seen a Democrat since LBJ. And that's what I'm also talking about when I say we can't just, you know, cast aside these red states or red counties. There's working class people there who are dying for this leadership, and we got to bring it to them.
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7: Wouldn't it be amazing if someone like Sarah Nelson ran for president in 2028 and I texted it to you and you responded just oi, period. We don't want to cause you any agita on that front, but in general would be interested to hear if you have thoughts on 2028. We're not like a horse race kind of podcast, but if you have thoughts on like what is the, whether you want to name particular names or not, I mean, again, we'd all be excited if someone like you were gonna ever do it. But do you have thoughts on like what's sort of the kind of figure that is needed in this moment for the Democratic Party?
0: You know, I think that it's interesting because I do actually get that question a lot. And like, it's, you know, it's sort of like mind boggling and mind blowing to get that question. And also it's very easy to dismiss, right? But I think that the reason that I get that question is back to the idea that people are starved for leadership. They want people that they can trust. They want people who can identify with them. They want people who they can see are real and feel empathy. And, you know, I do think that we have leaders out there who are doing that. And I do think that Alexandria Ocasio-Cortez is doing all the right things to, if she were to decide to make that decision, that she's building the kind of support and outreach and recognition. She's going into spaces that are uncomfortable and having conversations with people who maybe don't even like her, which is exactly what we have to do as union organizers. And so I think, you know, watch what she's doing, because I think that that is the kind of leadership that is necessary here. She's also really darn good at defining the problems and setting the demands that she's hearing. She can also talk about her own personal struggle in a way that people can connect with. And so I'm not here to put pressure on her either. you know, that's the kind of leadership that we need. We need people who understand that we cannot just be talking with the people who we think agree with us. We have to be building majority. And that means going into spaces that are uncomfortable. That means finding the connections with people who we think that we have nothing to connect with. And that's just what we need for 2028. We need people who are going to bring us together with true solidarity, working class solidarity, not just this idea that everybody has to fall in line. That is not solidarity. And so solidarity is coming out for someone else's fight because you care about your neighbors. And I think about the people who are being indicted right now in Minnesota for loving their neighbors. That's why they're being arrested and persecuted, in my view. It's very clear that people want unity. And the final thing I'll just say is, like, yeah, these are ideas that I can espouse as a union leader. And we're talking about, you know, big national figures just now and people who are going to run for president of the United States. But frankly, as a flight attendant, as like a working flight attendant, this is something that we see every single day, every single flight that we board. Every passenger that comes to the door of our airplane, virtually every single one of them, wants a safe, uneventful flight. And usually they're really helpful to the people around them. They see the mother trying to bring on two kids and offer help. They see the elderly woman who has a hard time putting her bag up and immediately do that. They, you know, they make space for each other. That's really who we are. And that's what working people know. And so I think that's why people are really actually very interested in having a rank and file working class person run for president, because we've tried everything else. And if we, you know, want to have a country that is reflective of the people in it, then we want to have a leader who can identify and empathize and understand what it's like to live as a regular everyday person in this country.
7: Thank you. Our last question.
0: And by the way, let me say one other thing, Aaron. I would back Bernie if he decided to run. And I will tell you, every single place that I go with Bernie Sanders, and I'm not saying that he is considering this. I think he's setting up the rest of us to lead. But everywhere that I go, there is so much love for that man. Because he loves us. And it's just very clear. I think he's the most important politician of our time. And he has made unions popular. He has made the possibility of working people taking control in this moment of crisis. And I just think that we owe a lot to Bernie Sanders and Jane Sanders for creating space for all of us to take ownership for our world.
7: It is a great tragedy of our time that this is the moment when he would, when he is the right person, the right history, the right figure, the right voice, and just, you know, timing. it sucks. I think I really appreciate framing that David Sirota has put out of Bernie as like Barry Goldwater, as like this figure that that ran for president, did not win, but really, like, in all the worst possible ways, set the stage for the conservative revolution that followed and ultimately won the debate for decades in America, in an America that we are still living in, sort of Barry Goldwater's and Bernie as sort of the
0: antidote,
7: people's positive antidote to that, in the same way that his vision that the next generation that he's supporting is moving forward is going to win the day, hopefully in the coming decades that he made possible. As I was saying, our last question is always looking around the world today. What is it that makes you most fearful, and what is it that makes you the most hopeful right now?
0: I'm not going to say I don't have fears, but whenever I have fears, I always identify them as the union buster at work and do my best to put them out of my mind. And it's true that fear is something that is not happening. It's something that you're afraid is going to happen. So I would rather deal with the here and now and what we can do about it, because fear paralyzes, and it is one of the, you know, one of the greatest tools of the union buster. So I am just going to say that I encourage everyone to try to reject that and recognize that that's the union buster at work. And if we can do that, and we can see the strength in other people, and understand that we're not alone, then I think that this is a moment where people are waking up. And I've never, ever, ever seen a time when people are so clear about which side we're on. And we do need leaders to help call everyone to the same place. But the vast majority of people in this country understand that the oligarchs are not for us. They're the enemy. They are not on our side. And we are all standing on the other side. We just have to recognize it. So that's frankly what makes me the most hopeful, because I've never seen that before. I've never seen the lines be drawn so clearly. And if we can harness that and figure out how to use our power, then this is a moment that really requires solutions, really requires new problem solving, that gives way to creating an entirely different economy that actually can work for everyday people. So that's what makes me hopeful. And the fact that we see sparks of this all over the place, and back to the Andor reference, you know, is the small acts of insurrection everywhere. And that's talking about fighting against the empire. So, but the small acts of rebellion and against the status quo is what we should say, are popping up everywhere. We're seeing evidence of that everywhere. We're seeing it in union strikes. We're seeing it in union members running for Congress. We're seeing it in people calling for leaders that are not, you know, the traditional character of what we would think a leader is, being educated at Harvard or Yale. You know, I get that question about running for president, and people like don't even say it ironically. They're saying it like sincerely. And I just think that is people recognizing that there is leadership everywhere, and there is leadership in people who are working class people on the shop floor, solving problems every single day. And that's the kind of spirit that we need in our leadership lead in this country. So that's what makes me hopeful.
8: That's awesome.
7: Amen to that.
8: Thanks, Sarah. Silence your inner union buster, coming to bookstores near you.
0: Maybe.
8: It's a great. Just throwing it out there. Also, I'm in for the Nelson campaign, provided you also have a platform plank of mandatory restaurant service, because I think that's it's a great idea. It's a great platform.
0: Yes, instead of serving in the military, we're going to have people serving in restaurants. Yes, I love it.
7: Yeah, people talk about like a national service program, but that would probably create a lot more empathy and understanding. Yes. Well, thank you so much, Sarah.
1: Thank you so much, Sarah. We were expecting
7: this would be great, and as always, you've exceeded expectations. Thank you so much.
8: Thanks, Sarah.
0: Thank you so much. One last shout out to everybody. Check out unionnow.org and watch Andor.
7: My one of my best friends just had a baby and named him Cassian. I bet there's going to be a whole generation of Cassian fighters.
0: A whole slew of Cassians. I love it. All right. Thanks so much.
8: Thanks, Sarah.
0: Take care.
7: Thank you.
0: Solidarity forever.
8: The Fighting Fascism podcast is produced by Nick Damons in collaboration with The Nation. 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
2: News this hour at Town Hall. I'm Bob Agnew in Washington. The Supreme Court has upheld a broad conception of birthright citizenship, rejecting President Trump's executive order declaring that children born to people in the U.S. illegally or temporarily are not American citizens.
3: The justices in a decision in a New Hampshire case Tuesday relied on a long-settled understanding of the 14th Amendment adopted after the Civil War and more recent federal laws in ruling anyone born in the country is a citizen with limited exceptions. The Republican president's restrictions had been blocked by several lower courts and had not taken effect. Three conservative justices would have allowed the restrictions to take effect.
2: There's correspondent Bernie Bennett reporting. Reporters on the ground say the situation is dire in Venezuela in the aftermath of last week's dual earthquake. Stephanie Hochstetter is with the World Food Program.
4: I'm speaking to you from La Guaira, one of the hardest hit areas after the back-to-back earthquakes that struck Venezuela last Wednesday. The situation here, as it can happen in any catastrophe of this magnitude, is devastating.
2: With the window for fighting survivors shrinking fast, Venezuelans are still combing through the rubble. American companies, for no fault of their own, are now playing a role in global scams.
5: Online fraud has exploded to become one of the most profitable criminal industries in the world. An Associated Press and Frontline investigation found that American technology is being used to power the revolution. 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Eric Hines is an analyst for the International Justice Mission.
6: 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So other ways to connect to the internet become more important.
5: I'm Haya Pinjwani.
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2: Federal officials are providing more details on the deaths of 3 firefighters in the state of Colorado.
9: 3 firefighters killed Saturday battling a wildfire along the Colorado-Utah border were part of a specialized crew that goes into remote areas by helicopter to quickly put out new and rapidly escalating blazes. The crew was overcome after deploying emergency shelters to shield themselves from the fast-moving flames. 2 other crew members suffered burns. The U.S. Forest Service identified those killed as 38-year-old Emily Barker of Clinton Township, Michigan, 27-year-old Nick Hutcherson of Glendale, Arizona, and 26-year-old Sidney Watson of Warrior, Alabama. I'm Ben Thomas.
2: It has been a winning session on Wall Street today. The Dow Jones Industrial Average and the other major indexes all thriving as a result of lower oil prices. Right now, the Dow is up 168 points. You'll find breaking news and analysis at townhall.com.
10: Good afternoon, 404 at WDEV. We have weather that we are watching this afternoon. It's a lot of thunderstorms in our general area. This is most of this is in the Adirondack Parkland, but it's moving into our area. And this, as I mentioned, thunderstorms. Of course, it's raining already in central Vermont, Northeast Kingdom as well, and throughout the entire Champlain Valley. But the thunderstorms that are associated with this warm front, usually you consider thunderstorms as something that comes with a cold front. Well, not this time. Now, I have a lot of thunderstorm activity in places just to the north and west of Albany, and we will be watching that as we go through this afternoon. This portion of the news brought to you by Pete's Equipment in Morrisville. They are your home for all your agricultural, farm, and forestry machinery, 746 Brooklyn Street in Morrisville, and at PizzaEquipmentVT.com. 32-year-old Courtney Lynn Mogachew of Worcester, Massachusetts, has been sentenced to time served following a stabbing at a Waterbury hotel last June. Mogachew pleaded guilty to aggravated assault and was sentenced to 1 to 7 years, all but 32 days suspended due to time already served. She'll be on probation for a decade and complete 100 hours of community service. Washington County State's Attorney Michelle Donnelly dismissed a second-degree attempted murder charge as part of the plea deal. The incident involved Mogachew confronting the ex-girlfriend of her partner, who she claimed had been harassing her. In court, the victim expressed dissatisfaction with the plea deal, stating she wanted a harsher sentence. Judge Michael Harris noted the victim's serious injuries and mandated Mogachew to pay restitution for medical bills. She will also undergo mental health counseling and is barred from possessing dangerous weapons. New York's Attorney General Letitia James is vowing to fight the Trump administration's federal funding freeze for New York's Medicaid Fraud Control Unit. That is a state agency responsible for investigating and prosecuting fraud in the safety net government health care program. In a letter sent to New York officials, U.S. Department of Health and Human Services Inspector General Thomas March Bell accused the state of New York of not securing enough criminal indictments and said millions of dollars in funding would be suspended through at least September the 30th. The move is the second suspension of a state Medicaid fraud unit this year by the Republican Trump administration and part of a barrage of anti-fraud actions it has aggressively promoted in the healthcare sector. They have included the creation of a new task force, targeted investigations, funding deferrals, and demands for revalidation of healthcare providers that have touched all states but focused largely on Democratic ones. The pulled funding also comes after the administration admitted a glaring error in figures meant to help justify a fraud probe into New York's Medicaid program earlier this year. A mistake, critics say, reveals a Trumpian tendency to attack first and verify the facts later. A federal judge has dismissed a lawsuit by the Justice Department aimed at compelling New Hampshire to turn over its voting rolls. The ruling from the U.S. District Judge Joseph LaPlante found that the request to provide a state's voter registration list did not comply with a section of the Civil Rights Act of 1960 pertaining to federal election records. His ruling also found that the Justice Department failed to allege any violation under the Help America Vote Act of 2002, which established standards for states' voting systems and voter registration lists. New Hampshire Secretary of State David Scanlon, a Republican, welcomes this ruling. As Vermont experiences a surge in bear-human interactions, wildlife officials are reporting an increase in conflicts due to a growing bear population and more people. Game Warden Jeremy Schmid noted that while the state has implemented protective measures, such as reinforced metal dumpsters, he continues to receive numerous calls about bear incidents. Black bear biologist Jacqueline Como telling Channel 3 that incidents of bears breaking into homes or vehicles are now common, occurring weekly compared to just a handful per year in the past. Officials emphasize the importance of securing trash and locking cars and trucks to minimize these encounters, advising that most of these problems could be avoided by taking simple precautions. 4:09 our WDEV time. We'll take a look at your drive in a minute.
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10: 410 at WDEV on Stop and Go Patrol. We have a crash on Interstate 89 southbound. This is in the Bolton Flats, and it is going to wind up eventually having a bunch of cars behind that. I don't think any is being able to get through, maybe some, but it looks like it's going to be a bit of a wait for you. Again, a crash on Interstate 89 southbound in the Bolton Flats, and I can see a backup that is starting to develop from this that was just coming in about 10 minutes ago. That was when the crash was first reported to us. The rest of the drive looks trouble-free, unless, of course, you're on Route 2A going through Williston, but you know the drill if you do it every day. It's slowdowns through the area around Industrial Avenue due to the work that's going on there and has been going on there for a while. Route 2, moderate congestion between the Interstate 89 interchange in South Burlington and about the Burlington Airport. And Shelburne Road up to its usual tricks with stop and go traffic for about a mile or so, maybe 2 miles, before getting on to 189 or the Champlain Parkway, your choice, that's now open to traffic completely, unlike 24 hours ago or any time in the past 60 years. Route 7 going through downtown Burlington at the intersection of Route 2, that is slow going through there. And then Pearl Street, there's some work going on at the corner of Pearl and Battery Streets. Looks like there's a closed lane. The work is completed, but there is a closed lane on Battery Street around the intersection with Pearl Street. And over on the New York side, in addition to the weather that you may or may not be driving through, we are looking at road work that will be going on in tomorrow is a heads up. Looks like it is on Trade Road, right next to Jail, Route 22 and 374. Nothing else aside from the ongoing paving project that's going on Interstate to 87. Should have mentioned that first. The Adirondack Northway southbound from about the Canadian border down to Chazy. Lake Champlain Ferry running on or close to schedule, and if something comes up, we will let you know about it pronto here, WDEV. As our news watch continues, 4:13, AP correspondent Charles de Ledesma reports Qatar's foreign ministry says movement in the Strait of Hormuz should not be hindered and coordination between officials is needed.
13: U.S.-Iran mediators Steve Witkoff and Jared Kushner arrived Tuesday to Qatar for talks with authorities mediating the negotiations. The visit by the duo comes after a weekend of crossfire in the Persian Gulf over efforts to reopen the Strait of Hormuz to shipping traffic. At a press conference in Doha, Qatari Foreign Ministry spokesman Majid Al-Ansari says it's clear that a movement in the Strait of Hormuz should not be hindered, emphasizing the importance of a channel of communication.
14: On the current situation, of course, because of the war situation, we have the issue of the mines, we have the security concerns with all these attacks happening. Of course, there is a need for coordination between the parties, and this is why we established a channel of coordination to make sure that there is a security channel that can oversee the vessels going in and out through the Straits.
13: Mediators are working as go-between for the talks for the time being, which won't include any high-level officials. I'm Charles de Ledesma.
10: Aid groups are warning that Venezuela's healthcare system is at its breaking point nearly a week after two powerful earthquakes hit that South American country. Damaged hospitals are overwhelmed and conditions in the disaster zone worsening. The government death toll has surpassed 1,900 at this point. A humanitarian crisis is also unfolding with thousands of displaced people living in unsanitary conditions. Today, the United Nations expressed concern about the spread of infectious diseases. The healthcare system's been strained by years of underinvestment. Many hospitals are damaged and specialist doctors are missing, adding to the chaos. Dateline Lahore, Pakistan. A roof collapsed at a tutoring center under construction there, and it's killed at least 14 school children. Police and rescue officials report that the tragedy happened today. Eight other children are injured and receiving treatment at a hospital. Senior police official says the owner of the tutoring center and another person have been arrested. Rescuers continue to clear the rubble, fearing more children could be trapped. The center was in an aging building, and the roof of its second floor was under construction and collapsed due to poor construction. Building collapses common in Pakistan due to poorly enforced construction standards. 4:15 at WDEV, and we are watching the weather. First off, what's happening right now, and then we will go to what is coming up in regards to the heat. But as the warm front comes through, this is thunderstorms associated with the and rain associated with the warm front coming through. We usually associated this stuff with cold fronts, but not this afternoon. It's associated with a warm front. And so it appears to just be rain for most of Vermont at this point, as opposed to thunderstorms, which are cropping up as part of this, and it may wind up developing this way towards the evening as we go through this. But in the Saratoga Springs area, there are thunderstorms reported there, and then to the west, kind of on a line that is conveniently alongside the New York Thruway as one goes from west to east. That is where these thunderstorms are, and into central Massachusetts. There's thunderstorm activity down there. But for us, at the moment, it is just rain, and just to keep your eye peeled for something that may come through. The heat advisory is posted through Friday night for most of our WDEV listening area, and where it isn't, that's the Champlain Valley and the entirety of New York State, it's an extreme heat warning instead. It's in the ramp up to tomorrow. As far as tonight is concerned, partly cloudy with a chance for showers and thunderstorms, lows in the upper 60s. Partly sunny tomorrow, a chance for showers and thunderstorms in the morning. Some storms may produce gusty winds in the morning and then dangerously hot with highs around 90, which when paired with the heat index, it'll feel more like 100. That's for central Vermont in the Northeast Kingdom. If you're with us in the Champlain Valley and New York State part of our signal range, that'll be a higher heat index. Near 110. Partly cloudy tomorrow night with the heat index not coming down past 100 until the midnight hour, with a chance for showers and thunderstorms until midnight. Lows in lower 70s. Needless to say, this is not the kind of thing that we're used to, friends. Partly sunny for Thursday. Chance for showers and thunderstorms. Highs in the lower 90s, heat index values near 100, nighttime lows in the mid-70s for Thursday night. Hot on Friday with highs in the lower 90s, the heat index near 110 or more in the Champlain Valley and to the south and west in New York State. And then the heat warnings and advisories go away for the 4th of July Saturday and thereafter. Partly sunny in the 4th with highs in the upper 80s, though still

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2: And we are monitoring power outages. We just don't have any to report, fortunately, at this point in the afternoon. Hope it stays that way. AP Washington correspondent Sagar Magani reports the Supreme Court has given President Trump a major defeat by rejecting his executive order on birthright citizenship.
3: The president had declared children born to people in the U.S. illegally or temporarily are not American citizens. The courts pointing to widely held views that the post-Civil War 14th Amendment and more recent laws say anyone born on U.S. soil is a citizen, with limited exceptions. The president's railed against that.
4: That was meant for the babies of slaves. It wasn't meant for people trying to scam the system and come into the country on a vacation.
3: He made an unprecedented appearance for oral arguments in April, where even conservatives like Amy Coney Barrett appeared unconvinced by his administration's arguments.
5: Yeah, but what about the Constitution?
3: It's the second major ruling against the president by a conservative majority court that's largely ruled in his favor. He was furious after it struck down his global tariffs 4 months ago. Sagar Magani, Washington.
2: The Supreme Court's erased limits on how much political parties can spend in coordination with candidates for Congress and president, striking down a federal election law that's more than 50 years old. Prodded by a Republican-led Ohio lawsuit, the court's conservative justices today were again in the majority of the latest decision that upended congressionally enacted limits on raising and spending money to influence elections. The court's 2010 Citizens United decision opened the floodgate to unlimited independent spending in federal elections. Party spending limits stem from a desire to prevent large donors from skirting caps on individual contributions to a candidate. Democrats wanted the court to uphold the law. An Associated Press investigation team with PBS Frontline has found technology from U.S. companies is being used to power a revolution in the scam industry, playing a key role in the industrialization and globalization of fraud in ways that have not been clear until now. Watchdogs say these companies have the technical capacity to do more to protect against abuse, but lack the legal, regulatory, and business incentives to crack down on a crime the Federal Trade Commission estimates costs Americans nearly $200 billion in losses in 2024. Sports. The Red Sox host the Washington Nationals. We'll take you to Fenway at 6:10. And with the rain coming down, I can only say weather permitting, the Mountaineers will host the Valley Blue Sox at 6:30 Montpelier Rec Field. We hope that winds up happening. The Lake Monsters off tonight. They host the Westfield Starfires tomorrow. LeBron James will not be back with the L.A. Lakers and plans to play a record-extending 24th NBA season elsewhere. His decision is perhaps the biggest domino that will fall during the NBA's offseason player movement window, alongside Giannis Antetokounmpo being traded by Milwaukee to Miami, one of James' former stops. The Lakers released a statement today thanking James for his 8 seasons with the club. James can begin talking officially to new clubs after 6 p.m. this evening. When the league's free agent period opens, he will not be able to sign with a new team until next week, July the 6th. Serena Williams back on the Wimbledon center court for her first singles match in nearly 4 years. The 44-year-old Williams given a standing ovation today as she walked onto the grass court where she won 7 of her 23 Grand Slam singles titles. Several supporters held up signs with messages like, "Welcome back," and one wore a T-shirt with the text, "Unstoppable Queen." Williams' 2 daughters, her husband and sister Venus, were all in attendance. After a brief warm-up under the closed roof, she began her first-round match against Maya, joined by returning in the opening game. Coco Gauff said,

0: She was brought to tears by a pushy anti-doping tester. Serena Williams calls the system grueling. Tennis protocols designed to protect the sport from doping are in the spotlight at the All England Club as players open up about their own experiences following a four-year ban handed to 2023 champion, Wimbledon champion, Marketa Fondrusa, not for testing positive, but for refusing to take the test. Players are required to provide a 60-minute time slot each day to be available for testing. Plus, the International Tennis Integrity Agency says that if a doping control officer locates and notifies a player outside of that hour, they must complete the test. Before we take a look at money news, we are going to once again update the fact that there is a major crash. There is just one, but this is in the Bolton Flats on Interstate 89 in Bolton, and it looks like there may be some traffic going through, but it still looks like it's a bit of a holdup there as you move through there. Keeping our eye on that as we go through the afternoon, along with the power outages, which there don't appear to be any at the moment, but there are storms coming through this afternoon, and we'll keep you posted. U.S. stocks trimming their losses from a rocky June as we take a look at the money news this half hour. S&P 500 at the close up 58 points, the NASDAQ up nearly 400 to 1.5% in the upward direction. The Dow Jones Industrial Average up 136 points today. Stocks in the artificial intelligence industry held firmer following sharp swings earlier in the month on worries that grown too expensive. Treasury yields edged higher in the bond market as oil prices drifted. Stock indices rose in much of Europe and Asia while the Japanese yen fell near a 20-year low against the U.S. dollar. A federal control board that oversees Puerto Rico's finances says it has offered a $3 billion settlement to bondholders in a new push to finally restructure more than $10 billion in debt held by the Treasury's power company. The board is proposing paying cash and offering the issuance of new bonds to bondholders that have not settled and are seeking some $8.5 billion in claims. Job openings stayed at a surprisingly strong $7.6 million in May as the American labor market remains resilient in the face of economic shock from the Iran war. Forecasters had expected employers to post just 7 million openings in May. Layoffs rose and the number of people quitting their jobs, a sign of confidence in their prospects, ticked up, but only slightly. Americans' attitudes towards the economy improved slightly this month as gas prices declined, but their outlook is still mostly negative by historical standards. The Conference Board says today that its Consumer Confidence Index rose 0.6 points to 91.2 in June, a figure that's still below the year-ago reading of 95.2. Consumer attitudes worsened after the Iran war caused oil and gas prices to spike, accelerating inflation and causing Americans' inflation-adjusted incomes to decline. Before the pandemic, the index regularly topped 120.
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0: Talking to kids about money can be fraught, especially if parents don't feel totally comfortable with the topic themselves. Jennifer Seitz is director of education at Greenlight, a family personal finance app. She says that's starting to change. There are more banking products available to help parents think about their children's financial futures, including debit cards for kids that can be used under parental supervision and apps that gamify money to make it approachable for kids. Experts say you should talk about money openly and often and try to find ways to make money talk engaging and fun for kids. WhatsApp users will soon have the option to use usernames instead of phone numbers. The company announced plans to address a privacy concern yesterday. Users can reserve unique usernames to be contacted without sharing their phone numbers. This feature expected to launch later this year, though no specific timeline was given, and there won't be a directory or suggestions for usernames. People will need to know the exact username to make contact. This change comes as many of WhatsApp's 3 billion users have requested more privacy options. Usernames will be limited to 35 characters. We are watching a crash that has happened on the southbound Interstate 89, the Bolton Flats area. There, and now I can want to go and say that there's one that it may just be the fact that someone going in the northbound lane reported that they had seen something, and that we feel pretty sure that that is in the southbound Interstate 89, but there is certainly a curiosity factor regarding that crash there, and we will keep you posted on that along with all the other traffic happenings as we go through this afternoon news service. It is Tuesday, June the 30th. I'm Bob Welch, and coming up in the next half hour, in addition to the active weather, a Massachusetts woman is sentenced to time served following a stabbing at a Waterbury hotel last summer. A federal judge tosses a lawsuit by the Justice Department aimed at compelling New Hampshire to turn over its voting rolls. And the Trump administration says it's freezing federal funding for New York's Medicaid Fraud Control Unit as they aren't securing enough indictments. The Red Sox host the Washington Nationals. Will take you to Fenway at 6:10. You're listening to the afternoon news service from WDEV. I'm Bob Welch. 32-year-old Courtney Lynn Mutschku of Worcester, Massachusetts, has been sentenced to time served following a stabbing at a Waterbury hotel last June. Mutschku pleaded guilty to aggravated assault and was sentenced to 1 to 7 years, with all but 32 days suspended due to time already served. She'll be on probation for 10 years and must complete 100 hours of community service. Washington County State's Attorney Michelle Donnelly dismissed a second-degree attempted murder charge as part of a plea deal. The incident involved Mutschku's confronting the ex-girlfriend of her partner, who she claimed had been harassing her. In court, the victim expressed dissatisfaction with the plea deal, stating she wanted a harsher sentence. Judge Michael Harris noted the victim's serious injuries and mandated Mutschku to pay restitution for medical bills. Mutschku will be undergoing mental health counseling and is barred from possessing dangerous weapons. New York's Attorney General Letitia James is vowing to fight the Trump administration's federal funding freeze for New York's Medicaid Fraud Control Unit. That's the state agency responsible for investigating and prosecuting fraud in the safety net government health care program. In a letter sent to New York officials, U.S. Department of Health and Human Services Inspector General Thomas March Bell accused the state of not securing enough criminal indictments and said millions of dollars in funding would be suspended through at least September 30th. The move is the second suspension of a state Medicaid fraud unit this year by the Republican Trump administration and part of a barrage of anti-fraud actions that is aggressively promoted in the healthcare sector. They have included the creation of a new task force, targeted investigations, funding deferrals, and demands for revalidation of healthcare providers that have touched all states but focused largely on Democratic ones. The pulled funding also comes after the administration admitted a glaring error in figures meant to help justify a fraud probe into New York's Medicaid program earlier this year. A mistake, critics say, revealed a Trumpian tendency to attack first and verify factual information later. It's 4:33.
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0: A federal judge has dismissed a lawsuit by the Justice Department aimed at compelling New Hampshire to turn over its voter rolls. The ruling from the U.S. District Judge Joseph LaPont found that the request to provide the state's voter registration list did not comply with a section of the Civil Rights Act of 1960 pertaining to federal election records. His ruling also found that the Justice Department failed to allege any violation under the Help America Vote Act of 2022, which established standards for states' voting systems and voter registration lists. New Hampshire Secretary of State David Scanlon, a Republican, welcomed the ruling. As Vermont experiences a surge in bear human interactions, wildlife officials report an increase in conflicts due to a growing bear population and more visitors. Game Warden Jeremy Schmidt noted that while the state has implemented protective measures such as reinforced metal dumpsters, he continues to receive numerous calls about bear incidents. Black bear biologist Jacqueline Como told Channel 3 that incidents of bears breaking into homes and cars and trucks are now common, occurring weekly compared with just a handful a year in the past. Officials emphasize the importance of securing trash and locking cars and trucks to minimize these encounters, advising that most of these problems could be avoided by simple precautions.
6: I'm Ed Donahue with an AP News Minute. Stocks finished higher, the Dow up 136 points. New Jersey Republican Congressman Tom Kaine Jr. revealed depression was the reason for his four-month absence from the Capitol.
7: It is physical. It is emotional. And until you experience it yourself, it is difficult to fully understand how powerful this illness can be. The doctors recommended that I remain in the hospital to address my illness. They explained to me that this would be the fastest way to recovery.
6: Kaine suggested he remain silent about his condition until now because he's a private person by nature. California Democrat Pete Aguilar says Kaine should have been honest with constituents.
8: Hiding it and cloak and dagger and where in the world is Tom Kaine is just a little weird for, I think, all of us to understand. But
6: after the speech, Kaine left the Capitol quickly without answering questions from reporters. I'm Ed Donahue.
0: AP correspondent Charles de Ledesma reports Qatar's foreign ministry says movement in the Strait of Hormuz should not be hindered and coordination between officials is needed.
9: U.S.-Iran mediators Steve Witkoff and Jared Kushner arrived Tuesday to Qatar for talks with authorities mediating the negotiations. The visit by the duo comes after a weekend of crossfire in the Persian Gulf over efforts to reopen the Strait of Hormuz to shipping traffic. At a press conference in Doha, Qatari Foreign Ministry spokesman Majid al-Ansari says it's clear that movement in the Strait of Hormuz should not be hindered, emphasizing the importance of a channel of communication.
10: On the current situation, of course, because of the war situation, we have the issue of the mines, we have the security concerns with all these attacks happening. Of course, there is a need for coordination between the parties, and this is why we established a channel of coordination to make sure that there is a security channel that can oversee the vessels going in and out with the Straits.
9: Mediators are working as go-between for the talks for the time being, which won't include any high-level officials. I'm Charles de Ledesma.
0: An explosive went off at an apartment building entrance in Monaco, wounding three people, reportedly including a Ukrainian tycoon with ties to Russia. That's according to the country's chief prosecutor. A search underway today for a suspect who fled on foot. Prosecutor Stéphane Thibault said the motive was unclear. Media reports identified Ukrainian construction tycoon Vadim Yermolyev as being among the injured. Ukrainian news site Ukrainsia Pravda said he was targeted by Ukrainian sanctions in 2023 for ties to Russia. A woman and child were also hurt. Aid groups are warning that Venezuela's healthcare system is at its breaking point nearly a week after two powerful earthquakes hit the South American country. Damaged hospitals are overwhelmed and conditions in the disaster zone are worsening. The government death toll surpassed 1,900. A humanitarian crisis is also unfolding, with thousands of displaced people living in unsanitary conditions. The United Nations today expressed concern about the spread of infectious diseases. The healthcare system's been strained by years of underinvestment, and many hospitals are damaged, and specialist doctors are missing, adding to the chaos. A roof has collapsed at a tutoring center under construction in Lahore, Pakistan. It's killed at least 14 school children. Police and rescue officials report that the tragedy happened today. Eight other children are injured and receiving treatment at hospital. A senior police official says the owner of that tutoring center and another person have been arrested. Rescuers continue to clear the rubble, fearing more children could be trapped. The center was in an aging building, and the roof of its second floor was under construction and collapsed due to poor construction. Building collapses are common in Pakistan due to poorly enforced construction codes. 440 at WDEV.
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12: The Warren 4th of July Parade celebrates 77 years on Saturday, July 4th at 10 a.m. The theme is Resistance is Revolutionary, 1776 to 2026, marking 250 years since the adoption of the Declaration of Independence. 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
0: 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AP Washington correspondent Sagar Mirghani reports the Supreme Court's given President Trump a major defeat by rejecting his executive order on birthright citizenship.
13: The president had declared children born to people in the U.S. illegally or temporarily are not American citizens. The court's pointing to widely held views that the post-Civil War 14th Amendment and more recent laws say anyone born on U.S. soil is a citizen, with limited exceptions. The president's railed against that.
14: That was meant for the babies of slaves. It wasn't meant for people trying to scam the system and come into the country on a vacation.
13: He made an unprecedented appearance for oral arguments in April, where even conservatives like Amy Coney Barrett appeared unconvinced by his administration's arguments.
15: Yeah, but what about the Constitution?
13: It's the second major ruling against the president by a conservative majority court that's largely ruled in his favor. He was furious after it struck down his global tariffs 4 months ago. Sagar Mirghani, Washington.
0: Supreme Court's erase limits on how much political parties can spend in coordination with candidates for Congress and president striking down a federal election law that's more than 50 years old. Prodded by a Republican-led Ohio lawsuit, the court's conservative justices today were again in the majority of the latest decision that upended congressionally enacted limits on raising and spending money to influence elections. The court's 2010 Citizens United decision opened the floodgates to unlimited independent cash in federal elections. The party spending limits stem from a desire to prevent large donors from skirting caps on individual contributions to a candidate. Democrats wanted the court to uphold the law. AP Supreme Court writer Mike Sherman reports the conservative majority has dealt transgender Americans another defeat.
16: The Supreme Court has upheld state laws barring transgender girls and women from competing on high school and college sports teams in another setback for transgender rights. The court has repeatedly ruled against transgender people in the past year, and the latest ruling found that laws in Idaho and West Virginia do not violate either the Constitution or the federal law known as Title IX that bars discrimination in education. There are about two dozen other Republican-led states with similar laws, and it seems likely that the decision will extend to those laws as well.
0: Showers as we go through the afternoon and evening. Might have some thunderstorms in there, too. We'll take a look at the full forecast coming up in a few minutes. 444 WDEV.
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0: 445 at WDEV. We are watching rain that is coming through our area, and it appears to be just rain. No thunderstorms associated with that in the state of Vermont anyway. That may change as we go through the evening, because I will point out the fact that in the Albany area, they're really getting hammered with thunderstorms. And it's one of these things where I keep refreshing the radar and it doesn't move. So that's and the thunderstorm activity sort of on a line with the New York Thruway, perhaps a little bit to the south of the New York Thruway, places to just to the south of Utica, like Cooperstown, you know where that is, the Baseball Hall of Fame is there, and then just to the south of Syracuse, places like Ithaca are getting hit with, hammered, I would say, with thunderstorms right now, and that is sort of a line, sort of east-west. And part of that is showing up in central Massachusetts, Worcester County. It looks like a city of Worcester, in fact, is getting hit with a thunderstorm right now. But in our neck of the woods, it's just rain at the moment and may change. And if it does, we will jump in immediately with any weather warnings that may come. The next part of this is the heat advisory posted through Friday night for most of our WDEV listening area, except for the Champlain Valley and the entirety of New York State. That's because it is an extreme heat warning there. It's in the ramp up for tomorrow. As far as tonight is concerned, partly cloudy with a chance for showers and thunderstorms. Lows in the upper 60s. Partly sunny tomorrow, chance for showers and thunderstorms in the morning. And some of those storms may produce gusty winds. And then dangerously hot, with highs around 90, which when paired with a heat index will feel more like 100. And if you're in the Champlain Valley, points west, warmer than that. I think the operative word is hotter instead of warmer at that point. Tomorrow night, partly cloudy with a heat index not coming down past 100 until the midnight hour. Chance for showers and thunderstorms until midnight tomorrow night. Lows in the lower 70s. This is, needless to say, not the kind of thing we're used to around here. Partly sunny for Thursday. Chance for showers and thunderstorms. Highs in the lower 90s. Heat index values near 100. Nighttime lows in the mid-70s for tomorrow night. And Lee will be on tomorrow morning during the morning news service with updates on cooling centers and where they will be, because they will definitely be needed tomorrow. Hot with highs in the lower 90s and the heat index near 100 or more in the Champlain Valley on Friday and into the south and west. Those heat warnings and advisories do go away for the 4th of July, fortunately. sort of be a gradual kind of thing where Mother Nature is using the dimmer switch and turning the heat down. Like they're at the thermostat on the wall. Highs in the upper 80s for the 4th of July. Still, though, it'll still be warm, cooler than next couple of days, but it'll still be. Relief at night, though, with lows in the 60s. And that is definitely key. Sunday the 5th seems like a repeat of Saturday the 4th, except highs in the lower 80s by then. And we look at the outages, if there are any, and we note that fortunately they're both Vermont and New York. We don't see any power outages at the moment. And that's our look at the weather watch at this moment. And we'll take a look at your drive in 90 seconds here on WDEV.
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0: Take a look at that drive. If it includes Interstate 89 southbound, then you're going to want to know that there is a crash near the Bolton Flats, and it looks like something that may be running for a while, because we've known about this for a better part of a half an hour, if not a little bit longer than that, and we still have backups, and the reason why is crash in the Bolton Flats. So if you're sort of stopped on the interstate going southbound towards Waterbury or Montpelier, you're in the Bolton Flats, that is why. A crash is ahead of you. Other things that we are watching, no crashes to report, just volume. And Shelburne Road is a part of that with about 2 miles or so of stop and go on your way up to 189 and the Champlain Parkway that is now open for business after 60 years. And Route 2 westbound, slow going from about the airport road to the stoplight with 116. 116 kind of slow at that stoplight too. Dorset Street, slow going up at the stoplight. But Route 2 itself, Once you're past that, it seems to be smooth once you're to the west of Route 116 and even really going on into downtown Burlington. There are some cross streets that aren't Route 2 that are slow, like South Winooski Avenue and South Union Street, Route 7. And Pearl Street, which is slow going from about Route 7 up to about Battery Park. And I think there's a lane closure involved with that on Battery Street. And looking up at Route 7 as it joins up with Colchester Avenue, that is sort of a bottleneck. It sometimes winds up rearing its ugly head, and it looks like it has this afternoon. East Allen Street, Route 15, coming into the Winooski traffic circle, that is running slow this hour. And then Susie Wilson Road running slow up against Route 2A and about Kellogg Road this afternoon. And Williston, Route 2A, slow around the area of Industrial Avenue, and then again between Interstate 89 and the Four Corners with Route 2. Lake Champlain Ferry's running on or close to schedule, and we'll check it again for you in the next half hour right here on WDEV. Red Sox host the Washington Nationals will take it at Fenway at 6:10 right here. And the Mountaineers host the Valley Blue Sox at 6:30 at Montpelier Rec Field. Link Monsters off tonight. They host the Westfield Starfires tomorrow. LeBron James will not be back with the LA Lakers and plans to play a record-setting 24th NBA season elsewhere. But where? We don't know. He's officially allowed to talk to new clubs after 6 o'clock tonight, when the league's free agency period opens. He won't be able to sign with a new team until July 6th. Serena Williams back on Wimbledon center court for her first singles match in nearly 4 years. The 44-year-old Williams was given a standing ovation today as she walked onto the grass court where she won 7 of her 23 Grand Slam singles titles. Several supporters held up signs with messages like, "Welcome back." And one wore a T-shirt with the text, "Unstoppable Queen." Erling Haaland scored the deciding goal in the 86th minute, and Norway won a knockout game of the World Cup for the first time, advancing to the round of 16 with a 2-1 victory over Ivory Coast. Three defenders converged on Patrick Berg as he moved into the penalty area with the ball, and he kicked it over to a wide-open Haaland for his fifth goal in three games at this year's tournament. And the Florida Panthers have traded for their second goaltender in as many days, acquiring Jacob Markstrom from the New Jersey Devils. This move likely signals the end of Sergei Bobrovsky's time in South Florida.
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0: U.S. stocks trimming their losses from a rocky June as the NASDAQ climbed 400 and make that 393 points, almost 400, or 1.5% today to close at 26,213. A record chip rally adding $2 trillion in combined value to Micron, Intel, and AMD in their second quarter. That was part of that. The Dow Jones Industrial Average up 136 to 52,319. That's up 0.25% on the day. Stocks in AI industries held firmer following sharp swings earlier on in the month on worries they'd grown too expensive. Treasury yields edged higher in the bond market as oil prices drifted. Stock indices rose in much of Europe and Asia, while the Japanese yen fell near a 40-year low against the U.S. dollar. Job openings stayed at a surprisingly strong 7.6 million in May, as the American labor market remains resilient in the face of the economic shock from the Iran war. Forecasters had expected employers to post just 7 million openings in May. Americans' attitudes towards the economy improved slightly this month as gas prices declined, but their outlook still mostly negative by historical standards. Conference Board said today that its consumer confidence index rose 0.6 points to 91.2 in June, a figure that's still below the year-ago reading of 95.2. Before the pandemic, the index regularly topped 120.
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0: Things we are watching for you. There is crash on Interstate 89 southbound in the Bolton Flats, and that has things held up for a while, and it looks like it's going to be a while before that clears up. Also, as we're looking at the weather here, the rain that had been part of the warm front. Usually it's a cold front that's indicated by such things, but the warm front, it looks like there's a break in the rain for a little bit, at least in the central Vermont to Burlington area. Northeast Kingdom and the Connecticut Valley still having a certain amount of that to go through this afternoon. It's a heat advisory posted through Friday night for most of our listening area, except for the Champlain Valley and the entirety of New York State. We're in this extreme heat warning. On this Tuesday, June the 30th, a Massachusetts woman is sentenced to time served following a stabbing at a Waterbury hotel last summer, and a federal judge tosses a lawsuit by the Justice Department aimed at compelling New Hampshire to turn over its voter rolls.
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5: News this hour at Town Hall. I'm Bob Agnew in Washington. The U.S. Supreme Court has weighed in on the issue of birthright citizenship.
22: The Supreme Court votes 5-4 to uphold birthright citizenship, so babies born on American soil are automatically American citizens regardless of the immigration status of their parents. Now, this ruling, one of the most highly anticipated of the year, President Trump, on the first day of his second term, signed an executive order to end birthright citizenship, and he was at the Supreme Court for oral arguments, a historic first for a sitting president. Laura Winters reporting.
5: Also today, the High Court upheld state laws that bar transgender girls and women from playing on school athletic teams. Justice upholding such bans at Idaho and West Virginia, ruling that those states can block transgender athletes who are biological males from participating on the girls' sports teams at both the public school level and universities. Three firefighters killed over the weekend in a wildfire burning along the Colorado-Utah border were trying to shield themselves from flames by deploying tent-like shelters at the time when they were overcome. That's according to officials. Players going to be literally feeling the summer heat in World Cup matches this week. Here's correspondent Ben Thomas.
23: Teams playing in open-air venues will be playing under a dome, a heat dome.
24: Forecast high temperatures are going to be anywhere between the 90s to low 100s.
23: Brian Putnam at the National Weather Service.
24: That's going to be the air temperature that you'll see.
23: And he warns with the high humidity.
24: Heat indices are going to be higher than that. And that's the temperature that it's going to feel like. That's the stress that you're going to be feeling on your body in that heat. And those heat indices are probably going to range between 100 to 110 degrees and maybe as high as up to 115 degrees.
23: Players have medical staff, three-minute cooling breaks midway through each half, and other safeguards. I'm Ben Thomas.
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5: Dion, Coach Prime Sanders says he feels like his old and much younger self again a year after undergoing surgery to remove his cancerous bladder. He was fascinated by the robot technology that was used to carry that out, and he said he wanted to draw attention to it so others might be helped by it, this being Men's Health Awareness Month. New Jersey Republican Congressman Tom Keene reveals a depression diagnosis after returning to the House from a lengthy absence.
6: The Republican congressman said on Tuesday that his lengthy and previously unexplained absence from the House was due to being treated for depression, publicly elaborating for the first time on the medical condition that had kept him away from Washington. Keene made the disclosure in a floor speech when he returned to the Capitol after missing more than 100 votes since March 5th. Keene began his speech by saying it didn't feel natural to talk about himself, but he felt that he owed an explanation to the people of New Jersey's 7th District, his colleagues in the chamber, and the American people for his absence. Bernie Bennett, Washington.
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0: Good afternoon. It's 5:04 from WDEV. We have 78 degrees outside our WDEV studios. The rain appears to have stopped if you're listening to us between, say, Plattsburgh and Montpelier. East of that, there's still some rain moving eastward and to our south in the Rutland area. And we'll have a full look at the weather picture coming up in about 10 minutes' time. But there's a heat advisory posted through Friday night for most of our listening area, except for the Champlain Valley and the entirety of New York State, if you're listening to us there, where it's an extreme heat warning instead. That is the ramp up to tomorrow as it gets extremely hot. 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They're at 746 Workland Street in Morrisville and at Pete'sEquipmentVT.com. 32-year-old Courtney Lynn Mutschke of Worcester, Massachusetts, has been sentenced to time served after a stabbing at a Waterbury hotel last June. Mutschke pleaded not guilty to aggravated assault and was sentenced to 1 to 7 years, all but 32 days suspended due to time already served. She'll be on probation for 10 years and must complete 100 hours of community service. Washington County State's Attorney Michelle Donnelly dismissed a second-degree attempted murder charge as part of a plea deal. The incident involved Mutschke confronting the ex-girlfriend of her partner, who she claimed had been harassing her. In court, the victim expressed dissatisfaction with the plea deal, stating she wanted a harsher sentence. Judge Michael Harris noted the victim's serious injuries and mandated Mutschke to pay restitution for medical bills. Mutschke will also undergo mental health counseling and is barred from possessing dangerous weapons. New York's Attorney General Letitia James is vowing to fight the Trump administration's federal funding freeze for New York's Medicaid Fraud Control Unit. That's a state agency responsible for investigating and prosecuting fraud in the safety net government health care program. In a letter sent to New York officials, the Department of Health and Human Services Inspector General Thomas March Bell accused the state of not securing enough criminal indictments and said millions of dollars in funding would be suspended through at least September 30th. The move is the second suspension of a state's Medicaid fraud unit this year by the Republican Trump administration as part of a barrage of anti-fraud actions and is aggressively promoted in the healthcare sector. They have included the creation of a new task force, targeted investigations, funding deferrals, and demands for revalidation of healthcare providers that have all touched states but focus largely on Democratic ones. Funding also comes after the administration admitted a glaring error in figures meant to help justify a fraud probe into New York's Medicaid program earlier this year. A mistake, critics said, revealed a Trumpian tendency to attack first and verify factual information later. 5:07 at WDEV, and a federal judge has dismissed a lawsuit by the Justice Department aimed at compelling New Hampshire to turn over its voter rolls. The ruling from the U.S. District Judge Joseph LaPlante found that the request to provide the state's voter registration list did not comply with a section of the Civil Rights Act of 1960 pertaining to federal election records. His ruling also found that the Justice Department failed to allege any violation under the Help America Vote Act, that is, of 2002, which established standards for states' voting systems and voter registration lists. The New Hampshire Secretary of State David Scanlon, a Republican, welcomed the ruling. It's 5:08 at WDEV. More news in a minute.
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0: State lawmakers in Vermont clamped down on the use of automatic cameras to track vehicles by their license plates years ago, but Vermont police have told the legislature they no longer use such surveillance. But behind the scenes, it was a different story. They just reached across state lines to do it, according to a data analysis by VT Digger. Vermont police departments conducted over 100 license plate searches since 2023, surveilling people under investigation when they traveled out of state. That's according to data VT Digger obtained through public records requests. The surveillance takes advantage of a loophole in a state law that was adopted more than a decade ago. As Vermont experiences a surge in bear-human interactions, wildlife officials report an increase in conflicts due to a growing bear population and more visitors. Game Warden Jeremy Schmidt noted that while the state has implemented protective measures, such as reinforced metal dumpsters, he continues to receive numerous calls about bear incidents. Black bear biologist Jacqueline Comeau told Channel 3 that incidents of bears breaking into homes and cars and trucks are now common, occurring weekly compared to just a handful a year in the past. Officials emphasize the importance of securing trash and locking cars and trucks to minimize these encounters, advising that most of these problems could be avoided by taking simple precautions. It's 5:10, and on Stop and Go Patrol this Tuesday afternoon, we are watching a crash on Interstate 89 southbound. This first happened about an hour ago. Looks like you got a lane closed in that stretch. Of course, there'd been work going on in that area of the interstate anyway. I do not know how those two may or may not be related to the crash that happened this afternoon, but it appears the scene is yet to be cleared an hour after the crash time, and that's what we know at the moment here. There is also, for our wide listening area, there is a tractor-trailer unit crash on Route 7 in Wallingford between Hartsboro Road and South Wallingford. Detours in place, but delays will be expected. And the rest of the highway picture at this moment has a clean Route 2A from Williston clear on up to the Five Corners Essex Junction. Route 15 a little slow westbound, make that eastbound at 289, but beyond that it's fine. And we have Route 7 Shelburne Road that is a slow going up until Route 189 eastbound, and we're getting used to saying the Champlain Parkway in these reports as it opened to all travel yesterday. And Route 104A between Fairfax and Georgia, that is slow going due to a congestion coupled with, and this is coupled with the road work that they are doing there that is in various states of completion, the road workers long since having gone home. And then Route 7 in St. Albans at the intersection of 36. Normally don't see that with much traffic, but looks like there's something going on there, not quite sure what. Resurfacing going on in the Adirondack Northway between Champlain and Chazy, and I believe that is in both directions. I know it is in the southbound direction. Lake Champlain Ferry is running on or close to schedule. It looks like plenty of you are on the Vermont side queued up to get to the New York side this afternoon, because we can also see where there are car lineups at such situations as that. We will check things again for you in the next half hour and when developments warrant here on WDEV. Newswatch continues at 5:13. AP correspondent Charles de Ledesma reports Qatar's foreign ministry says movement in the Strait of Hormuz should not be hindered and coordinated between officials is needed.
9: U.S.-Iran mediators Steve Witkoff and Jared Kushner arrived Tuesday to Qatar for talks with authorities mediating the negotiations. The visit by the duo comes after a weekend of crossfire in the Persian Gulf over efforts to reopen the Strait of Hormuz to shipping traffic. At a press conference in Doha, Qatari Foreign Ministry spokesman Majid Al-Ansari says it's clear that movement in the Strait of Hormuz should not be hindered, emphasizing the importance of a channel of communication.
10: On the current situation, of course, because of the war situation, we have the issue of the mines, we have the security concerns with all these attacks happening. Of course, there is a need for coordination between the parties, and this is why we established a channel of coordination to make sure that there is a security channel that can oversee the vessels going in and out with the Straits.
9: Mediators are working as go-between for the talks for the time being, which won't include any high-level officials. I'm Charles de Ledesma.
0: Aid groups are warning that Venezuela's healthcare system is breaking point nearly a week after two powerful earthquakes hit the South American country. Damaged hospitals are overwhelmed and conditions in the disaster zone are worsening. Government death tolls surpassed 1,900. At last report, a humanitarian crisis is also unfolding with thousands of displaced people living in unsanitary conditions. Today, the United Nations expressed concern about the spread of infectious diseases. The healthcare system's been strained by years of underinvestment, and many hospitals are damaged. Specialist doctors are missing, adding to the chaos. Weather out there, as it is 5:15, after all, and that's when we tell you such things. The rain appears to be creating a sort of a break in itself. If you're listening to us on southern portions of the Adirondack Northway, where I know our signal comes in quite well because I've listened to us there on the Northway, southern portions of the Northway are still rainy at the moment, and then to the south of that, say you're driving south on the Northway, I figure I might as well tell you that you're going to wind up coming up on some thunderstorms in the Albany area. Looks like it's been that way for the better part of the past hour or so. Just a thunderstorm activity in the Capital District of New York, and then sort of on a line with popcorn thunderstorms on a line just to the south of the New York Thruway, going from west to east. And then to the east of that in southern New England, there's thunderstorms in the Providence area and the Worcester area of Massachusetts. But in our Vermont neighborhood, the rain appears to be mostly along the Connecticut River Valley and, again, in the Rutland area and just slightly to the west along the Northway. And looking at the big picture as we pull out and do a wide shot, there's an awful lot of crazy thunderstorm activity. This is sort of in between Ontario and Quebec, just to the north and west of Ottawa. And that might wind up coming down into our area as we go through the evening. And if there are any warnings to pass along, we will pass them along and into our programming in order to do so as we go through the night here. A heat advisory. We haven't even started talking about tomorrow and the heat tomorrow. The heat advisory posted through Friday night through most of our listening area. And where it's not that, it's an extreme heat warning. That's for the Champlain Valley and the entirety of New York State. Yes, that was issued for the entirety of New York State. That is how big this heat dome is that we're going to be coming into tomorrow. As far as tonight is concerned, partly cloudy with a chance for showers and thunderstorms. Lows in the upper 60s. Partly sunny tomorrow, a chance for showers and thunderstorms in the morning. They may produce gusty winds, then dangerously hot with highs around 90, which when paired with the heat index, it'll feel more like 100. And hotter than that if you're in the Champlain Valley and in New York State listening to us there. Partly cloudy tomorrow night with a heat index not coming down past 100 until midnight. Chance for showers and thunderstorms until then. Lows in the lower 70s. Not the kind of thing we're used to. That's needless to say. This is not normal. Partly sunny for Thursday with a chance for showers and thunderstorms. Highs in the lower 90s. Heat index values near 100, if not hotter than that. The Champlain Valley and parts of New York State within our signal range here. Nighttime low temperatures in the mid-70s for Thursday night. Friday, hot with highs in the lower 90s and heat indices up near 100 or more.

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2: In sports, the Red Sox host the Washington Nationals. We'll take it at Fenway at 6:10, and the Mountaineers host the Valley Blue Sox. Hopefully that rain is tapering off. I was getting a little concerned. 6:30, Montpelier Rec Field. Mountaineers hosting the Valley Blue Sox. Lake Monsters off tonight. They host the Westfield Starfires tomorrow. LeBron James won't be back with the LA Lakers and plans to play a record-extending 24th NBA season elsewhere. Where? Well, we don't know, because he can get on the phone in about 40 minutes' time. That's when the time is. The free agent period opens 6 o'clock tonight. He won't be able to sign with a new team until July the 6th. Serena Williams back on Wimbledon center court for her first singles match in nearly 4 years. The 24-year-old Williams was given a standing ovation as she walked onto the grass court today, where she won 7 of her 23 Grand Slam singles titles. Several supporters held up signs with messages like "Welcome back," and another had a t-shirt on that said "Unstoppable Queen." Venus Williams' two daughters, her husband, and sister Venus were all in attendance. After a brief warm-up under the closed roof, she began her first round match against Maya Joint by returning in the opening game. Coco Gauff says she was brought to tears by a pushy anti-doping tester. Serena Williams calls the system grueling. Tennis's protocols designed to protect the sport from doping are in the spotlight right now at the All England Club as players open up about their own experiences after a 4-year ban handed to 2023 Wimbledon champion Marketa Vondrousa, not for testing positive, but for refusing to take a test. Players are required to provide a 60-minute time slot each day to be available for testing. It's like office hours. Plus, the International Tennis Integrity Agency says that if a doping control officer locates and notifies a player outside that hour, they must complete the test. Stop everything. Complete the test. The Florida Panthers have traded their second goaltender in as many days, acquiring Jacob Markstrom from the New Jersey Devils. The move likely signals the end of Sergei Bobrovsky's time in South Florida. Erling Haaland scored the deciding goal in the 86th minute, and Norway got a knockout game at the World Cup for the first time, advancing to the round of 16 with a 2-1 victory over Ivory Coast.
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2: This is something that we are watching from Massachusetts right now, where a large police presence brought traffic to a halt in both directions of Interstate 495 in Lowell, Massachusetts, and traffic on both sides of the highway.

0: This is going on right now. Appeared to come to a stop. Several police vehicles were stopped near a silver pickup truck. It was parked on the grassy median. And, of course, this is rush hour. So, this happened about an hour ago. The ABC affiliate in Boston is reporting officers with their guns drawn appeared to be involved in a standoff of the suspects. So if you know somebody who's coming north up here and they tend to use that as their means to get into New Hampshire and then eventually Vermont, it may take them a while. That would be what I would say about that. And we will slip into the business stories today, as we mentioned that the NASDAQ closed up 393 points, that's 1.5%, to 26,213. The Dow Jones Industrial Average up 136 points to 52,319. And the artificial intelligence industry held firmer following sharp swings earlier on the month. Worries they'd grown too expensive. Treasury yields edged higher in the bond market as oil prices drifted. Stock indices rose in much of Europe and Asia, where the Japanese yen fell near a 40-year low against the U.S. dollar. A federal control board that oversees Puerto Rico's finances says it has offered a $3 billion settlement to bondholders on a new push to finally restructure more than $10 billion in debt held by the U.S. Treasury's power company. The board's proposing paying cash and offering the issuance of new bonds to bondholders that have not settled and are seeking some $8.5 billion in claims. The proposed settlement represents $1.4 billion more than previously offered. Puerto Rico's Electric Power Authority has been trying to restructure its debt for a decade now. Job openings stayed at a surprisingly strong 7.6 million in May, as the labor market remains resilient in the face of economic shock from the Iran war. Forecasters had expected employers to post just 7 million openings in May. And our attitudes towards the economy improved slightly this month as gas prices declined, but the outlook's still mostly negative by historical standards. The Conference Board said today that its Consumer Confidence Index rose 0.6 points to 91.2 in June. Before the pandemic, the index regularly topped 120.
1: The Warren 4th of July Parade celebrates 77 years on Saturday, July 4th at 10 a.m. The theme is Resistance is Revolutionary, 1776 to 2026, marking 250 years since the adoption of the Declaration of Independence. The free bus from Sugar Bush starts at 8 a.m. The Grand Marshals are Lisa Loomis and Pat Clark, owners of the Valley Reporter newspaper. 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
0: As we watch the Interstate 89 situation in Bolton, the southbound, looks like the crash has been cleared. And there's still residual delays on Interstate 89 southbound going through the crash scene. And it may have been at a work zone, too, because I know there are work zones through that stretch between Richmond and Waterbury on Interstate 89, I know that, and there have been stretches where it has been one lane slowing people down, but it has not been that way, I don't think, this week. It was last week. Talking to kids about money can be fraught, especially if parents don't feel totally comfortable with that topic. themselves. Jennifer Seitz is director of education at Greenlight, a family personal finance app, and she says that's starting to change. There are more banking products available to help parents think about their kids' financial futures, including debit cards for kids that can be used under parental supervision. Experts say you should talk about money openly and often and try to find ways to make money talk engaging and fun. WhatsApp users will soon have the option to use usernames instead of phone numbers. The company announced plans yesterday to address a privacy concern. Users can reserve unique usernames to be contacted without sharing their phone numbers. The feature is expected to launch later this year. Though no specific timeline was given, there won't be a directory or suggestions for usernames. People will need to know the exact username of the person they want to make contact with in order to make contact. The change comes as many of WhatsApp's 3 billion users around the world have requested more privacy options, and usernames, by the way, will be limited to 35 characters. You're listening to the Afternoon News Service from WDEV, and we have heat advisories posted for most of the listening area, except for the Champlain Valley and the entirety of New York State, where it is an extreme heat warning instead. Details on the weather coming up in 15 minutes right here on WDEV. A Massachusetts woman sentenced to time served following a stabbing at a Waterbury hotel last summer. The federal judge tosses a lawsuit by the Justice Department aimed at compelling New Hampshire to turn over its voter rolls. And the Trump administration says it's freezing federal funding for New York's Medicaid Fraud Control Unit as they aren't securing enough indictments. You're listening to the Afternoon News Service from WDEV, and our time is 5:31 as our news watch continues. 32-year-old Courtney Lynn Mutchew of Worcester, Massachusetts, has been sentenced to time served following a stabbing at a Waterbury hotel last June. Mutchew pleaded guilty to aggravated assault and was sentenced to 1 to 7 years, but with all but 32 days suspended due to time already served. She'll be on probation for a decade and must complete 100 hours of community service. Washington County State's Attorney Michelle Donnelly dismissed a second-degree attempted murder charge as part of a plea deal. The incident involved Mutchew confronting the ex-girlfriend of her partner, who she claimed had been harassing her. In court, the victim expressed dissatisfaction with the plea deal, stating she wanted a harsher sentence. Judge Michael Harris noted that victim's serious injuries and mandated Mutchew to pay restitution for medical bills. Mutchew will also undergo mental health counseling and is barred from possessing dangerous weapons. New York's Attorney General Letitia James is filing to fight the Trump administration's federal funding freeze for New York's Medicaid Fraud Control Unit. That's a state agency responsible for investigating and prosecuting fraud in the safety net government health care program. In a letter sent to New York officials, U.S. Department of Health and Human Services Inspector General Thomas March Bell accused the state of not securing enough criminal indictments and said millions of dollars in funding would be suspended through at least the end of September. The move is the second suspension of a state Medicaid fraud unit this year by the Republican Trump administration and part of a barrage of anti-fraud actions it has aggressively promoted in the healthcare sector. They have included the creation of a new task force, targeted investigations, funding deferrals, and demands for revalidation of healthcare providers that have touched all states but focused largely on Democratic ones. The bold funding also comes after the administration admitted a glaring error in figures meant to help justify a fraud probe into New York's Medicaid program earlier this year, a mistake critics say reveals a Trumpian tendency to attack first and verify factual information later. A federal judge has tossed a lawsuit by the Justice Department aimed at compelling New Hampshire to turn over its voter rolls. The ruling from U.S. District Judge Joseph LaPlante found that the request to provide the state's voter registration list did not comply with a section of the Civil Rights Act of 1960 pertaining to federal election records. His ruling also found that the Justice Department failed to allege any violation under the Help America Vote Act of 2002, which established standards for states' voting systems and voter registration lists. New Hampshire Secretary of State David Scanlon, a Republican, welcomed the ruling. As Vermont experiences a surge in bear-human interactions, wildlife officials report an increase in conflicts due to a growing bear population and more visitors. Game Warden Jeremy Schmidt noted that while the state has implemented protective measures, such as reinforced metal dumpsters, he continues to receive numerous calls about bear incidents. Black bear biologist Jacqueline Comeau tells Channel 3 that incidents of bears breaking into homes and cars and trucks are now common, occurring weekly compared with just a handful a year in the past. Officials emphasize the importance of securing trash and locking our vehicles to minimize these encounters, advising that most of these problems could be avoided by taking simple precautions. Vermont state lawmakers clamped down on the use of automatic cameras to track vehicles by their license plates years ago, and Vermont police have told the legislature they no longer use such surveillance, but behind the scenes it appears a different story. They just reached across state lines to do it, according to a data analysis by VT Digger. Vermont police departments conducted over 100 license plate searches since 2023, surveilling people under investigation when they traveled out of state. That's according to data VT Digger obtained through public records requests. The surveillance takes advantage of a loophole in a state law that was adopted more than a decade ago. WDEV News Time, 5:36.
3: I'm Ben Thomas with an AP News Minute. Oil prices eased today as U.S. envoys arrived in Qatar for meetings with mediators on ending the Iran war. Brent crude settled just below $73 per barrel. Stocks closed higher, the Dow up 136 points, the S&P 0.8%, the NASDAQ 1.5%. And Saka Magani reports.
4: The conference board says its consumer confidence index ticked up in June, but is still mostly negative by historic standards. At 91.2, the index regularly topped 120 before the pandemic. American attitudes toward the economy fell after the Iran war caused a gas price spike and inflation sped up. Today's report suggests confidence is recovering slowly from the war's hit. Still, Americans keep spending despite their dour outlook, which has kept the economy growing even as inflation accelerated. Sagar Magani, Washington.
3: And I'm Ben Thomas.
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0: Our WDEV News Watch continues. Aid groups are warning that Venezuela's healthcare system is at its breaking point nearly a week after two powerful earthquakes hit the South American country. Damaged hospitals are overwhelmed and conditions in the disaster zone are worsening. The government death toll surpassed 1,900. A humanitarian crisis is also unfolding with thousands of displaced people living in unsanitary conditions. The United Nations today expressed concern about the spread of infectious diseases. A roof collapse at a tutoring center under construction in Lahore, Pakistan, has killed at least 14 schoolchildren. Police and rescue officials report that the tragedy happened today. Eight other children are injured and receiving treatment at the hospital. Senior police official says the owner of the tutoring center, another person, have been arrested. Rescuers continue to clear the rubble, fearing more children could be trapped. The center was in an aging building, and the roof of its second floor was under construction and collapsed due to poor construction. Building collapses are common in Pakistan due to poorly enforced construction standards. AP Washington correspondent Sagar Magani reports the Supreme Court's given President Trump a major defeat by rejecting his executive order on birthright citizenship.
9: U.S. Iran.
4: The president had declared children born to people in the U.S. illegally or temporarily are not American citizens. The courts pointing to widely held views that the post-Civil War 14th Amendment and more recent laws say anyone born on U.S. soil is a citizen, with limited exceptions. The president's railed against that.
9: That was meant for the babies of slaves. It wasn't meant for people trying to scam the system and come into the country on a vacation.
4: He made an unprecedented appearance for oral arguments in April, where even conservatives like Amy Coney Barrett appeared unconvinced by his administration's arguments.
10: Yeah, but what about the Constitution?
4: It's the second major ruling against the president by a conservative majority court that's largely ruled in his favor. He was furious after it struck down his global tariffs 4 months ago. Sagar Meghani, Washington.
0: The Supreme Court's erased limits on how much political parties can spend in coordination with candidates for Congress and president, striking down a federal election law that's more than 50 years old. Prodded by a Republican-led Ohio lawsuit, the court's conservative justices today were again in the majority of the latest decision that upended congressionally enacted limits on raising and spending money to influence elections. The court's 2010 Citizens United decision opened the floodgates to unlimited independent cash in federal elections. The party spending limits stem from a desire to prevent large donors from skirting caps on individual contributions to a candidate. Democrats wanted the court to uphold the law. AP Supreme Court writer Mark Sherman reports the conservative majority has dealt transgender Americans another defeat.
11: The Supreme Court has upheld state laws barring transgender girls and women from competing on high school and college sports teams in another setback for transgender rights. The court has repeatedly ruled against transgender people in the past year, and the latest ruling found that laws in Idaho and West Virginia do not violate either the Constitution or the federal law known as Title IX that bars discrimination in education. There are about two dozen other Republican-led states with similar laws, and it seems likely that the decision will extend to those laws as well.
0: An Associated Press investigation teamed with PBS Frontline has found technology from U.S. companies is being used to power a revolution in the scam industry, playing a key role in the industrialization and globalization of fraud in ways that have not been clear until now. Watchdogs say these companies have the technical capacity to do more to protect against abuse, but lack the legal, regulatory, and business incentives to crack down on a crime the Federal Trade Commission says costs Americans nearly $200 billion in losses in 2024. The Justice Department in 17 states have reached settlement agreements with three major egg producers over allegations of the companies illegally colluding in a multi-year scheme to raise prices. The companies, Calbane Foods, Versova, and Hickman's Egg Ranch, are accused of colluding between 2022 and March of last year to inflate egg prices. To resolve the state's claims, the settlements require the companies to collectively pay $3.3 million and donate 53 million eggs. They must also adopt antitrust compliance programs and stop communicating with competitors about pricing. The settlements will still require court approval. The critics criticize the terms, saying they're too lenient.
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12: Woo! 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
0: The Canadian government suspended 67 citizenship certificates issued under its Lost Canadians legislation while acknowledging that its guidance on acceptable documentation has been unclear. Immigration, Refugees, and Citizenship Canada reviewed all of the approximately 6,500 applications it received by citizenship by descent after Bill C-3 passed late last year. As a result of the review, the department says it found that guidance on acceptable documentation for both officers and applicants was unclear and may have contributed to certificates being issued without sufficient evidence. Canadian Broadcasting Corporation reported on the suspensions 2 weeks back, but until now, the government had declined to say exactly how many certificates were issued, and apparently that number is 67 among the thousands. 67 suspended certificates represent only 1% of total certificates issued under that bill, C-3, to date. The department said it's now confirming their eligibility or requesting additional information. You're listening to the Afternoon News Service from WDEV. Good afternoon. I'm Bob Welch. 78 degrees, and you're probably not going to hear a temperature in the 70s for a while at this point in the afternoon. Some of the low temperatures as we go forward may be in the 70s, mid-70s, but that would be for overnight low temperatures. That's what we have in store for us, friends. There's a heat advisory posted through Friday night for most of our listening area, except for the Champlain Valley and the entirety of New York State, where it is now an extreme heat warning. That is in the ramp up to tomorrow and the next couple of days. For tonight, partly cloudy with a chance for showers and thunderstorms, lows in the upper 60s, partly sunny with a chance for showers and thunderstorms in the morning. Some thunderstorms may produce gusty winds, and then dangerously hot after that with highs around 90. That's just the temperature. That's not the heat index. It'll feel more like 100. And if you're with us in the Burlington area or anywhere in the Champlain Valley or points west, it'll be 110 instead. Yes, that's the heat index. That's the reason why it is an extreme heat warning for the Champlain Valley and west, as opposed to the heat advisory for the rest of us. That's that heat index value. The heat index not coming down past 100 until the midnight hour tomorrow night under partly cloudy. A chance for showers and thunderstorms. Lows in the lower 70s. That'll be around dawn Thursday. The low temperature will be in the 70s. Partly sunny for Thursday. Chance for showers and thunderstorms. Highs in the lower 90s. Heat indices near 100. Nighttime lows in the mid-70s for Thursday night. Hot on Friday still with highs in the lower 90s and the heat indices near 100 or higher in the Champlain Valley. And heat warnings and advisories go away for the 4th of July. They exit stage left and partly sunny on the 4th. Highs in the upper 80s still, though. Relief at night with lows in the 80s. Heck, upper 80s normally would seem hot, but after the next couple of days, the 80s will feel like a cold front. It'll feel like November by comparison. The overnight low temperatures in the 60s, that'll really be good in contrast. You'll be able to shut your air conditioners off by the time Saturday night rolls around, maybe. Sunday the 5th seems like a repeat of Saturday, except highs in the lower 80s. By then, and we've been so busy tracking this, the weather upcoming and warning you about that, and the active weather that we had been looking at. We hadn't had a time to mention the temperatures around the region, but 78 degrees here in Waterbury at WDEV, and we are watching these last half hour, I've been mentioning thunderstorms. That had been making their way from west to east pretty much along the New York Thruway, and most of them in the Albany area, and those are starting to come into Berkshire County, Massachusetts, and creep into Bennington County. An awful lot of thunderstorms in an area all clustered together, and that's the only part of the New England and New York area that has thunderstorms at this point. There had been some in eastern New England, but they appear to have calmed down, and the rain that had gone through here through the afternoon appears to have calmed down. St. Johnsbury in the Northeast Kingdom, you're seeing some of that. and then towards the north and west, sort of painting a picture in your mind as to where there's an intense amount of thunderstorm activity. North of the Ottawa River, sort of, where Ottawa is, about 2 hours to the west of Montreal and into the north and west of that, on a line sort of over towards North Bay and Sudbury, Ontario, and that is just an intense amount of thunderstorms involved with that, and we may feel something from that through the overnight hours, some of it anyway, as we go on through here. 5:49 at WDEV. 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
0: Looking out there in Stop and Go Patrol, that crash on Interstate 89 southbound in the Bolton Flats has since been cleared, and it appears that the residual delays involved with that have also cleared up, and it's starting to calm down just however, this is something that I have not seen before, because the road has not been open before in this time frame. Looks like there are slowdowns from the Champlain Parkway on to Shelburne Road southbound. There is one other backup, 116 southbound, maybe not a backup, but heavy traffic nonetheless. Up at the stoplight with Kennedy Drive, South Burlington, and Dorset Street, kind of light volume at Route 2, and Route 2 is rolling along fine. 2A is as well, 15, it's all clean, and the rest of Interstate 89, no issues that I can see as we go forth here, and the Adirondack Northway does have resurfacing going on between the Canadian border and Chazee. Lake Champlain Ferry's running on or close to schedule, still on the road, easy does it. Ligatel checks the drive again tomorrow morning. Red Sox host the Nationals. We take you to Fenway Park at 6:10. The Mountaineers host the Valley Blue Sox at 6:30 at Montpelier Rec Field. The Lake Monsters off tonight. They host the Westfield Starfires tomorrow.
19: 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I'm Susie Armstrong. 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
22: For the first time since 2019, the NASCAR Cup Series will be racing on Chicagoland Speedway's mile-and-a-half trioval in Joliet, Illinois this Sunday. Ryan Blaney, who captured one top five and two top tens in four starts from 2016 to 19, is looking forward to returning. Taking part in a recent tire test there, the Team Penske pilot shared what fans should expect.
23: We only got up to two lanes in the test just because there was only a few of us. But I think when we go back, having everyone there, we're going to get to the fence and it's going to be wide and it's going to put on a good show. So I'm excited to go back. I think that was I was kind of bummed when that went away after 19 because it was a great racetrack. I think every driver likes it.
22: I'm Susie Armstrong. This is NASCAR Today on the Motor Racing Network.
0: 5:55, a final look at the markets now. The NASDAQ up 393 points at the closing bell. That's 1.5% jump today, 26,213. The Dow Jones Industrial Average up 136 to 52,319. S&P 500 today up 58 points or 0.8%. Job openings stayed at a surprisingly strong 7.6 million in May as the American labor market remains resilient in the face of the economic shock from the Iran war. Forecasters had expected employers to post just 7 million openings in May. Layoffs rose and the number of people quitting their jobs, a sign of confidence in their prospects, ticked up only slightly. Our attitudes towards the economy improved slightly this month as gas prices declined, but our outlook is still mostly negative by historical standards. The Conference Board said today its consumer confidence index rose 0.6% to 91.2 in June, a figure that's still below the year-ago reading of 95.2. Consumer attitudes worsened after the Iran war caused oil and gas prices to spike, accelerating inflation and causing Americans' inflation-adjusted incomes to decline before the pandemic. For perspective, the index regularly topped 120.
24: I love my job. Yeah, I really love it.
25: Brian Bittner of Bittner Antiques in Shelburne.
24: It's a constant learning experience. I never know what I'm going to see. I've seen some incredible things. One of the first calls that I had in the area, I turned the corner in this living room, and there's an original Gilbert Stuart painting of George Washington. It was not for sale, but it's just incredible. I mean, I didn't have to go to the museum, pay, you know, drive to wherever, the Met, and I got to see it and talk to the lady about it. Her great-great-great relative was a signer of the Declaration, and they grew up in Philadelphia. Well, she got the George painting by Gilbert Stuart, and she called her brother up and said, what about the Martha? And he said, we didn't think anybody wanted it. It's in the dumpster. The stories are incredible. I love it.
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0: 2 minutes before 6 o'clock here on WDEV, our Red Sox pregame coverage gets underway at 6:10 as we follow these thunderstorms in the extreme southern reaches of the state. It's been an awful lot of thunderstorm activity going on in the capital region of New York, and that is looking like it is migrating to the north and east, affecting a portion of Bennington County right now under a severe thunderstorm warning. And with the Red Sox game in mind, it looks like there are thunderstorms at least to the north and west of Boston. and maybe one going on in downtown Boston right now. We will let the folks at the Red Sox Radio Network take care of that as we go forward in the next about 10 minutes.
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0: And this is AM 550 WDEV Waterbury, Montpelier at 96.1 WDEV FM Warren, broadcasting from the top of Sugar Bush. Red Sox baseball coming up in about 10 minutes time. I'm Bob Welch. Enjoy the game coming up.
5: News this hour from Town Hall. I'm Keith Peters in Washington. Several Supreme Court decisions were released today. One involved transgender athletes.
6: The Supreme Court upholds the transgender sports ban in two states, Idaho and West Virginia. The justices ruling the states can block transgender athletes who are biological males from participating in girls' sports teams at both public schools and universities. Justice Kavanaugh writing the opinion for the 6-3 majority.
5: Correspondent Laura Winters reporting, and the justices also upheld a long-standing belief in birthright citizenship.
7: The justices, in a decision in a New Hampshire case Tuesday, relied on a long-settled understanding of the 14th Amendment, adopted after the Civil War, and more recent federal laws in ruling anyone born in the country is a citizen, with limited exceptions. The Republican president's restrictions had been blocked by several lower courts and had not taken effect. Three conservative justices would have allowed the restrictions to take effect.
5: Correspondent Bernie Bennett. Temperatures for some of this week's knockout round games could prove dangerous for World Cup players and fans.
8: A threatening heat dome will engulf the central and eastern part of the country this week, with heat index temperatures, which combine air temperature with humidity, soaring into the triple digits in some places. Conditions will bring above average temperatures to World Cup host cities like Boston, Philadelphia, and Kansas City, Missouri, all of which have open-air stadiums. Bob Agner reporting.
5: It's a hot one for millions of people in the Midwest and Great Lakes states. Intense heat and humidity are baking the region with no immediate relief. The National Weather Service says conditions are dangerous. The heat index is exceeding 100 degrees in some areas. On Wall Street, a good day as the Dow was up by 136 points. The Nasdaq rose 393. The S&P advanced 58. More on these stories at townhall.com.
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5: Ford is the latest automaker to issue a vehicle recall.
10: The automaker is recalling more than 741,000 vehicles in the U.S. A transmission issue could damage the parking system, which could increase the risk of a crash or injury. The National Highway Traffic Safety Administration says the recall includes certain Ford F-150, Lincoln Aviator, Ford Explorer, Lincoln Navigator, and Ford Expedition vehicles with the model years between 2018 and 2021. Rich Thomason, Washington.
5: U.S. job openings stayed at a surprisingly strong 7.6 million in May as the American labor market remains resilient in the face of the economic shock from the Iran war. Forecasters had expected employers to post just 7 million openings in May. News and analysis at townhall.com. From Washington, I'm Keith Peters. Federal officials are providing details on the deaths of three firefighters battling a blaze in Colorado. More on this story from correspondent Ben Thomas reporting.
4: Three firefighters killed Saturday battling a wildfire along the Colorado-Utah border were part of a specialized crew that goes into remote areas by helicopter to quickly put out new and rapidly escalating blazes. The crew was overcome after deploying emergency shelters to shield themselves from the fast-moving flames. Two other crew members suffered burns. The U.S. Forest Service identified those killed as 38-year-old Emily Barker of Clinton Township, Michigan, 27-year-old Nick Hutcherson of Glendale, Arizona, and 26-year-old Sidney Watson of Warrior, Alabama. I'm Ben Thomas.
5: 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From Washington, I'm Keith Peters reporting.
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15: Conflagration. A Major General Greg Knight, former Vermont Adjutant General for the stations of Radio Vermont. We're about to hear the 11th in our series about the Vermont Army National Guard, 1st Battalion, 172nd Armor deployment to Iraq from June 2005 to June 2006, known as Task Force Sabre. May 2006, about a month away from our going home. We were working on sharing information with incoming units, three battalions to replace us as a part of the surge to stabilize El Anbar province. Ramadi continued to remain incredibly violent and dangerous, with Al-Qaeda and other insurgent groups dug into the city, persistent and difficult to eradicate. While the insurgents weren't winning, they didn't seem to be losing either. So long as they kept up the ambushes, IED attacks, assassinations, and terror campaign, the province would not be stable. Certainly not stable enough for a transition to civil governance. Despite the collective efforts of the joint force, the combat resources brought to bear, and the positive outcomes of our work with local sheikhs and tribal leaders, overcoming the insurgency remained elusive. To help interdict insurgents and their supply lines, we had established another observation post, more of a small fortress, along the main route to the north of Tamim, leading to the city of Ramadi to the east. It was manned by Iraqi soldiers and our embedded trainers, soldiers and Marines assigned to Task Force Sabre. Surrounded by high concrete barriers with an entry gate, the observation post, OP-293, was another sore point for the insurgents as it prevented easy access for them to the city of Ramadi. They would not let it go uncontested. On Wednesday, May 3rd, 2006, I was on shift in the Tactical Operations Center engaging in our daily routine. During the shift, we heard what sounded like a dozen mortar launches from Tamim and the near immediate detonations that followed directly to the south of Camp Ramadi. I immediately knew what it was. The insurgents were using indirect fire to suppress the soldiers and Marines in OP-293 as part of a complex attack. We'd seen it before. What happened directly after the mortar fire was a conflagration. The insurgents had loaded a dump truck with artillery rounds and other explosives, creating a massive suicide vehicle-borne IED. The suicide bomber rammed the truck into the gate of the observation post, trying to make entry into the compound. An Iraqi armored Humvee pushed back on the gate, but was losing ground. As the dump truck was about to penetrate further into the observation post, Staff Sergeant Joe Proctor, one of our embedded trainers from the Indiana National Guard, engaged the driver with his M4 carbine. Joe knew if that truck wasn't stopped, the detonation he knew was coming would likely kill everyone in the compound. As he engaged the cab of the truck, the vehicle detonated in a tremendous explosion. Staff Sergeant Proctor was killed instantly. Joe could have taken cover, but he didn't. Knowing the danger and the high likelihood of his being killed, Joe still stood his ground, and in doing so, saved most of his colleagues. Marine Captain Brian Letendra, Woodbridge, Virginia, was also killed in the attack. Sergeant Joe Proctor posthumously received the Silver Star for his actions. Greater love has no one than this, that he laid down his life for his friends. Next month's episode is called Going Home. This is Major General Greg Knight for the stations of Radio Vermont.